0: they were victim weaponization.
1: Mr. Attorney General, let me ask you this. Are there going to be rules that say that if you've assaulted a Capitol Hill police officer or committed a violent crime, you will not be eligible? Why not make that a rule?
0: I expect that, because I'm not one of the commissioners setting up the rules, I expect
1: that there will be rules.
0: You're
1: appointing four of the five members, aren't you, Mr. Attorney General?
0: Pardon me?
1: You're appointing four of the five members.
0: I am appointing all five members.
1: You can set up the rules. I would hope you would make a rule.
2: He's appointing all five, is what he said. The president can fire them all at any time for any reason. Money can go to anyone, this handpicked panel decides. The names of the recipients will not be made public, all part of a settlement agreement that the president's personal lawyer reached with the president's Justice Department lawyers. Democrats are calling it a slush fund, as you know, and there's new reporting in the Wall Street Journal tonight that the president's top aides have talked about whether he should kill it. The Journal, citing people familiar with the matter, saying this comes at the urging of more than a dozen Republican senators, including Lindsey Graham. He's not saying so on camera, but other Republicans certainly have.
3: You know, I represent a very minded district in Bucks and Montgomery County, Pennsylvania, and they're going to get independent minded representation. They don't like this fund.
4: I do not want $1 of that going to anybody who physically assaulted police officers, period.
5: From all outward appearances, this doesn't pass the smell test.
6: I do not support the weaponization fund as it has been described.
7: This whole thing smells.
2: Well, just to underscore, the so-called weaponization fund the president wants stems from the leak of his taxes by an IRS contractor, not during the Biden administration, but during the first Trump administration. The leaker was subsequently investigated, prosecuted, sentenced, and jailed for the maximum sentence by the Biden Justice Department. And the president did not get around to suing until he was back in office and was overseeing the agency that he was suing. So that's a data point you should consider. There's also today's federal court ruling, which bars him from putting his name on the Kennedy Center. As the judge put it, Congress gave the Kennedy Center its name and only Congress can change it. A short time later, the president improbably caved. His 580-word social media post starting with the words, "Shockingly, a judge appointed by Barack Hussein Obama." It ends with this. "I have instructed the Department of Commerce to make all necessary arrangements with Congress to allow a full and complete transfer of this institution, giving them the responsibility for its operation, maintenance, and management." Joining me in the newsroom, former federal prosecutor Barrett Berger, also with us, CNN senior legal analyst and former federal prosecutor Ellie Honig. Ellie, how big a deal is this order from the original judge in the Trump lawsuit against the IRS?
8: I think it's a turning point in the case, Anderson. Here we have the judge who's directly in charge of the case that gave us the weaponization fund, taking a concrete step towards blocking it. Now, the reason we got the weaponization fund in the first place is because Donald Trump, private individual, sued the IRS in the Trump administration. And that case was assigned to Judge Kathleen Williams, federal judge down in Florida. Early in the case, Judge Williams started asking questions. She said, is this a real lawsuit? Is this collusive? You have the same party on both sides. Shortly after that, the parties came to the judge and said, actually, we've reached a settlement, judge. You can dismiss this case. That's what the judge did. Now, after that, we all started to learn that this was, in fact, the weaponization slush fund. And importantly, as you mentioned earlier this week, a group of 35 retired federal judges wrote a letter to Judge Williams saying, you actually have the power to reopen this and block the fund if you find that there was fraud, you were given incomplete information, or this was a collusive lawsuit. And in today's ruling, which just came out 2 hours ago, the judge said, I'm going to do just that. There's a definitive note of skepticism in the judge's ruling. She said, I need to hear from you, Donald Trump, and the administration within 2 weeks why this is not a fraud, why this is not collusive. And if the judge finds that it was collusive or fraud, she can reopen the case and she can block the weaponization fund.
2: Barrett, the judge wants them to address the question of, quote, whether the case should be reopened because the court was the victim of a fraud. How extraordinary is it to hear a judge even using that phrase?
9: Yeah, this idea of fraud on a court is not something you hear very often, and it's sort of only used in the most extreme circumstances, right? Evidence was withheld, the court was lied to, something, you know, that has this high standard. So here, by saying that the court may have been a victim of fraud, the judge is really saying there was a lot of red flags about how the government handled this case. First, that they settled for this really astronomical sum without any real clear injury to Trump or his children from this. And then second, that, you know, there are some serious considerations about whether the two sides of this litigation were actually adverse or whether they both really wanted the same thing out of this litigation, which potentially was the creation of this almost $1.8 million fund.
2: And if they found there was fraud, what would that mean?
9: Well, it's interesting, right? So if there was fraud, the judge can potentially reopen the litigation, say this dismissal is no longer granted, and then say I, you know, now need more on from the parties, sort of a fact-finding mission about why this isn't just a collusive litigation, which would put the burden back on the government then to have to prove why this was an appropriate disposition of the case.
2: And Ellie, the judge made the decision in response to a filing by this bipartisan group of 35 former federal judges who we mentioned who urged her to re-examine the case. Does that give the Trump family potential argument against reopening the standing come into play?
8: So actually, this is sort of an end run around standing, which has been a problem with some of the other lawsuits, because these judges who wrote this letter, they're not parties to the lawsuit. They're not saying we're parties. What they're saying is we are people who are experienced jurists. They wrote it as what we would call an amicus brief, meaning a friend of the court brief, just to let you know, judge, you do have this power, and here's how you would do it. They cited the rules, and they sort of laid out a roadmap for the judge of, if you have a problem with this, there's a way you can undo it and block the fund. And today, if you look at the judge's ruling, it really just follows that roadmap. It says, I do want to go down this road, and this judge seems to have taken the advice of those former judges quite seriously.
2: So if there's this reporting in the Wall Street Journal, Barrett, that the White House aides are discussing whether to kill the entire fund, basically in exchange for Congress voting on immigration enforcement. Even if they did that, but a judge found that there was fraud, would a judge still want to know what happened? Or would that be then an avenue they would go down?
9: Absolutely. The government saying, okay, fine, we don't want this anymore, doesn't necessarily unwind the potential fraud that was committed against the court. I mean, just play this out to its natural consequence. If the court found that they were lied to, that they were misrepresented, that the government had essentially started this litigation for the sole purpose of getting this fund, the court could potentially order sanctions, both in the form of monetary sanctions or other kind that they could impose. So they'll definitely still want some more on that.
2: Who would a court order sanctions against?
9: I mean, again, it kind of stretches your mind. It's like a law school hypo. Theoretically, it could be against the government, the IRS and DOJ, who resolved the litigation, and or the plaintiffs, whoever the court finds was the one to make misrepresentations. I'm not saying they will find that. If they found it, the sort of end result could potentially be sanctions.
2: And Ellie, earlier this morning, a separate federal judge in Virginia temporarily blocked the administration from moving ahead with plans to create the fund. How much does that case matter now that the judge from the original IRS lawsuit has weighed in?
8: Well, they sort of dovetail, because what the judge in Virginia said, and this is a lawsuit brought by a former January 6th prosecutor and others, the judge in Virginia said, okay, I want to hear arguments as to whether this whole thing is legal or not. But in the meantime, nobody does anything. I don't want the government moving forward with this commission. I don't want a single penny going out the door. And it turns out, by the way, that both of these cases are going to culminate 2 weeks from today on June 12th. So they actually sort of make sense in concert with one another. The one judge has said, while this is pending, no money goes out the door. I'm not going to trust you. Do nothing. Maintain the status quo. And now we'll get rulings as to whether this is lawful or not.
2: Nice to have a ruling before the big octagon showdown on Flag Day. Barrett Berger, Ellie Honig, thanks very much. Coming up next, in the wake of the Kennedy Center ruling, more on that and some other new developments concerning what you might call the president's edifice complex. Later, CNN has exclusive access as the first man rescued from a flooded cave in Laos sees the light. We'll be right back.
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1: Tonight's breaking news, a court ruled the president cannot put his name on the Kennedy Center and cannot close it for renovations. The president then throwing in the towel, saying his next step is to hand the center over to Congress to manage. It's not as though he doesn't have plenty of other irons in the fire, though. CNN's Sunland Sarfati has more.
2: I have two jobs.
3: He has become a president moonlighting as a developer.
2: I have a construction job, which is really like relaxation for me because I've been doing it all my life.
3: In his quest to remake Washington in his distinctive style and flair, President Trump has become fixated on his side gig.
2: We've done a lot of work. We've redone great marble floors that were beat to hell.
3: Absorbed with every detail, color, material.
2: We're missing medallions. See the medallions?
3: As he prioritizes a handful of renovations and changes across D.C.
2: So this is a Greek. More or less, it comes out of Greece.
4: All across D.C., there are projects that are popping up. President Trump is painting the reflecting pool from gray to now an American flag blue.
2: So we're putting a beautiful surface on. It's called the coloring. It's like a swimming pool, but industrial strength.
4: He also wants to paint this pool here at the World War II Memorial.
2: On the bottom, we're going to duplicate it, I think, with maybe with a slightly different color. Actually, we'll go with a lighter color.
4: And in this empty circle, he's building a huge 250-foot arch, the tallest in the world.
2: We have an unbelievable arch that I think will be the most beautiful in the world being built there.
4: And this space will be the president's sculpture garden with 250 statues of historic Americans. And of course, here at the White House, where the president has demolished the East Wing and is building a massive 90,000-square-foot ballroom, and hints of another project just behind us, that's a temporary installation on the staff lawn where the president will host a UFC fight.
3: Inside the White House, the president has also flexed his design muscles.
2: I'm going to show you. So this is the Presidential Walk of Fame.
5: Now, whose idea was this?
2: My idea. Everything's my idea.
3: Built a Presidential Walk of Fame along the White House colonnade, gilded the Oval Office, and paved over the Rose Garden, creating a Mar-a-Lago-type patio. But Trump's aesthetic ambitions are hitting multiple hurdles. Americans are overwhelmingly unhappy with many of the changes. There's concern on Capitol Hill about the growing cost of all the construction, and the White House has been hit with at least multiple lawsuits challenging whether Trump can move forward without proper approvals. Despite all this, Trump is pushing forward fast.
2: Department of Interior, he and his people have done a fantastic job on D.C. D.C. is looking beautiful. The fountains are almost all open.
4: And a source tells CNN that the president specifically waited until his second term to tackle all these projects and sees defending them so that they can be completed as the foundation of his legacy. Anderson?
1: Sunland, thanks. My next guest is looking to halt one of the president's many projects that Sunland just mentioned, the 250-foot triumphal arch near Arlington National Cemetery. He introduced a bill today that would block its construction and prohibit the use of federal funds for the project. Joining me now is a Democratic congressman from Virginia, Don Beyer, who represents the district that includes Arlington National Cemetery. Congressman, thanks for being here. Obviously, a busy day in terms of pushback, legal and political, to some of the president's big priorities. Can you just talk about your opposition to this arch, particularly the impact you believe it would have on Arlington National Cemetery, where I understand your parents and grandparents and a sister are all buried?
6: They are all there, Anderson, although the real concern is the tens of thousands of others, men and women buried there who gave their lives for our country. It's supposed to be a place of honor and respect and repose. People that come remember. But the arch, which will be 250 feet tall, as you mentioned, I mean, that's half the height of the Washington Monument, 2.5 times the Lincoln Memorial right across the bridge. It'll be one of the most tasteless things that we have in our lives.
1: Is part of that the issue, just the tastelessness of it? I mean, the enormous size, the kind of gold statuary that, I mean, even the full amount of the statuary the president wanted has not been in the final project, I guess, but the stuff on top of it as well?
6: That's part of it. Yeah, the notion that yet another thing has to be part of Donald Trump's legacy. But it's also the airport. Yeah, National Airport, the busiest runway in America, is about 2 miles south of that. So planes are coming in and over it every single day, every 2 minutes. And then it's one of the intersections, the busiest intersections in Metro Washington, the GW Memorial Parkway, Memorial Bridge. It's already a traffic nightmare. You put that thing up, it'll be just that much worse.
1: According to the Washington Post, the White House says that it can build the arch without legislative approval because of a recommendation to Congress back in 1924 that said the Memorial Bridge project should include a pair of massive columns with statues on top, which never happened. White House says building the arch would be carrying out those lawmakers' wishes from more than 100 years ago. Does that pass muster with you?
6: Well, I don't think it does. Plus, in the meantime, there was a commemorative act passed sometime back in the Johnson days that forbid anything being done on that site without congressional approval. But then my legislation also, we have 31 co-sponsors at the moment, is just to make it abundantly clear that Congress does not want this to go forward without its permission.
1: Your district is obviously just across the Potomac from D.C. I'm sure plenty of your constituents have gone to the Kennedy Center over the years. What's your reaction to the judge blocking the president's takeover of the institution, and then essentially the president seeming to wash his hands and turn it all over to Congress?
6: I was thrilled. We saw the Kennedy Center ticket sales fell in half, and most of the really great artists who wanted to come all canceled. It had become a shell of its former self. That doesn't mean that there aren't constant need for renovations and investment, but Congress has done that and will continue to do that. But when he got to be sworn in again, he fired everybody on the Kennedy Center board, put all of his own people on it, and they just rubber stamped what he'd wanted to do. I was thrilled with the judge's decision today.
1: So what do you think, will those people who were on the board, I mean, if he turns this over to Congress, what does Congress do? Will they appoint their own board, or do all those people who are on that board remain?
6: At the moment, I think they'll all remain. I believe there's already legislation in Congress to have Congress appoint the members of the board, or to mix it up, where Congress appoints two-thirds and the president appoints a third, something much more typical for our national boards.
1: And I'm wondering what you say to those who look at all these things, the Kennedy Center, the reflecting pool, the ballroom, say, well, look, that's Trump being Trump. Does that risk minimizing what all this means for the identity of Washington?
6: Well, it does. But even worse, Anderson, is there so many other things he should be doing with his time rather than picking up how many gold statuettes he can have in his office. I mean, we have an affordability crisis. We have millions of Americans losing their health care. We have an unresolved war in Iran. There's a lot of things a president should be doing other than deciding what color the reflecting pool should be.
1: Congressman Beyer, I appreciate your time. Thank you.
6: Thanks, Davis.
1: Another project with connections to Team Trump is facing a hiccup. At least five artists are pulling out of a concert series this summer on the National Mall in Washington to celebrate America's 250th anniversary as part of the Great American State Fair. Their issues, what several call its political links. We put the red X next to those who have canceled after the partial lineup was announced. Country music star Martina McBride, rapper Young MC, The Commodores, Morris Day and The Time, and Poison frontman Bret Michaels. The concert series is being run by Freedom 250, a White House organization launched by executive order of the president. Among those explaining why on social media is Young MC, who will, quote, bust a move like his 90s hit and skip the event, says the artists were never told about any political involvement with the event. McBride says, in part, quote, things started changing, and what we were told is, in fact, not what is happening. And Michaels, who won Celebrity Apprentice in 2010 and has supported the president in the past, writes, unfortunately, what was presented to us as celebration of our country has evolved into something more divisive than what I agreed to be a part of. But Vanilla Ice is still set to perform. Next, exclusive CNN reporting as the first of five known survivors is taken out safely after more than a week in that flooded cave in Laos, and the others could be in just hours. Also, with the president weighing a deal to end the war in Iran, a new assessment of just how much of Iran's missile capability may have actually survived the air campaign.
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3: A first survivor has been rescued from a flooded cave in Laos. You're looking at some incredible video of that man taking his first steps outside. He says he's feeling strong.
4: Okay.
3: Rescue operations to save four more men are set to resume around 10 p.m. Eastern tonight. The villagers became trapped in the cave by flash flooding over a week ago. Now, the journey to rescue them has been incredibly difficult. The stranded men are over 800 feet from the cave's entrance down a cramped, sloping tunnel. Rescuers also have to contend with pitch-black darkness. The conditions are very miserable. CNN's Will Ripley is exclusively reporting from the scene. Earlier, he interviewed one of the Thai divers on the rescue team by phone about the status of the operation.
5: All the divers and rescuers are very, very tired. So the guys that he retrieved today has some problem with his hands and foot because of it's been in the water and damp area for a long time. And he has some problem at his stomach. He says that this is one of his most difficult job that he has to do as a rescuer in his like entire career.
3: And Will Ripley joins us now. So I understand rescue operations are expected to resume shortly. What have you seen?
6: Yes, we actually are staying at an area where some of the divers are, and they've been assembling this morning. They're going to be heading over to the rescue site. There are other divers that have actually been camping out on the site, and they're going to go back into the cave once they come up with their game plan. They're basically, they've set up this kind of pulley system where there's two divers that go in, and then they take a villager. The plan is at least they'll have one diver in front, one diver behind. So when they try to go through this pitch black, ice cold water, which stretches for about 100 feet from the chamber that the diver's in to the next chamber where they can then get out and prepare for the rest of the climb, the 800-foot climb, at sometimes at a 45-degree angle to get to the cave. Basically, if the villager is to panic or tries to pull, which can often happen during diving rescues, which can be fatal, it can cause fatal accidents, they'll have two divers to try to maintain and stabilize that situation. Obviously, it's very touch and go. None of these villagers have any experience with this particular type of diving equipment, and they were telling me last night, even if they were to like smile and kind of move their mouth just a bit, this muddy water could flood in, they could drown. So it's not a guarantee, the divers said, frankly, that everybody, that the remaining four are going to make it out alive, but they're going to do everything they can to try to keep the situation inside the cave very calm and controlled, try to make sure that they're in good spirits and have the right mindset before they undertake basically something that they've never had to do in their lives, this very, very sensitive and difficult dive, followed by a very physically arduous climb, which of course faces its own challenges, to try to have to pull yourself up out of a cave after you've been trapped underground for 11 days with very limited food and health problems. It could really be a very dangerous situation for these four villagers who need to be rescued. And it's really unclear whether all of them will be able to get out today.
3: What do we know about the conditions of those still trapped in the cave? And there were two others who they hadn't found. Are those guys still missing?
6: Yeah, those two are still missing. It's unclear where they are in the cave. If they are in the cave, and the divers say they don't know because they haven't been able to go down far enough to the chamber where they were doing the gold mining before these monsoon rains broke out 10 days ago. That's an area that's been too dangerous for the divers to access. So they don't know if they are still there. Obviously, they would have now gone 11 days without any food, without any medical care, and the chances of finding them and finding them alive are growing slimmer really by the hour. As for the health conditions of those who are still alive, frankly, they're not in good shape. They've got, in some cases, digestive issues. They've had problems with their skin. They're also reporting problems with breathing because the air in the cave is quite rancid. There are things that are decomposing, so they're breathing in a lot of toxins that have even made some of the rescuers sick. So it really is urgent to try to get them out of the cave as quickly as possible, but it's just not going to be possible to do quickly because each individual villager, it could probably take several hours for each one to get out, and they have to go one at a time. You can't do it multiple because some of these caves are so narrow. You're talking about 23 inches across. They're going to have to basically crawl.

0: on their side to get through these spaces.
1: It's incredible what these divers are trying to do. Will Ripley, thanks very much. After saying he was going to the Situation Room to make what he called a final determination on a potential deal to end the conflict with Iran, the president emerged this afternoon with nothing to announce. Several hours later, at 6 p.m., the White House put out the following brief statement. Quote, the Situation Room meeting is concluded, lasted approximately 2 hours. President Trump will only make a deal that is good for America and satisfies his red lines. Iran can never possess a nuclear weapon. They've said nothing since. Meanwhile, as for what the U.S. could be facing should all-out fighting resume, a new CNN analysis shows that Iran is quickly digging out its vast underground missile arsenal, which was buried by American and Israeli airstrikes. CNN's Tamara Kablawi reports.
2: These are recent satellite images of Iran's missile bases, taken after the start of the ceasefire with the U.S. and Israel. Dump trucks and excavators digging through piles of rubble along the mountainside. But it's what lies beneath the surface that makes this significant. A vast stockpile of missiles, trapped by U.S. bombs and likely intact, according to weapons experts. With satellite images showing Iran quickly regaining access to them, casting doubt on U.S. President Donald Trump's claims of having all but vanquished Iran's formidable rocket arsenal.
3: Their ability to launch missiles and drones is dramatically curtailed, and their weapons factories and rocket launchers are being blown to pieces. Very few of them left.
2: CNN previously identified a pattern of U.S.-Israeli strikes to put Iran's missile complexes out of commission. Not by destroying them, but by blocking the tunnel entrances leading in and out of them, leaving the rockets trapped inside and severely hampering Iran's ability to wreak havoc on U.S. allies in the region. But that was only a temporary solution. Iran is already undoing the effects of that strategy. Defense Secretary Pete Hegseth has acknowledged that Iran has been repairing the damage.
4: You are digging out your remaining launchers and missiles with no ability to replace them. You have no defense industry.
2: But the recovery is widespread and it is happening quickly. CNN looked at 69 tunnels across 18 underground missile bases. At least 50 of those access points appear to have been cleared, and many others are being repaired. Take this base in western Iran. Just weeks ago, U.S. Israeli fighter jets destroyed all four entrances to the underground complex. But now, two of them appear wide open. The roads needed to wheel out its trapped rocket launchers repaved. And Iran is already in the process of clearing the remaining two. It's also repaired some of the more than a dozen craters left behind by U.S.-Israeli munitions. The craters indicate that a large amount of firepower was used to destroy just two tunnel entrances. And all Iran needs to reopen them? Dump trucks and bulldozers. As Iran rallies around the missiles that survived the war, weapons experts say it will continue to come up with new ways to protect its arsenal from any renewed U.S.-Israeli bombing. Tamara Kablawi, CNN, London.
1: Well, in response to a request for comment on our reporting, the Pentagon referred CNN to a previous statement. It reads, America's military is the most powerful in the world and has everything it needs to execute at the time and place the president's choosing. We have executed multiple successful operations across combatant commands while ensuring the U.S. military possesses a deep arsenal of capabilities to protect our people and our interests. Up next, a massive blast and a serious setback for Blue Origin's rocket program during a ground test at Cape Canaveral. Kara Swisher joins us to talk about the larger impact. Also, an exclusive interview with an American doctor exposed to Ebola in the Democratic Republic of Congo. He shares what he's facing in quarantine.
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1: You're looking at the massive explosion of Blue Origin's New Glenn rocket last night in Cape Canaveral. No one was hurt, thankfully. Jeff Bezos says that his rocket company, Blue Origin, is working to find the cause of the explosion, the root cause. The same rocket had an issue in April when it failed to deliver a satellite far enough into space, causing it to burn up in Earth's atmosphere. Blue Origin currently has hundreds of millions of dollars in government contracts with NASA, including the newly announced moon-based plans and the Artemis III mission. NASA's chief, Jared Isaacman, said the agency will assess near-term mission impacts. CNN contributor Kara Swisher is with me now. I mean, this is obviously a terrible thing for the company. How big of a setback do you think it is for Blue Origin?
18: Well, it's not great because they don't have as many rockets, and this was a big deal for them to get these satellites. They need to get up for their LEO installation of satellites around the globe to compete with Starlink, among other things. Everyone focuses on the moon and Mars, but a lot of this is about satellites, putting these satellites into space, and Amazon is promising a lot of different things along working with Blue Origin to do this. So it's a real problem because there's not a real competitor just to Starlink, which is the satellite part of SpaceX, and this was an effort to catch up, and they had been catching up in a lot of ways, but this is a setback.
1: It's interesting because I mean Elon Musk has talked about, you know, explosion. I mean SpaceX has seen a number of explosions as well, and he sort of chalks it up to like this is what happens. He actually posted on social media about the Blue Origin explosion. He said, "Most unfortunate, rockets are hard." He also said, "Sorry to see this. I hope you recover quickly." What are the dynamics of the space race between SpaceX and Blue Origin? How much are they actually in competition?
18: Well, nobody's competing with Starlink right now in SpaceX at this moment. It doesn't mean there's not efforts like this one by Blue Origin underway, because it's a great market to get these satellites up there and get these communications, these advanced communication systems, and do things for the government and things like that. And so everybody wants a competitor. And of course, Jeff Bezos is very competitive. The problem here is Elon blows up rockets all the time. That's why he was saying it that way, because they've had a lot of problems with their big, they just this week had one, or last week. And sometimes they're successful, but often they blow up. But unfortunately, this one blew up on the launch pad, which isn't great, because Bezos has been spending a lot of money on, like, $1 billion on that launch and reviving a NASA launch pad. I think it's at Cape Canaveral. And so that's a problem, because they'll have to build the launch pad. And they don't have another one for these big rockets. They have some small rockets and things like that can take up fewer satellites. But this is a real problem. I mean, it would have been better if it had taken off and blown up in the air, really, because this is a real setback. It'll take a while to rebuild.
1: And SpaceX is expected to go public on the NASDAQ in 2 weeks. Sure, I know you've been very focused on this. Obviously, companies go public all the time. What makes SpaceX different?
18: I don't know if it does. I mean, they've got a lot. It's a, you know, as Professor Gallon and I have talked about, there's a real math problem here. There's a really successful Starlink business. There's a rocket business that's not as successful in terms of finances. And then there's the money furnace of XAI, and they're thinking of adding Tesla onto it. So he's shoving sort of a lot of questionable companies in with some promising ones, and which is very typical of him, and which I predicted last year, and they made fun of me, but here they are doing it. So, I mean, they need to go public. This is really important. There's some dicey things in there, like they buy SpaceX buys Cybertrucks for unknown reasons. It's sort of, there's a lot of questions about governance. Basically, Elon Musk is the monarch of this company, and it's going to be a public company, which is unusual.
1: Kara Fisher. It's a Kara Swisher. It's always good to talk to you. Carrie, I almost call you Carrie Fisher.
18: Carrie Fisher. Kara Swisher. People have done it a lot.
1: I know.
18: Yeah,
1: well,
18: I'll put something on my head.
1: She's pretty awesome. She's awesome, too.
18: Yes, so. She is. She was.
1: Yeah, she was, indeed. Kara, thanks very much. Have a good weekend. Now, some new and worrying developments in Central Africa's Ebola outbreak. Today, a World Health Organization official estimated the fatality rate is 30 to 50%. About 1,000 people have died so far, mostly in the Democratic Republic of Congo. Separately today, Kenya's high court temporarily froze U.S. plans to set up a quarantine and treatment center there for Americans potentially exposed to the virus. Earlier this month, Peter Stafford, you know, an American doctor working in the DRC who tested positive, was evacuated to Germany for treatment. Another U.S. national with high risk exposure was transferred to the Czech Republic for care. His name is Dr. Peter LaRochelle. Both he and his wife and family, a nurse practitioner, have been living in the DRC since 2015. We spoke shortly before airtime. Doctor, first of all, how are you doing, and are you still asymptomatic?
19: I am. I'm doing great. No symptoms. Tolerating the bio box quite well. So, and thrilled that Peter's doing better.
1: And the facility you're in, the room you're in, I can hear kind of air vents. Are they pumping air in? I saw a picture that there's kind of a spot for arms with gloves that can go over you in case you need medical attention.
19: Yeah, I can give you a tour, but it's basically three rooms. I'm in one of them. So here's my bathroom, bed, fridge.
1: And those giant yellow stripes, is that like plastic? I mean, is there plastic coating over everything?
19: I think it's like PVC or it's almost like rafting, whitewater rafting material.
1: But you're like in a plastic room inside a room. Is that right?
19: Yes, exactly. It's something, it looks like it's something that's mobile that they can set up in a different place. And so there's the room I stay in. I think I can go in the room next to me where they have the stretcher, the isolation stretcher that I came in, and then there's a decontamination room where they have to, after coming in here, they have to shower, I think, in bleach water for like 20 minutes.
1: And how often are you able to talk to your wife, to your kids, to colleagues back in DRC, in Congo?
19: Every day, multiple times a day. So, yeah, talk twice a day with my wife, and then pretty much the whole day is spent communicating either text or phone calls with colleagues in Congo.
1: What is the situation you're hearing from them in Congo?
19: It's really confusing. I have a hard time knowing exactly what's going on the ground. It's a lot of patience. There's been a lot of waiting, not knowing whether, you know, this is malaria or Ebola. There's been frequent lack of PPE at the hospital. So, you know, the other day we were contacted by some of the nurses and doctors at Nyankunde, and one of their colleagues was bleeding, but they didn't have any PPE. They couldn't go in and help him. And so just messages like that are pretty brutal. And so I've spent a lot of time trying to source PPE and understand why it's not arriving at the hospitals. And yeah, but it's been difficult.
1: I mean, it's amazing to me that you're in isolation and yet you are still trying to help folks on the ground there. You've lived in DRC Congo with your family, what, 11 years? Is that right?
19: Yep.
1: Can you just, I think there's a lot of people who don't, I mean, can't imagine that and don't even maybe understand your calling. And I think not only is medicine a calling, but your faith. Can you just talk a little bit about why you want to do this work? Because this is not your first brush with Ebola. And it's heroic that you have, I mean, your entire family lives there. Your kids are growing up there. Can you just talk about what the kind of the calling you have?
19: I think for multiple reasons we felt called. You know, I think we are called to take risks for other people. I don't think there's anything good in human life without risk. And I think the Congolese are worth that risk. But then there's also a lot of really good, beautiful things. So we have not generally felt like we're sacrificing, other than sacrificing family and friends. It's been a joy to live in Congo. Certainly times of difficulty, though.
1: And just finally, I know you talked to Dr. Stafford. You've worked with him closely. How's he doing?
19: He is doing really well. And, you know, still weak a bit. But he's now had a negative viral load, I think, for 3 days now, at least 2 days. He's up and about, trying to move around more. No, hasn't had a fever, I think, since maybe the day he arrived. So we're thrilled.
1: Well, Dr. Patrick Levershell, I really appreciate your time, and I'm glad you are doing okay right now. And I thank you for all the work that you have done and will continue to do. Thank you.
19: Thank you. I really appreciate the opportunity.
1: You can watch my full interview with Dr. Patrick LaRochelle on Instagram at AndersonCooper360. Coming up, a new Scripps Spelling Bee champion is crowned. I'll talk to 14-year-old Shrey Parikh, who won the title after he pulled off a record-setting final lightning round.
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27: That Trey, you are the 2000.
1: An incredibly impressive win at the Scripps National Spelling Bee. The 14-year-old champ correctly spelled 32 words in a nail-biter of a 90-second spell-off. Here's some of it.
27: Melon Cat.
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1: Shrey Parikh, the 2026 Scripps National Spelling Bee champion, joins me tonight. Shrey, congratulations. I know last night came down to a spell-off, which you weren't thrilled about, but I just want to play a little bit more of it.
27: So your first word is Taroni.
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27: Enthymeme.
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27: Iguape.
28: I-G-U-A-P.
27: Denebola.
28: D-N-E-B-O-L-A.
1: So were all of those words that you already knew, and I mean, that you had, you know, I guess practice at some point in your life, and or because I mean you're thinking you're answering them so fast, you can't have been spending a lot of time figuring out the various parts of the word.
29: Yeah, I had definitely seen most of those words before because I had encountered them while studying. So
1: right,
29: yeah, those words I was not figuring out on the spot. I kind of just knew the words.
1: So how many words do you think you have studied over the course of your long life?
29: That's hard to say, but I've probably done around 160,000 words that
1: wow,
29: are unique. So, yeah.
1: And how many of those do you think are in your head still that you could spell out?
29: Probably like around 158,000-ish. So, wow. You know, I think I could get most of them.
1: Wow. Do you have a favorite word or favorite words to spell?
29: So one of my favorite words to spell is zizajiton.
1: Can you just say that again?
29: Zizajiton.
1: What does zizajiton even mean?
29: It's like a genus of South American leafhoppers.
1: Huh. Okay. How do you spell zizajiton? Zizajiton.
29: Zizajiton.
1: Z-I-Z? Z-I-Z?
29: Close. Z-Y-Z. Z-O-G-E-T-O-N.
1: I would never have gotten that. Let me play another moment from the spelling bee.
28: All the information, please.
27: Bhuvaneshwar is the only prawn I have. It's a geographical entry. It is a South Asian geographical name. And Bhuvaneshwar is a city in eastern India, south of Cuttack. Bhuvaneshwar is the capital of the state of Orissa and is known as the temple city for its abundance of temples.
2: The start of that second
28: syllable. Bhuvaneshwar, B-H-U-B-A-N-E-S-H-W-A-R, Bhuvaneshwar.
5: That is correct.
1: That's so cool. So when you're asking those questions, how much of that is buying for time and how much of it is like trying to get clues that actually will be helpful? Were there certain clues in that he told you that that actually helped you?
29: So definitely. So when I ask questions, it's kind of a mix of both just calming myself down as well as gaining info that would help me with the word. So especially with that word, the information that it was like a place in India was really helpful because I was able to use some language patterns to kind of sort out the places where I had doubts. So, mm-hmm. You know, it helped calm my nerves as well as kind of consolidate the spelling that I had in my head.
1: Sri Parikh, it's really an honor to talk to you. It was just incredible to watch. And I know it's the result of a long, years and years of hard work and studying. So congratulations.
29: Thank you. Thank you so much.
1: That is so cool. Well, that's it for us. I hope you have a great weekend. The news continues. The Source with Caitlin Collins starts now. I'll see you Monday.
6: Tonight, President Trump has been hit with three major setbacks in court, the latest ordering him to actually address the claims that he committed fraud, creating that $1.8 billion anti-weaponization fund. I'm Caitlin Collins, and this is The Source.

0: We have new reporting as we come on the air tonight. Sources say that President Trump's proposed $1.8 billion so-called anti-weaponization fund is currently stalled. The White House has been facing intense backlash from Senate Republicans over that fund, which for this administration is a pretty unusual level of pushback, not just in public, but also, we're told, in private. Some people on Capitol Hill are even urging the White House to scrap the fund altogether. Now, it remains to be seen if the president will actually agree to do so. That's a big if, given how much he clearly has wanted this to happen. Despite the president initially saying that he wasn't very involved in this, he has been involved in it. And I'm told that the president feels right now that he has an iron grip on his party, especially after those primaries we saw where he ousted several of his political foes. And he's been publicly defending the fund ever since it was announced.
1: Well, it's been very well received, I have to tell you. I know very little about it. I wasn't involved in the whole creation of it and the negotiation. But this is reimbursing people that were horribly treated. It's anti-weaponization. They've been weaponized. They've been, in some cases, imprisoned wrongly. They paid legal fees that they didn't have. They've gone bankrupt. Their lives have been destroyed. I do believe there has to be compensation for people that were destroyed. You have families absolutely destroyed. And it's all going to be determined by a committee of four or five people that are respected and very brilliant at what they do.
0: Well, that committee has yet to be formed, and the political reality of this fund in Washington is now colliding with legal challenges today, with orders coming from multiple judges in different parts of the country tonight. From Virginia, an order to halt any work on the administration's nearly $1.8 billion fund to compensate people who claim they were wrongly targeted by the government. That judge said the administration cannot take any further action pursuant to the creation or operation of this fund, at least until there's a court hearing. That means no one can get paid, no claims that are submitted can be considered, including those who rioted at the Capitol on January 6th, people that the administration has made clear are eligible to at least apply for this fund. But not only is the settlement in legal trouble tonight, the president's $10 billion lawsuit against the IRS, which is what led to all of this and the creation of this fund, that is also under new scrutiny tonight. In Florida, a judge is demanding answers about whether or not the court was deceived about what was happening. That's a ruling that comes after a motion from dozens of former federal judges arguing this judge to take a look at whether or not the case was essentially a vessel just to get the out-of-court settlement by the president and his own Justice Department. They argue that the settlement is, quote, a product of collusion and is itself a fraud on the court. The judge is now threatening to reopen that case. She wants responses to those allegations that I just laid out for you from the president and from his sons. It was just last week that we saw the acting Attorney General Todd Blanche up on Capitol Hill trying to persuade senators and explain this unusual arrangement.
2: So what we've done with this fund, and by the way, it is true that this is unusual. That is true. But it is not unprecedented. And it was done to address something that had never happened again either. So there is an unprecedented nature of what we did yesterday in response to years and years of weaponization.
0: In Washington, there's also a third ruling today that the president is not happy with, albeit a very different one. After a judge has declared that the president's name has 2 weeks to come off of the Kennedy Center. Of course, right now, there's a UFC cage being built on the south lawn of the White House. But apparently when it comes to the Kennedy Center tonight, the president is signaling that he's actually ready to tap out. In a surprise move, the president signaled that rather than fight the judge over this ruling that he can't put his name on the Kennedy Center and that he can't close it without the consideration of Congress, instead of fighting the judge on that, he's ceding control and acknowledging that it is up to Congress. I'll quote from his post in response to the judge's ruling. He said, "Unless I am free to do what I do better than anyone else, bring this institution back physically, financially, and artistically, I have no interest in continuing what could only be a hopeless journey into Never Never Land." Now, that's a pretty sudden change after months of the president very much enjoying calling it the Trump Kennedy Center.
1: Some people refer to it as the Trump Kennedy Center, but we're not prepared to do that quite yet, maybe in a week or so.
3: At the Trump Kennedy Center. Oh, excuse me, at the Kennedy Center. Pardon me. I such a terrible mistake, Marco. At the Kennedy Center.
4: The premiere at the Trump Kennedy Center. Yeah. Be very exciting.
5: It's the Trump Kennedy Center. We're going to do a great job with the Trump Kennedy Center.
6: They sue me because the Trump Kennedy Center, I'm fixing it. It's in horrible shape, actually dangerous shape.
7: I get sued because I'm fixing up the Trump Kennedy Center.
0: My legal sources are here to break down all of these rulings and what they mean for the president. We've got Elliot Williams, who is a former deputy assistant attorney general for Ledge Affairs at the Justice Department, also retired U.S. District Judge for the Southern District of New York, Shira Shinlin, who is one of the 35 judges, I should note, who signed on to that motion, urging the judge to take another look at Trump's IRS case. And Judge, I mean, when you look at this tonight and what has happened here, tell us first why you signed off on this brief, and then, you know, what's your reaction to the judge signaling that they are considering, she's considering reopening this case?
8: I signed on to this brief because I believe in protecting the integrity of the judicial system. And I think that this judge didn't get honest and fair information. She was kind of tricked into signing a dismissal without getting notice that there was a settlement in the offing. She even said, and I haven't been told about any settlement, there's no settlement that I know of, and they didn't correct her. So that's really not the way to be candid with the tribunal, we call it, candid with the court. And that's what a lawyer has to do. So I think when we filed that brief and we pointed out to her that the judicial system's integrity was at stake and that she had been used, because you have to have a case to have a settlement, and then you have a settlement, and that's how he then sets up this fund, and he then gives himself immunity where he never is going to get audited and never pay back taxes. It was all used by filing a case in court. And I think she felt used. So she said, I'm going to investigate this. She hasn't reopened the case yet. It was dismissed with prejudice. Mm-hmm. So far it's not reopened, but she is investigating and she set a schedule for briefs.
0: I mean, Elliot, when you hear that, for us non-legal folks, how rare is it for a judge to threaten to reopen a case?
9: It's remarkably rare. I guess Judge Shenlin there can probably tell us the number of times in her career she did. It's exceptionally rare. The other thing I would note, Caitlin, is that in the judge's order, she talked using language of misconduct on the court or misleading the court. And that's the kind of language judges use when they're thinking about sanctions for someone's law license. To be clear, anytime an attorney goes into court and swears an oath, they have an obligation to be candid and truthful with the court. And if they do not, they run the risk of being referred to the Bar Association, having their license suspended or whatever else. I'm not saying the judge is necessarily going to do that, but she's certainly opening the door to it and flirting with it. And so even before we get to any questions of who this settlement's going to or whatever else, the attorneys who appeared in this case ought to be thinking about, have they been candid and truthful, and might there be repercussions for them personally for the things they said and did in court?
8: Well, I would add, in her order, the only rule that she referred to is called Rule 11, which is where you grant sanctions for filing a frivolous litigation. And she said that if this is a frivolous litigation, then sanctions are warranted.
0: So what could that end up looking like?
8: Well, okay, so just what Elliot said, one of the sanctions could be referring the attorneys for discipline by the Bar Association, and that would be a very serious sanction. There could be monetary sanctions, and of course there could be dismissal on the merits, and that would mean there was never a case, and there can't be a settlement, and therefore there can't be a fund, and therefore there can't be immunity. So it's like a little daisy chain. You have to look at each step, and they're linked to one another.
0: So because there was no ultimate settlement, they just dropped it, but they created the fund. But you're saying there's no direct tie to those, like typically there isn't a settlement.
8: Well, you settle a case. And the issue here is, was there ever a real case or controversy? And a case or controversy means that there are two parties who are adverse to each other. And what we presented was to say they were never adverse. He was on both sides of this, which he admitted. He made a statement at one point saying, I'm talking to myself, aren't I? I'm settling with myself. He knew that. So if there's no case, then it can't be settled. And then you can't use the fund, because this fund does exist prior to this. But the money can only be spent if you're settling a case against the government.
0: Right. And so, I mean, Elliot, when you look at that, This has created so much bigger a problem than I think the administration ever expected, which is our reporting tonight that it stalled because, one, the court says you can't do anything with this, but two, I mean, putting the commission together, none of that has really gone anywhere since this happened in terms of actually making movement because they have faced such intense political blowback, not just the legal blowback on this.
9: Right. Yeah, we've seen this play out several times since January of last year, where something might be either of interest to the president or even that his supporters may want, but that has no legal basis whatsoever. I would even add even further to what the judge said. This fund is for the benefit of people who were not even parties to the original lawsuit. So in addition to all the things that Your Honor had said a moment ago about there not being a case or controversy there, where two parties are actually adverse to each other, this is a fund for people who aren't even parties to that suit. So there are all kinds of just basic legal questions. And again, I'm not even touching the question of the merits of weaponization or any of that business, just how you have a legally operative fund that can be fairly and legally apportion people. They're just basic legal questions to it that haven't been answered and that no court can credibly say was properly and lawfully done. So before you even get to any of these basic political questions, there's just simple legal stuff that has to be sorted out.
0: Can both of you just tell us in one word, in 6 months, do you think this will still be a thing or do you think it'll be gone?
8: My answer is no. I think it'll be gone.
9: I'll give you two words, Caitlin. Absolutely not.
0: Elliot, Judge, great to have you both. We'll see if those predictions bear out. There's also more breaking news that has been happening in Washington. I know it's a lot to keep up with, but this comes to Congress's investigation into the Justice Department's handling of the Epstein files. The former Attorney General Pam Bondi was on Capitol Hill today, just days after making her cancer diagnosis public. She appeared for a long-sought interview before the House Oversight Committee about what the Justice Department did or didn't do with those files on her watch. The top Democrat on the panel came out of that roughly four-hour interview unsatisfied, saying that the former attorney general was now pointing the blame at her former deputy, who is now the acting attorney general, Todd Blanche.
10: She said, and I quote, acting AG Blanche was managing the entire investigation, end quote. And what she's saying here in her words and remarks is that it was Todd Blanche, the current acting AG, that was leading the Epstein investigation, and quite frankly, all of the mistakes that we saw, the redactions, not protecting survivors, she continues to push that back onto the acting AG, Todd Blanche, who, by the way, was Donald Trump's former personal lawyer.
0: Now, Bondi responded to that tonight and said in all caps that it is not true. My source tonight is the Democratic Congressman Maxwell Frost of Florida, who is one of the House Oversight Committee members who is questioning Pam Bondi today. So thank you, sir, for being here. Pam Bondi says it's not true. What do you say?
11: She's lying. I mean, we got one of three responses the entire interview, no matter what we asked. Either she would say, not to my recollection, or I don't know. Number two, she'd put it on Todd Blanche and said, you'd have to speak with him about it. He was in charge of the whole thing. Or number three, anything relating to Donald Trump, she would say that she would essentially refuse to talk about it. And actually, there were many times within this interview that we would ask her a question about Donald Trump or ask her a question about anything. And the Department of Justice lawyers that were sitting right next to her would lean over and tell her not to answer the question. And so people know usually in these kind of interviews or depositions, the people who sit next to the person are personal counsel there to help them. But the Department of Justice lawyers were there to look out for the president and the Department of Justice.
0: What was Pam Bondi's reaction? I mean, did she have any discernible reaction when those attorneys were telling her not to answer the question?
11: She would just follow what they were saying. And in fact, one of the most alarming things is at the beginning of our questions, we were asking about conversations with Donald Trump, because one of the most blaring things that we need to know is, were you directed in any kind of way to essentially conduct a cover-up of the Epstein files? We even asked directly. There are reports that there was an effort in the Department of Justice to name search Donald Trump and figure out how many times and how often he was mentioned in the Epstein files. So we simply asked, you know, Madam Attorney General, was that an effort that was done? And she said, I am not answering any questions about conversations I've had with Donald Trump. We then replied, we're not asking about a conversation with Donald Trump. we're asking you if you ever did an effort to figure out if he was in the files. And she said the same thing over and over and over again. And when we pushed her on it, the attorneys from the Department of Justice would come in and say, she's not going to talk about Donald Trump. She's not going to talk about anything relating to Donald Trump, which is a huge part of the puzzle here. And this is part of the reason why this whole thing is just another part of the cover up. She refused to talk about Donald Trump. On issues where she didn't want to talk about it, she would put it on Todd Blanche.
0: Did you ask about that famous Elon Musk tweet, which I think is actually from almost a year ago, where he said that Trump was in the Epstein files? Before
11: yep,
0: we knew.
11: We did ask about that. And we did ask about that. We brought up the tweet and we asked a very broad question. Was this discussed at the Department of Justice? Did Donald Trump talk to you about this? And she refused to answer it time and time again until finally we asked for like the fifth or sixth time. And then she said, well, you know, of course we talked about it. It was a big deal. But she would refuse to talk about specifics. It was anything relating to the president she just would not touch. And really, that was at the direction of the Department of Justice lawyers that were sitting right next to her. But what I find really interesting is we asked her about the transfer of Ghislaine Maxwell to a minimum security prison, in which she said she didn't know anything about it. She had nothing to do with it. We even asked, who should we talk to? She said, got to talk to the Bureau of Prisons or talk with Todd Blanche. So, I mean, people will see when the transcript comes out, like her saying that we're lying about this is just incorrect. There was so many times where she either said, I don't know, I won't answer, or talk with Todd Blanche. Those were the three responses to every single question we asked.
0: Well, I'm obviously the Bureau of Prisons reports to the Attorney General, but on Ghislaine Maxwell, did she say anything about whether or not Ghislaine Maxwell, she believes, will get a pardon or anything like that?
11: We asked her if she thought she should get a pardon. She said no. We said, okay, we agree with that. We asked her about any discussions she had with anyone in the administration or the president about the transfer, about what's going to happen with Ghislaine Maxwell, and she would refuse to answer the question. So it's just on some of the most important questions we had about intent, about what she was told to do, and more importantly, what she was told not to do, she just flat out refused to answer those questions. And I have to point out that the reason why she could do this essentially is because James Comer, the chair of the committee, allowed this to be a transcribed interview that was not videoed. And so people have to know that, you know, you got to see a video of Hillary Clinton and Bill Clinton, the depositions we had with them. But for this interview, with the person who was the Attorney General of the United States of America during this complete botched release of the Epstein files, was not put on video, was transcribed, and it's a transcription that's going to go to the Department of Justice so they can review it before it's made public. And so I just have to say that the chair of the committee is now part of the cover-up. And something they've been doing, Caitlin, is they know that now we want to subpoena Todd Blanche because Pam Bondi essentially told us to subpoena him to talk with him about more stuff. But what they're doing is they are refusing to hold any hearings in the oversight committee because they know that we have enough Republicans who would join us on making us issuing a subpoena to Todd Blanche. So we haven't had a hearing in, I believe, 2 months now. All they're doing when we meet as a committee is what they call roundtables, which are off the record and where you can't make a motion to make a subpoena. So Chair Comer is 100% a part of the cover up now.
0: Well, and they say that the transcript will come out. We will obviously be reading it closely when it does. Congressman Maxwell Frost, thank you for joining us tonight. And thanks to my legal panel as well. Up next, I'm going to take you inside what is underway at the White House right now for that upcoming UFC fight, as we have new reporting on apparent restrictions from the Pentagon for which troops are allowed to attend. And according to CNN's reporting, a defense official described it in two words: no fatties.
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3: Tonight we're learning more about who exactly has made the invite list for President Trump's made-for-TV UFC event at the White House next month. The Pentagon is now recruiting uniformed troops to attend, but not all of them qualify. In the words of one defense official summing up the policy to CNN, they said, quote, no fatties. Memos reviewed by CNN show that the tickets will only be given to service members who meet a certain waist-to-height ratio. A source of the Pentagon said that senior leaders, quote, want attendees to look good on camera during the event. And the source added, basically, no fat soldiers. With construction underway on the White House South Lawn to build the massive cage to set up for this event on June 14th, here's a look inside how the event came to be. That massive structure that is dwarfing the White House behind me isn't part of President Trump's large-scale renovation of Washington that's been underway now for months, but is instead only temporary and is what UFC has actually dubbed the Claw. It's being erected on the South Lawn of the White House ahead of the UFC fight that is scheduled to be held here on June 14th on the South Lawn, which happens to be President Trump's birthday and is part of the events leading up to the celebration of America's 250th birthday.
4: It's an idea that UFC president Dana White says President Trump suggested to him last summer.
5: We're literally at a fight, and I can't remember if it was New Jersey or Miami. Mm-hmm. And he looks at me in the middle of the fight and says, you know what? We should do a fight at the White House. And I'm like, yes. We should do a fight at the White House.
4: That fight, a first in the nation's history to ever be hosted on the White House South Lawn.
6: All people invited. Our country is invited to this. It's free.
4: The renderings for the event, UFC Freedom 250, showcase a massive display, including a fighting cage known as the Octagon, just outside the president's bedroom window. A huge red, white, and blue lighting structure, dubbed the Claw, towers overhead. And there will be massive TV screens and seating for a watch party on the Ellipse that can accommodate approximately 85,000 fans.
6: And 100,000 people in the back where they're putting up 8 or 10 very big screens.
4: There will be a press conference at the Lincoln Memorial, and weigh-ins will take place at the Ellipse the day before.
6: UFC is going to be here. Dana White, the great Dana White, he's building literally a stadium, a 5,000-seat arena right outside the front door of the White House.
4: The administration is calling the mixed martial arts event a showcase of American greatness.
6: This will be the greatest show on earth.
4: But critics argue it's out of touch, with California Governor Gavin Newsom sarcastically writing, thank God they are focused on the priorities of all Americans. Asked about who's paying for all of it, the White House responded to those questions on social media with three letters. Quote, UFC. There is one thing that the UFC CEO, Dana White, is worried about. The weather.
5: I hate outdoors. Outdoors is just way too unpredictable. If it rains, we're going. If it snows, we're going. The only thing that will stop us is lightning.
4: Dana White is a longtime friend of the president's, speaking at the last three Republican national conventions while praising his early support for the UFC.
7: Donald was the first guy that recognized the potential that we saw in the UFC and encouraged us to build our business.
4: Now, White will be by Trump's side when the South Lawn is filled with fans. A White House official told CNN that a third of the tickets are reserved for military members and their family, a third for White House staff and their family, and a third for VIPs.
6: I have never seen anybody want anything so much as people want those tickets. It's a one-of-a-kind.
3: Certainly one of

0: for ticket recipients here?
1: Well, first of all, let me start here. When you win the White House, you get to have whatever event you want to have at the White House. I know there are some people who think this is probably not the greatest event for the president to have, but it's in line with his base. It's in line with his brand. So just as a communications professional, I understand why they did it. Now, more military members should have a chance to participate in this. It shouldn't be whether or not you meet a requirement. I understand some people aren't being flown in. They have tickets, but they've got to get themselves there. If I were the White House, I would get military members to this event if they really want to show their commitment to it and not just let it be for the people who are Washington-based or people who can afford to get to the White House.
0: Yeah. I mean, Scott, do you think that there should be height and weight restrictions on which members of the military can come?
2: Look, I didn't know much about this until we decided to do this conversation. I asked the White House point blank, is this true? And I was told, quote, fake news from the Washington Post. So without being in the middle of it, I can only tell you what I've been told by the White House is that there are no restrictions. They are inviting members of the military. They're excited to have members of the military there. And as for these Democrats who are criticizing this, why do they have to be such fun vacuums? This is cool. Teddy Roosevelt had boxing matches at the White House. Donald Trump is the modern Teddy Roosevelt. And I agree with Jamal. When you win the White House, you get to do things at the White House. This is very in line with the president's brand. And it's cool, which I guess is why Democrats hate it.
0: Well, I mean, Jamal says, is a Democrat, and he says that it's fine with having it. But there is literally a memo that said ticket recipients are required to meet the Department of War waist-to-height ratio standard of less than 0.55, as well as all service-specific physical fitness test requirements. That means troops would have to have a maximum 37-inch waist for the average man and a 35-inch waist for the average woman. I mean, there's a memo on it.
2: Well, look, I know the military has standards on physical fitness. Beyond that, I don't know what to say about it other than the White House says they're happy to have military members come to this awesome event at the White House. And it sounds to me like it's nitpicky and will find a way to criticize something that otherwise was kind of a communication stroke of genius. So, look, I'm not in the middle of who they're inviting or how they're inviting it, but I think it's pretty awesome they're bringing members of the military in.
1: Caitlin, I got to say that point does make it sound like they're trying to use members of the military as props. They're using them as backdrop for the president's political priorities. That part, I would fix that. They need to let people come in the military because we're honoring them for their service, not for their looks.
0: Well, I mean, the other part of this is part of the celebration in the lead up to America 250, Jamal. And obviously on this front, in terms of what this looks like, is huge celebrations that they're planning for America 250, a big concert that's supposed to take place. Several of the artists, though, who were announced to perform are now pulling out of this. And just a few of them, Morris Day wrote on Facebook, it's a no for me. We've got Bret Michaels citing a similar issue, saying that unfortunately what was presented to us as a celebration of our country has evolved into something much more divisive than what I agreed to be a part of. Others have said, Young MC, I have informed my agents that I will not be performing. They were not told about any political involvement in this event. I mean, you can see on and on, there are multiple artists here who say, I thought this was going to be just a patriotic celebration, and now fear that it is becoming political.
1: Yeah, well, one of the artists that he had booked was Milli Vanilli, who were notorious for being a fake Grammy recording band. So it's a problem for an administration that I think people look at and say, what's real inside this administration? They're even booking fake musical acts to come and perform. The president, for the 250th anniversary, should be finding ways to bring us together. But we are finding he's doing things like wanting to produce a $250 bill with his face on it. Those aren't things that unite the country around something that we should all be cheering for. Instead, there's sort of sticking his finger in the eye of people who disagree with him at a time when he should be bringing us together.
0: We did hear from Vanilla Ice Scott, who said this on TikTok about the event.
3: Honored to do this concert with everybody. We're gonna bring back the 90s. Put your dancing shoes on. We don't take anything too serious, man. We're gonna bring the 90s. That's how it works. Go ninja, go ninja, go.
0: Scott, what do you make of that?
2: Well, I think we should all stop, collaborate, and listen to Vanilla Ice. He's excited about this, and we should all be excited about this. Now, when you're a Republican and you start dealing with Hollywood and the entertainment industry, it gets very dicey. Because anytime they come into contact with Republicans, all their peers and all the people out in Hollywood and that industry come down on them hard. That's obviously what's happened here. I personally would love to hear a lot of military bands. I'd love to hear patriotic marches and that kind of music. So, you know, chasing these acts sometimes is a little bit of a risky business for Republicans. I don't know why they're pulling out. This has nothing to do with politics

0: and everything to do with America's 250th anniversary. The only people making it divisive are the Democrats, who seem to be criticizing every single thing Trump wants to do to celebrate the country's birthday. They're fun haters. They're fun vacuums. They don't love America as much as Donald Trump. They're still sourpusses that he's the president while this awesome celebration is going on. That's what I think is happening.
1: Jamal is a Democrat. He just said he's fine with the UFC event.
2: Caitlin, I will say this. Whatever happens, Democrats are way more likely to have fun than Republicans. Most people would agree with that.
1: We'll have that debate another time. Jamal Sivens, Scott Jennings, we'll leave you back to your baseball game. Thank you both for being here tonight. Up next for us here on The Source, the president spent 2 hours in the Situation Room today on a serious note after saying that he would make a final determination on whether to proceed with an Iran deal. What happened after that? I'm going to get insight from his former national security advisor.
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1: The president spent nearly 2 hours inside the Situation Room with his team today, but as of tonight, he has yet to announce any final determination about where the war with Iran goes from here. The president has continued to weigh a temporary deal that has been presented to him. It would reopen the Strait of Hormuz, extend the ceasefire, and kick off 60 days of talks with the Iranians about the fate of their nuclear program. The Secretary of State, Marco Rubio, and Vice President J.D. Vance were among the officials who joined the president inside the Situation Room today. And the president laid out his conditions before that meeting, posting on Truth Social that, quote, Iran must agree that they will never have a nuclear weapon or bomb. The Hormuz Strait must be immediately open, no tolls, for unrestricted shipping traffic in both directions. He also calls for all mines to be removed and for Iran's enriched uranium to be removed by the United States. My next guest served as the president's national security advisor in his first term and was the ambassador to the United Nations under President George W. Bush. Ambassador John Bolton is here. And Ambassador, what do you think the president is either pushing for or concerned about that he has not publicly made up his mind on this decision yet? Maybe he's done so privately, but he hasn't told us publicly where he's going to go here.
8: Right. I can imagine the president saying to this group of advisors, I'm not loving our options here. I think he clearly wants a deal to try and get out of this situation, declare victory, open the strait to get oil out into international markets, lower the price of gasoline at the pump, alleviate some of the economic concern in this country, thinking of the November election. But on the other hand, he knows if he makes a bad deal, he's already been criticized by several Republican members of the Senate. Even though we don't know the terms of the deal, he's very worried he's going to look like he's given away the store. So I think when you add to the fact, honestly, none of us really know what this memorandum of understanding says or who's agreed to it, particularly in the case of Iran, whether they have anybody who can make a final decision. So I think it's a very unsettling situation, and it entirely benefits Iran. Every day that goes by, from the ceasefire we're in now to this proposed 60-day extension of the ceasefire, it removes further and further from any likelihood that we will again resume the use of military force. That's victory for the regime in Iran.
1: So you would be against taking the 60-day extension?
8: I was against the ceasefire. This regime understands only when it's being pounded on. And now, as that pressure is relieved, if you think it's been tough to negotiate this 11 or 12 point memorandum of understanding, wait till we get to the negotiations over the nuclear program. The president likes to say that our adversaries in negotiations are sometimes tap, tap, tap, tapping us along. Well, he's being tap, tap, tapped along by the Iranians right now.
1: But if this deal, this temporary deal, reopens the Strait of Hormuz, do you believe that's a good thing?
8: No, because I think necessarily it opens the channels of international commerce for Iran to sell its oil. I think the right thing to do, just looking at the issue of the strait, keep the blockade against the shipment of Iranian oil and open up the Arab side of the Gulf, get the Gulf Arab oil out into international commerce, let that bring the price internationally of oil down. I think we can do it. I think we've got the military capacity to do it. The Wall Street Journal reported earlier this week we've escorted at least two tankers out, one of them a Greek tanker of 2 million barrels of oil capacity. I'm not saying it's without risk or danger, and it would require, in all likelihood, the use of military force. But that's how to keep the squeeze on Iran, but relieve the extortionate pressure they're putting on now on the international economy, get the Arab oil flowing.
1: And the White House has said the president is focused on this from a national security lens, a statesman lens. He keeps getting asked, though, about the obvious domestic politics of this, which Republicans are keenly aware of here at home. This is what he said about whether or not the midterms have an impact on his decision making.
11: They thought they were going to outweigh me. You know, we'll outweigh him. He's got the midterms. I don't care about the midterms.
12: You know, the next election, whether it's a midterm or not. So you have a very short window for doing anything having to do with war. But I don't view that window. I view it. I have to do what's right.
1: As someone who was his national security advisor, has been in the Situation Room, what do you make of those comments?
8: I will guarantee he's focused on the midterm elections. I think he's very worried about it. He's in a situation where he doesn't know what to do. He would like to have some declaration of victory, some evidence that he can say, I've achieved all our objectives, and now we can allow the Strait of Hormuz to open to alleviate economic pressure in this country. But he looks at the record of the Obama administration. He fears being compared to it. He's very close to cutting an Obama kind of deal, and he knows that's bad news for him, too.
1: Do you think the deal will look like the Obama-era nuclear deal?
8: Well, I mean, again, we don't have a document we can really analyze, but there's a lot of talk about setting up a huge investment fund in Iran to be funded with frozen Iranian assets. I think the frozen Iranian assets in a perfect world, yes, we would use in Iran, but not with this regime. If you unfreeze those assets, as appears to be, as is discussed in the press, an element of this agreement, you would simply strengthen the hand of the religious fanatics running the Revolutionary Guard, completely contrary to our interest. It would put them back in power, allow them to rebuild their nuclear program, rebuild their terrorist organizations, rebuild their ballistic missile capability, and rebuild their ability to repress their own people. What's the point of that?
1: Ambassador John Bolton, we will see what the president decides here next. Thank you for joining us tonight.
8: Thanks for having me.
1: Up next here, it has been a consequential week in Washington. I'll take you behind the scenes right after this.
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1: This week, Washington and the world watched for a breakthrough on negotiations with Iran as the president notched another victory in his revenge campaign. Here's what else we saw behind the scenes at the White House this week.
2: They want very much to make a deal. So far, they haven't gotten it. Either that or we'll have to just finish the job.

Today here at Arlington, a very special place. We honor those who fell so that our republic might stand. This Memorial Day, we salute them, we exalt them, and we thank them for all that we have and for all that they gave.

0: If you're wondering what on earth is happening on the South Lawn behind me right now, that is not construction of President Trump's new ballroom. That is actually the construction ahead of the UFC fight that is scheduled to take place here on June 14th. It's part of the events that are leading up to America's 250th birthday on July 4th. That will be held, though, on Flag Day here at the White House, which is also the weekend of President Trump's birthday. Still top of mind when the president and his cabinet are all gathered around the table for tomorrow's cabinet meeting will be Iran. The president has said he is in no hurry to make a deal, though Secretary of State Marco Rubio has said we could see one potentially within days. Bye, Bert.
1: Bye.
0: Great job. Final polls have just closed in the state of Texas. CNN can now project that the Texas Attorney General Ken Paxton will defeat the incumbent Republican Senator John Cornyn. It's a huge win for President Trump, who upended this race in recent days by endorsing Paxton and declaring that Cornyn, who has served in the Senate for 24 years, was not loyal enough to him.
2: Hey, Caitlin, how's it going?
0: I'm good.
2: Only about the Knicks, right?
0: Yeah, exactly.
2: Yeah, cool, cool, cool.
0: You know, your first year as mayor and this happens.
2: I can take zero credit.
0: They actually have not been to the finals since you were 7 years old. Did you ever think that you would see a Knicks finals run during your first year as mayor?
2: You know, I prayed for it. I hoped for it. We're excited. It's truly an incredible time to be a New Yorker.
3: Negotiating on fumes. We'll see what happens. Maybe we have to go back and finish it. Maybe we don't. They thought they were going to outweigh me. You know, we'll outweigh him. He's got the midterms. I don't care about the midterms. Look what happened last night. That was the prelude to the midterms.

0: There is this tentative deal that seems to be coming out of the diplomatic negotiations that we know have been underway between the United States and Iran and the various mediators here.
1: If you really want to get a question, you can call me Dr. Besson.
0: Thank you, Mr. Secretary. I have two questions for you, but just to follow on what you said about the
1: $250. Well, you can call me doctor, so I only get one.
0: Well, I'll shoot for two. You said that it's up to Congress if the president's face is on a $250 bill, but it is actually the Washington Post that's reporting two political appointees from the Treasury Department who have asked agencies to be ready to do that.
1: What it says is Treasury is following the law and that we've created the bill and that it's up to Congress. We prepare for everything if it gets passed.
0: Politically, do you think it's a good idea, though, when people are struggling to afford gas and groceries?
1: I don't think that there's anything untoward about having the person who was president of the United States on the 250th anniversary bill.
0: The $1.8 billion fund. Is it accurate that the general counsel of the Treasury Department resigned over that?
1: I will not be taking any other questions. I mean, I will not be taking any other questions.
2: But you know, Wall Street
0: don't have to. Tonight, the United States and Iran just reached a tentative deal, but will President Trump sign off? Even if it's a temporary framework, would you welcome that?
3: We are in a much worse situation right now than we were before the war started. It was a wag the dog expedition for Donald Trump, who wanted to distract from the Epstein files. This is a terrible deal because it was a terrible decision by the president.
0: Coming up next for us here on The Source, we just got new photos of the aftermath of that massive rocket explosion in Florida and what this setback means for the president's mission to the moon.
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1: Tonight, this is what's left of the launch pad where an uncrewed Blue Origin rocket exploded into a massive fireball during a routine ground test last night. By comparison, just to see that, here's what it looked like before. Now, just one tower is still standing on what is the company's only orbital launch pad. That explosion that happened at Cape Canaveral marks a major setback, not only for the company, but also for NASA's mission to put humans back on the moon. That's because Blue Origin was planning to use that rocket to launch landers to the moon under NASA's Artemis program. And they were awarded a massive contract just this week. The founder, Jeff Bezos, called it a very rough day for the company, but he added this: "We'll rebuild whatever needs rebuilding and get back to flying. It's worth it." Thanks for joining us tonight. CNN Newsnight with Abby Phillips starts now.
2: Tonight, if Congress or public opinion isn't stopping Donald Trump, gavels certainly are. Judges blocking his name on the Kennedy Center and his fund to pay allies. Plus, new allegations of corruption. The president keeps buying stock in companies, then promoting, touting, or awarding them government contracts. Also,
3: she continues to push that back onto the acting AG, Todd Blanche.
2: Democrats say Pam Bondi is throwing her replacement under the bus as she testifies on the Epstein files. And it's his party, and they'll cry if they want to. MAGA melts down as more performers bail on Trump's 250 concert.
4: This has been a disaster from start to finish.
2: Live at the table, Harrison Fields, Tara Setmeyer, Caroline Downey, Josh Doss, and Paul Mercurio. Americans with different perspectives aren't talking to each other, but here they do.
5: Good evening. I'm Abby Phillip. We begin with breaking news tonight. The president's controversial fund to pay allies, including January 6th rioters, may be on the brink. Sources tell CNN tonight that his allies are urging him to kill the $1.8 billion fund that intends to compensate people that he claims were wrongfully prosecuted. Whether the administration wants something in return for that, like, for example, immigration enforcement money, remains to be seen. But this comes as a federal judge just dropped a big surprise. She is reopening the IRS deal that sparked all of this. Now, you'll remember that Trump earlier this year sued the IRS for $10 billion over the leak of his tax returns. In exchange for dropping that suit, the fund was created and the agency was forever banned from investigating his family's past taxes. Now, after a bipartisan group of former judges urged her to investigate, this judge is demanding that Trump's lawyers actually prove that he didn't collude with his own government in order to reach a deal. It is such a clever arrangement to sue the government that you run in order to maybe get that thrown out and then get something else in exchange. But to me, it says a lot about the politics of this situation, that people in the White House, that Trump's allies are urging him, maybe even pressuring him, to get rid of that whole $1.8 billion fund because it is so politically toxic and, in the words of some Republicans, frankly, immoral.
6: Yeah, as a conservative, it made me a bit uneasy, and a lot of common sense conservatives looked at that fund and they said, okay, this is an oddly arbitrary yet specific $1.776 billion that basically asks taxpayers to refund alleged victims of the government over the past. And the other problem is that it wasn't congressionally authorized, which is, in essence, that's a problem for checks and balances and separation of powers. But the accusations that this was meant for January 6th rioters or cronies of the president and his allies, well, not necessarily just that, right? I'm not going to sit here and say that there were no victims of the Biden administration, because there were, whether it was parents who were branded as domestic terrorists by the FBI, probed, prosecuted potentially for protesting radical curricula in the classroom, or traditionist Catholics who were targeted by the FBI for simply having orthodox views on their religion, those who are praying silently. You know, there's a lot of potential victims who could ask for recourse from the federal government. And there's something called a judgment fund, which is what this was derived from. And that goes back to early founding America. So I agree that the price tag is exorbitant. And the fact that it sunsets in 2028 is suspicious, right? Because it's right as Trump is on the way out, which doesn't pass the smell test. But there are victims of the last administration who, yeah, I mean, they deserve recourse. They deserve potentially some sort of appeal. And maybe that's not reparations.
7: Can I address that? I feel like the sidestep into the Biden administration, it's not a functional equivalent. I mean, this is where Americans, like, this is so easy for you not to do that. I not to pick on you, but these people beat up people, killed people, and beat up cops. This is loyalty as an asset class. What this is the founding fathers were concerned that the king would sort of just, you know, go run amok and use anything he could in order to control. What you have here, this isn't derived from the judgment fund because it's a political narrative fund. And it's weaponization, and where does it end? So then it's like, oh, I'm a victim of media misinformation. I want some money, okay? It also incentivizes people to commit crimes. So, I mean, I can appreciate your point of view, but, like, we don't always have to try to find the functional equivalent, and this is pretty black and white. Where we are now with criminals are they used to leave our judicial system and get back on the street with probation. Now they leave with a 401k.
8: Or your party just gives them back into the community because they have cashless bail, letting criminals go back and forth, terrorize communities.
7: The conservatives do as well.
8: In this city.
7: It's the system, but that's a broader system that we can fix. This is just doling out money. This fund doesn't even have someone to monitor it.
8: To go to your overall point, you call it clever. I don't think it's clever. I think it's redressing a problem that was unprecedented. You have a situation.
5: The part that I said was clever was Trump suing his own government and having his own appointed Justice Department determining whether or not to actually prosecute. To actually oppose a lawsuit against the IRS or just drop the case so that he can get $1.8 billion.
8: Department of Justice under President Biden go after the leading candidate for president on the opposite side, who then happened to win in a landslide victory, who then oversees the Department of Justice.
5: What was he gone after for?
8: And who's the president of the United States?
5: What was he? Let me ask you, what was President Trump prosecuted
8: you spent
5: for?
8: Show after show.
5: Why would you answer the question?
8: We all know what the charges were, but we all know.
5: No, you just won't say it.
8: It was BS. It was weaponization to the 10th degree.
5: But you can't just call it weaponization. Insane. You won't even say what it was.
8: We all know what the charges were. We all know what the BS charges were. It was political retribution. It was political prosecution.
5: First of all,
8: the likes of which that the American people said absolutely not.
5: What was President Trump, at the time, investigating? We all know what the FBI did to his
8: home. We all know.
5: I think it's very telling.
8: We all know what the Department of Justice did. The American people
5: hold on a second. Hold on a second, Tara. It's very telling that you won't even name the thing because it's important what the actual substance of it is.
8: It's important
5: you
8: to know that he's the president of the United States, and there was no charges that ever stood.
5: Just because the investigation existed, that it is by definition political targeting. There was a reason he was investigated. It really didn't have to be that way. He was given on the documents cases. Mm-hmm. He was given many opportunities.
8: Which was thrown out.
5: He was given many opportunities to rectify that before it got to that stage. And on January, and Harrison, just a second, on January 6th, it was actually the Republican Party who said, hold on a second. Can you let me finish my thought?
8: It's not.
5: On January 6th, it was the Republican Party who said that a criminal case against Trump was the way to hold him accountable. You know who said that? Mitch McConnell on the Senate floor. So now Trump goes and pardons a bunch of people who were responsible for violence on January 6th. Those people now are eligible for this fund. Many of them say they want tens of millions of dollars from the federal government in exchange for their prosecution, their trial by jury, their conviction, all of that. They want tens of millions of dollars from taxpayers. And even Republicans say this stinks to the high heavens.
9: I actually kind of respect Republicans, some Republicans, and I heard it a little bit in your voice for saying a little bit of that, sticking to what they consider to be those fiscal conservative roots. But, I mean, it all stinks of what America knows about President Trump, which is that he has been the most corrupt president that America has ever had. You can look like that and look to your side. The data say so.
10: What data point?
9: Yes, polling data. I'm a pollster. Poll on these
10: polling
9: things.
10: Polling yes, data. Subjective yes. Polling data.
9: No, that's got not.
11: The, give him okay. Specifics of data points that you raised.
10: He's the one that mentioned
11: yours.
10: The data.
9: 54% of America think that President Trump is corrupt, okay. And that is from a survey of national
10: and
9: survey of adults.
10: What was the polling in the Biden family?
9: It was much lower. It was, I think,
10: okay.
9: It was. Yeah, I think it was like 47%.
10: And listen to the oversight
9: that,
10: hearings.
9: Okay.
10: The web of LLCs.
11: Biden's not in power anymore.
9: Either way,
11: let's focus
9: so
11: on
9: either
11: Trump.
9: Way, ignore what just happened before.
5: Well,
9: the
5: let's
9: last
5: let's just okay. Let me just put it this way. We'll get into some of the alleged self-dealing that's happening right now with Trump and his family a little bit later in the show. So we'll be able to litigate that a little bit later. But you know, the courts are speaking up right now about some of these things. And we just talked about this IRS situation, the settlement. There's also Trump slapping his name on the Kennedy Center, which is actually a much more black and white situation. The judge said the statute makes it crystal clear that the center is named for President Kennedy. Congress gave it its name. Congress can change it. Trump actually seems to acknowledge this and just seems to throw his hands up in this Truth Social post saying he's given Congress full responsibility for the operation, maintenance, and management of the Kennedy Center, which I'm not sure they relinquished at any point, but that is, yeah, that's what he says.
12: So a few things here. One, as someone who is a patron of the arts, who loves the Kennedy Center, who was heartbroken to see it destroyed under Donald Trump for this personal vanity project and for him to desecrate a living memorial to John F. Kennedy the way he did in a tacky way,
9: did
12: like he always does. I'm talking
9: was,
12: now. Please thank her.
5: Just let her finish.
12: So I am really glad to see that a judge looked at this and said, absolutely not, because Trump violated the law. You had Congresswoman Joyce Beatty out there, who was the only congressional person on the board left over, because Trump fired everyone, and that's by statute, out there fighting for this. I was glad to see my friends over there, Norm Eisen and Katie Fang and those folks, taking this to court and winning. So, you know, I hope that the Kennedy Center is restored to the glory that it deserves to be in. And that's not, he didn't need to put his name on it to do it illegally. And also, there's a lot of other things that they did, the grift going on inside, what Richard Grenell did to the Kennedy Center, the permanent art collection that no one knows where that is. I mean, it's a mess, and I hope it's restored. Two other things I want to address. One, shame on you for saying January 6th is a date that we don't care about and shouldn't. How dare you?
9: You
12: okay?
9: Make it
12: how dare
9: your
12: you?
9: Living
12: how dare
9: testimony.
12: You? Okay? Don't you? I mean, really? Okay. I hope that. I mean, I wonder if you would be that arrogant in front of the families whose lives have been ruined by that, and the officers who put their lives on the line.
9: I was there on January 6th as a congressional staffer.
11: If you lost a brother there, what
12: thankful.
11: Would you do?
9: I'm not going to be gaslit by you or you. As someone who grew up in a house of law enforcement, my mother was a 9/11 first responder who survived on that day. I'm not going to be gaslit by you on who was harmed that day.
12: You're not me.
5: I'm gonna just stop it for a second because we just can't hear between the two of you yelling at each other. I just want to ask you a pretty straightforward question. This is getting to her point about the impact of that day on real Americans and on law enforcement. Do you acknowledge that on January 6th, Capitol Police officers were assaulted and brutalized by the rioters who were there that day?
9: I acknowledge that it was a terrible day for our nation's history.
5: That's not the question that I asked you.
9: Yes.
5: Okay. So you
9: that
5: acknowledge that law enforcement officers. No. Hold on a second.
11: Why is it so hard?
5: One second. Let's just get through this.
9: This is
5: so
9: you're, the every answer day is, in America against ICE answer, agents, against NYPD
5: so,
9: officers.
5: Hey,
9: and
5: all
9: you
5: I'm
9: guys
5: asking,
9: completely ignore
5: Harrison, hey, all I'm asking is that if you care about law enforcement officers who are ICE officers, who are beat cops, you should also care about Capitol Police officers
9: whose lives
5: were forever changed.
9: And I'm just asking for,
5: I think that's the same. It's
9: standard.
5: True for you.
9: When
5: it is true for everybody at this table.
9: Talked about the brutality against our ICE agents, our men and women in law enforcement.
5: We talk about it all the time on this show. We talk about it all the time on the show. So let's leave it at that.
11: You run from a specific question.
8: I answered the question.
11: Let me finish. You run from specifics when people ask you to be held.
8: And I answered the exact question she said.
11: I'm speaking
8: and
11: to
8: I'm
11: you.
8: And I'm letting you know.
11: No, you're not.
8: Okay.
11: No, you're not.
8: Go ahead, Levin.
11: Don't run from it, man.
8: I'm not running from it.
11: This is what people are upset about at home.
8: Yeah. No, they're not.
11: Yeah. Sir.
8: They're not.
11: Harrison, stop interrupting
5: me. Just let him finish, please.
11: Okay. Stop. It doesn't work this way. Ask my wife. Don't interrupt me.
8: What is it, misogynistic?
11: Stop.
8: Extremely misogynistic. Okay.
5: Just finish your point, Paul.
11: When you say in Dodge whether or not cops got hurt, whether or not it was a bad day, the plumber sitting at home goes, I don't even know what country I'm living in. If you can't say white is white and black is black, again, it's not going
5: to
11: work. I'll just keep talking and I'll talk louder. So we can do it this way or do good TV and let one person talk and then you respond because that's the definition of good TV.
5: Go ahead and finish.
11: So the point is, answer the questions. You asked Josh for specifics. Okay, here's the problem. Your president is obsessed with being... is obsessed with being great. That's the one word he cares about. So why is he putting his name on everything? Because he has the inability to be great through substance, like Eisenhower and Reagan, okay? Those are two Republicans I'm giving you, okay? So what does he do? He window dresses. He puts his face on everything, and gold, and this, and that, and it's bold. Let me tell you something, Harrison. If the definition of a great leader is bold and flamboyant, then Liberace is the greatest leader the world has ever seen.
8: I appreciate your TED Talk.
5: All right, we're going to move on. Next for us, questionable stock trades and defense contracts. There's new evidence that Donald Trump may be profiting off the presidency. Plus, more performers are bailing on this 250th concert, and it's making MAGA angry. We'll discuss.
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2: President Trump faces new corruption allegations as companies that he invests in and promotes land major government contracts. Trump's federal disclosure form shows that the president invested in Dell Technologies several times in recent months, including in February, when he bought between $1 and $5 million in its stock. Then, just this week, the Pentagon awarded the tech giant a more than $9 billion contract. Last year, Dell's CEO and his wife donated more than $6 billion to fund Trump's investment accounts for kids, while Trump has repeatedly urged his supporters in the interim time to buy Dell, including just a few days after that first February transaction.
3: We have a new thing, and it was Michael and Susan Dell, Dell Computer. Go out and buy a Dell computer. They're great. Because he put up $6 billion, $250 million in the Trump accounts, and it's for children.
2: Trump also recently bought thousands of dollars worth of stock in the parent company of UFC, which is set to hold an event at the White House for Trump's 80th birthday, something the president has been touting for months. All of this is just a very interesting coinkydink, perhaps. But it really does, actually, I think what it shows is two things. One, perhaps the limitations of our ethics rules, which don't cover the president at all. So in some ways, he could do whatever he wanted to do. But it also just points to how easy it can be to profit off of the presidency, potentially.
4: Yeah, interesting coinkydink is not the term I would use. I would use that it's absolutely corrupt. He is the corrupter in chief. This is outrageous. No other president would ever get away with this level of conflict of interest. Now, not only Trump himself, but also his entire freaking family, his sons, his daughter's husband, his other daughter's husband. You know, they're making billions and billions of dollars. Don Jr.'s net worth went from $50 million to $300 million in 1 year. Between him and his brother, they're on the boards of 10 corporations. And, oh, all of a sudden, those corporations are getting government contracts. For Donald Trump, it's not just Dell. It's Palantir. Mm-hmm. It's Micron. It's, what's the other one? Oh, NVIDIA.
5: Robinhood.
4: Oh, Polymarket. Kalshi. Mm-hmm. The Trump sons have, Trump Jr. has his capital fund.
6: Vulcan.
4: Is investing in World Liberty Financial.
2: The latest deal involving a Trump son invested business. The reporting actually from ProPublica is that the White House intervened to help get a $620 million deal for this company tied to Don Jr. Let me just play what the reporter who'd worked on that story said about how this all went down.
7: Peter Navarro originally pushed this deal to the Pentagon. And the thinking within the division of the Pentagon that handles these kinds of loans was the call came from the White House. We have to get this done. And what we learned is that 3 months after Don Jr.'s firm invested in this small North Carolina startup, the Defense Department went in and gave this company a record-breaking loan. We're talking about potentially hundreds of millions of dollars if all conditions are met.
2: So just two quick things, and then, Harrison, I'd like you to explain not just how this looks, but what it is. The president's eldest sons say that he wasn't involved. The Pentagon says that they had no role in setting the deal. And then Peter Navarro has denied this. He calls it fake news on steroids, just total BS. But even if the White House had no role in this, it's a very bad look for a company that was just invested in by the president's son to then turn around and get a massive Pentagon contract while the president is in office.
8: These are accounts that are handled by independent money managers.
2: Not this one.
6: I'm this talking is, about his overall.
2: I'm talking about the Don Jr. thing. That's
6: I don't know
2: not,
6: enough about
2: that's,
6: that.
2: That's not managed by an independent anything. It's Don Jr.'s investment fund investing in a business, and then a few months later, that business getting a major Pentagon contract.
4: $20 million contract.
6: The contract process in Washington is a complicated one. This company probably offers a service in which no other company can. Which is sometimes why people get contracts.
4: They've never done anything like this.
6: The overall claim in which you made, which the Trump family somehow is enriching themselves off of office.
4: This
6: is a family that has almost witnessed their father get shot in the face.
2: Oh, that doesn't
6: this
2: have anything to do with this.
6: This is a family that just uncovered
2: a plot to kill Ivanka Trump.
6: This is a family who's
2: Harrison, let me just say, you just, in the earlier segment, you pretty broadly claimed that, you know, the Biden family was enriching
6: themselves.
2: They did.
6: 10% to the big guy.
2: This is what we're talking about here. Hold on a second.
6: 10% to the big guy was found in the emails from the oversight. Harrison, what we're talking about here is
2: right now, the president's son investing in a company that gets a direct benefit from the United States government. What we are talking about here is the president, or people on his behalf actively investing in stocks and corporations that the federal government then gives contracts and Dell's stock. Let's just take a look at these charts because you don't even need to know anything about stocks to see what's going on here. From January to today, Dell's stock has basically skyrocketed. And in that interim period, Donald Trump has on three separate occasions urged people to buy Dell. The Pentagon then gave Dell a contract. You see it there, that last bubble. And then the stock goes up even more. If any of this happened under Joe Biden's administration, and we're talking about a couple of $100s, it would have been a scandal. We're talking here about millions
8: and
2: of
8: speaking
2: dollars.
8: Of
4: I do think
2: so exactly, yeah, how do they so, explain this?
9: So I think the Dell situation is a little bit different from Vulcan, which involves Don Jr. That's the rare earth minerals company. And even in that case, you could argue that they're trying to compete with China's dominion over rare earths, which we're very much dependent on. And
2: but
9: yeah,
2: why
9: they,
2: is Don Jr. Exactly. involved? You know, because I think that that even
9: he's involved in a lot of businesses.
2: Yeah, but listen, why is the president's son involved in businesses that have direct business with the federal government that his father runs?
9: I don't like the appearance of cronyism either, which is why I think they should have explained to the public why Vulcan got the bid. Now, with Dell, it's a little different, though, because Dell has had an existing relationship with the Pentagon for decades because they are probably the best manager of government systems. That's why the Pentagon keeps hiring them repeatedly, keeps handing them contracts. I understand that the optics are not ideal for President Trump, given that he's friends with the Dells and he did help them with the Trump investment accounts.
4: But again,
9: the contract that they were awarded actually is projected to save the taxpayers $400 million because they are so efficient
4: that's
9: at what
4: wonderful.
9: They do.
4: But the president
9: is so good at what
4: not
9: they
4: be enriched
9: do.
4: By right. it. That's why he's supposed to put his things
6: so
4: in
6: the
4: blender.
6: Yeah,
4: but
6: every president before
4: this one has put their financial interest in a blind trust.
6: Which
4: not a trust. No, it's not.
6: It's
4: handled by his sons. Why is Donald Trump so scared of being transparent about his finances?
6: Transparent? We're talking

0: going berserk
1: and it
0: right
1: was.
0: Now.
1: No,
2: nowhere
1: it literally
2: not.
1: Was.
0: It's not. What this is a change in the incentive structure of our democracy. It used to be you had money to gain power.
1: Was Donald Trump not a billionaire before?
0: See my lips moving? I'm not done. Now,
1: I remember this.
0: Now it's gain power to make money. So personally, Harrison, I'd be better with you just going, yeah, it kind of smells bad. I'm with you. Instead of trying to tell me that this cup isn't blue.
1: When you actually care about members enriching themselves and utter the words, Nancy Pelosi, who entered Congress in the 80s, not a millionaire, worth now $500 million. Ilhan Omar, not a millionaire before she entered Congress. Now she's about $30 million richer today.
3: Okay.
1: So if there's going to be a double standard here, fine.
4: Yeah. I think we apply it across the board.
1: If we want to have agreement at the table.
3: But hang on a second. If you're going to... You're suggesting that we should have agreement, but you have to actually acknowledge that what's going on here. Are you acknowledging
1: it? Appearance of
3: impropriety. But Harrison, hold on. Hang on a second, Harrison.
1: Let them trade, period.
3: Are you acknowledging that there's a problem? Because if there's a problem with Nancy Pelosi, there would be a problem here.
1: Any appearance of impropriety is always going to have a problem.
3: So that's a no.
1: But if the answer is the Trump family needs to shutter all business operations and not be able to engage in any form of business, then just say that.
2: But
1: let's just have an honest conversation.
3: Their father is involved. $1.4 billion. That is where
1: long before they got into politics.
3: Hold on.
1: They probably
3: never got involved. $1.4 billion. That is what the New York Times puts how much Trump has profited thus far from the presidency. There's no question you can look at his net worth, how much it has increased dramatically.
1: And decreased
3: it's
1: just over time.
3: Because it has increased.
2: Yes.
5: In the last year alone, President Trump has made more money than he made in his entire life.
2: That's right.
5: And look, I hear a lot of people talk the way that you're talking right now in focus groups, and it honestly kind of it brings me back to how broken our politics are, because you're navigating around very obvious things to be at the behest of a very obviously corrupt president. And I think the team basketball that we do in our politics is like very much on display here, and it's you're not the only one that's doing it. I'll just say that.
1: You're doing it
5: on national television.
1: Try to psychoanalyze me. Let's do that.
5: My analysis is that we are currently in the middle of the biggest upward transition of wealth from the working class to the 1%. That the country is, hold up, one second, that we've ever seen. And those things don't happen on accident. Those things happen specifically because of what we're talking about at this table right now.
1: Your tax return this year was probably the highest
5: using their power to enrich themselves.
2: And it's right by Trump's tariffs.
4: I will say, it's a bit of a bold claim. I have to say, it's a bit of a bold claim to say that Trump impoverished people, because he didn't.
2: Well, you know what?
4: He actually unleashed prosperity with tax cuts.
2: As a conservative, fiscally, you know what Trump did do? He's responsible for 27.7% of our overall national debt out of all presidents. He's increased our debt by $12 trillion. He's been spending money like water because he doesn't give a damn, because it's other people's money, and enriching himself at the same time.
4: Listen,
2: the American people are suffering every single day, and he said he doesn't care.
4: Two things can be true at the same time. The national debt is runaway, and most fiscal conservatives agree it's disgusting.
2: But
4: tax cuts do unleash household growth and income.
2: But that's not happening when Donald Trump's economic policies are hurting the American people.
4: That's the economic policy.
3: We're going to leave it there for now. Next for us, more performers have bailed on Donald Trump's 250th concert, and MAGA is livid about it. We'll discuss that next.
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3: Tonight, the show must go on, or does it? The majority of the headliners have now dropped out of the D.C. concert series to celebrate America's 250th birthday. The reason? A number of them say that they were misled about the event being nonpartisan and not political. Megyn Kelly says it's not just the left making fun of the embarrassing rollout.
4: This has been a disaster from start to finish. Everyone responded by laughing at it. I tried to find somebody defending it. Like, I went to the Republicans who I follow on X, and trust me, I follow thousands of them. They were all ripping it too. No one was impressed. It may sound mean, but it's true. No one was impressed.
3: So they started with a list of artists that frankly were not the A-list of stars, but most of them are now out. I mean, here are the ones who have canceled: Bret Michaels, CMC Music Factory, one of the founders at least, the Commodores, Martina McBride, Milli Vanilli, Morris Day, Young MC. Only a few are still on there: Flo Rida, Vanilla Ice, and Freedom Williams.
5: Yeah. That's the scene.
6: Yeah, Vanilla Ice made a video.
3: The other
6: he's really
3: CMC
6: excited
3: Music
6: about.
3: Factory person. But it seems like people just weren't aware that there was this partisan element to it. Mm. And when they found out, they bailed. Yeah. And now there's kind of not much of a concert.
6: Yeah, it's kind of exhausting. Like, everything's so politicized now, and it's ironic that it's for the 250-year anniversary of the founding of the country, because sort of the point of the founding of the country was to sort of bring a group of people together and move on, and we can't even get together and agree on a birthday party. Like, can we just have a cookout, watch fireworks, eat hot dogs, get drunk, and argue with our family? Like, isn't that what everybody wants to do on the 4th of July?
7: No. I mean, I think it is that serious. I think some of the things that we've seen come from President Trump have literally killed people. There was a Harvard report that said that there's going to be an extra 16,000 deaths just from the cuts to Medicaid. I mean, these are serious issues that people carry with them every single day. So President Trump is deeply unpopular. He's very popular online among his groups, but in surveys, the data tell us that President Trump is extremely unpopular. People don't want to connect themselves to his brand. I'm not surprised by it.
8: I think sometimes, though, to your point, it's hard to congregate everyone today of both sides of the political aisle to celebrate America's 250th birthday, because we can't all agree that the founding fathers mm-hmm. were actually brilliant visionaries. Mm-hmm. There's a lot of people on the left.
7: Slaves.
8: Yes.
7: And, I just want to make sure we're
8: that's fair. But then embedded in the founding documents was essentially the blueprint to undo that historical grave evil, which happened with the Civil War, which we prosecuted. It was such a bloody conflict. By the way, we fixed that. A lot of countries
7: How so?
8: We fought it. We killed each other.
7: Wait, who's we? Well, I'm just curious.
8: Americans killed each other. Brothers killed brothers so that they could end that horrific abuse and remove that.
5: And it took 100 years for people of color, for black folks to get equal rights in the country and be able to vote. So, I mean, I'm just pointing out, though, that
3: Caroline is making a fair point, which is that what's supposed to make the United States different from other countries is a ability to self-correct, that the Constitution can be amended, that it can be fixed, that we can take things that were part of the flaws of the founding documents and fix them down the road. But none of that is really center stage in some of the planning for this 250th. It's become, in a lot of ways, about Trump's vanity in terms of the physical space of the White House
5: and
3: Washington. There's this UFC fight that he's planning set for his birthday. It's supposed to be celebrating the 250th. One of the details we learned today was that they want troops there, but according to our reporting, one defense official said the selection requirements for those soldiers send a very clear message: no fatties.
5: Well, I guess Trump can't get invited then. Yeah. I mean, a double standard? It's absurd.
3: There are military standards for sure about physical fitness. But I don't know. I think that kind of messaging just seems to be just such a distraction.
5: But Abby, it's on brand. It's tacky. It's low class. It's you know, obviously hypocritical. Donald Trump isn't exactly a paragon of health here. Like, you've got to be kidding me. And for them to denigrate our men and women who are serving this country, saying that, oh, well, we thank you for serving, but if, you know, you have to look the part if you want to be invited to celebrate the, you know, the 250th on my birthday that the American taxpayers are paying for. I mean, it's just so obnoxious that Trump continues to use our military as political props. He thinks, you know, this guy is a draft dodger who thinks they're suckers and losers and doesn't get the point anyway. So it's
8: I think Dana White is paying for the first thing. I think Dana White is paying for
5: General John Kelly's greatest hit. So, if, you know, take it up with
8: him. Are the taxpayers paying for the UFC fight, or is Dana
9: White?
8: I thought Dana White was paying $35 million.
5: So do you think that the security that goes into it, the building that goes into it?
8: I agree.
9: Jamal Simmons was on the previous show, Caitlin Collins show. And he said, "This is the president has the right to do this. Host any event. The previous president had topless trans on the South Lawn, and now we got UFC guys.
10: Are we going to ignore the topless trans?
8: Unfortunately, that is true.
10: Are we going to ignore the topless trans on the South Lawn? Abby made a great point. Abby made a great point about. I just want to say one thing. You made a great point about co-opting the 250, and I feel as an American, it's been co-opted." For political reasons, and I'll give you both sides do it, but this side is in power right now, so the spotlight is on them. A face on a $250 bill, $250 this, $250 that, this concert. Josh, I kind of agree with you, but like at the end of the day, are we not going to literally look at each other anymore if we don't agree politically? Like, let people go, let people listen to the music they want to listen to, and let the people play. But like, I feel like every single thing is so politicized. And I feel like this beautiful celebration is being co-opted by the politicians.
3: We're going to hit pause for a second and we'll continue on the other side of a very quick break. We'll be right back.
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3: Just in, the White House has released a summary of Donald Trump's latest physical exam at Walter Reed Medical Center. A reminder, Trump is the oldest president to ever be inaugurated, and he is weeks away from his 80th birthday. With us now is Dr. Jonathan Reiner. Dr. Reiner, I know you just looked at this relatively short document, but tell us what you saw.
25: Well, I saw what I expected to see, which is basically just essentially superlatives. One thing that stands out is that he was evaluated by 22 specialists. And, I don't see, work of 22 specialists here. I see a sort of cherry-picked list of findings. One thing that's very curious to me is that Dr. Barbara Bella says that once again, his patient underwent a CT scan of the heart, which we were told he underwent back in October. So why is he getting CT scans of the heart every 6 months? That's not standard practice.
3: There's if his also, scan was Dr. Reiner, I mean, yeah. There's to that point, there's a detail that I just kind of struck out to me that his cardiovascular health was that of somebody 14 years younger. Can you explain that?
25: Yeah, that's using a unvalidated tool from a single paper, using AI, looking at just an EKG to try and calculate someone's, quote, cardiac age. That is not a clinically used or useful tool right now. They stated that in his exam last year. The other thing that they mentioned, once again, is this nonsense about the bruising on his hand related to vigorous handshaking. Okay, maybe that's why his right hand is bruising. Why is his left hand bruising as well? So they have to really stop it trying to write off the bruising to that.
3: Aspirin consumption that they also mentioned that, we know the president takes a fairly high dose of aspirin. Is that a rationale that makes sense to you to explain some of the bruising?
25: Well, it might explain the bruising in the right hand, but it wouldn't explain explain bruising. But what they haven't been able to explain is why he's taking so much aspirin. So again, there are bits and pieces of facts here. The labs that they present appear to be all sort of within range, which is good. Look, I want the president to be well. Every American should want the president to be well. But again, there remains significant questions about his health. And as I scan the note, I'm looking for evidence on his physical exam. His physical exam is mostly benign. They note that he has slight lower leg swelling with improvement from last year. The issue is that last year when he had his exam, they noted that he had no swelling. So that's an inconsistency. Perhaps they missed it last year, or perhaps he had it and they just decided not to list it.
3: Yeah.
25: So this is a very, very, this is overall a very benign document. And it speaks to at least on paper stability from last year. I'll note again that it looks like they once again tested the president with the MoCA test. That's really not that useful when you take it over and over and over again, because the questions don't really change that much.
3: This is the cognitive test that you're referring to.
25: Yeah, the Montreal Cognitive Assessment Test. The 30 questions, it begins with sort of connect the dots. They ask you to draw a clock at a certain time. They ask you to sketch a cube, to copy a cube. They show you three animals. They ask you to count backwards from 100 by 7. And then, the test ends essentially with asking you to name the day, date, month, and place. So it's not a difficult test, and once you've taken it now four times, it's probably not that difficult to pretty easily get through it.
3: And we all know it
25: shouldn't be hard to get through it anyway, because it's a dementia screening test, not an IQ test.
3: Yeah, the president is one to regularly brag that he aces that test. So we see that he's taken it yet again in this latest physical. Dr. Jonathan Reiner, thank you very much for breaking news down for us. We'll be right back in just a moment.
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3: Comedian Craig Ferguson hits the road going coast to coast to uncover what it really means to be an American today. 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
30: We're sitting in the movie theater and we were playing a quiz. What did he say? You know, when Arnold says, I'll be back.
31: Because, of course, you don't speak English,
30: we
31: right?
30: did not. That's how we learned it.
31: Is that the first idea of you wanting to come to America? Was these movies, these guys?
30: That is where the window cracked open.
31: Right.
30: I was like, I want to go there.
31: So you learned from English from Sylvester Stallone and Arnold Schwarzenegger?
30: Yeah.
31: You speak English a lot better than Sylvester Stallone and Arnold Schwarzenegger.
30: Don't I?
31: Yes.
30: Yeah,
31: better than both of those guys.
30: I agree. But the good thing is, like, they said a few words.
31: Right. So there's a little bit at a time. Yeah,
30: exactly.
31: Yeah.
30: Exactly.
31: Yeah.
3: Craig Ferguson, American on Purpose, premieres tomorrow at 9 p.m. on CNN. And you can catch our Table for Five show tomorrow morning at 10 a.m. Eastern. Laura Coates Live starts right now.
6: Tonight, a trifecta of legal rulings against President Trump, and two of them are putting his $1.8 billion anti-weaponization fund on life support. And after days of silence following Trump's visit to Walter Reed, his doctor has now released the results of his physical. We're going to talk about it. Plus, the Epstein fallout the Trump administration can't seem to shake comes roaring back. And now, Democrats say the former Attorney General, Pam Bondi, is throwing her replacement under the bus. Tonight on Laura Coates Live. Well, my opening statement tonight, President Trump is doing something you rarely ever see him do. Looking for the exit and actually walking out the door. It's all over a building just a few miles from where I'm sitting right now. The Kennedy Center in D.C., or what he wanted to call the Trump Kennedy Center. Well, those letters he put up spelling out his name, they got to come down. And those doors he wanted to shut for, what, 2 years of renovations, they got to stay open. A federal judge in D.C. put the kibosh on the president's makeover plans and said the renaming violated the law. He wrote in his ruling, Congress gave the Kennedy Center its name, and only Congress can change it. And you might have expected the usual Trump response, a threat to fight back, a vow to appeal, maybe a new nickname for the judge. Well, we did get one thing, the social media rant, a wall of text. I mean, he blamed the judge, he blamed the Democrats, but then in the third paragraph, he wiped his hands of the whole thing. He basically said, fine, Congress can have it back. He made it clear that he was frustrated with the push to stop him from trying to repair the building. But that wasn't the only legal blow for Trump today, because a different federal judge, this time in Virginia, temporarily blocked his $1.8 billion anti-weaponization fund. The same fund getting derided as a political payout for his allies in January 6th rioters, which the acting attorney general, Todd Blanche, says totally transparent.
7: People that hurt police get money all the time. Okay, there's a process where if you believe you have your rights violated, you can apply for funds, you can sue, you can file a claim, you can go to court. In some of those cases, the state, the government, the federal government settles those cases.
6: But wait. There's more. A third federal judge now wants answers about the settlement that created the fund in the first place. You know, the lawsuit that Trump filed against his own government and was settled by his own government. Well, she says she wants to investigate whether the deal was based on deception. And to top it all off, the Wall Street Journal put this out tonight. New reporting that the White House is freaking out over the GOP backlash to the fund. The first line says President Trump's top aides have discussed whether he should kill the administration's nearly $1.8 billion anti-weaponization fund in exchange for getting immigration enforcement funding passed next month. Sources tell the Journal that Trump hasn't agreed to drop it. But he has admitted to allies that he knows he's got problems with Senate Republicans. The question is, are those problems big enough to make him look for, well, another exit? I want to begin tonight with the former federal prosecutor, Ryan Croswell, who actually resigned over pressure to end the criminal case against New York City Mayor Eric Adams. He recently ran for Congress as a Democrat in Pennsylvania. Ryan, good to see you. I mean, so much is happening. The court's obviously in session. And not only is the fund frozen for now, but a separate judge also reopened that IRS case that he settled through the DOJ. And the judge wants Trump's attorneys to explain how this was an appropriate way to resolve it. How are they going to do it?
8: Laura, thanks for having me back. It's incredible. I mean, we're talking about a settlement that was created because Trump is alleging $10 billion, I believe, damage because his tax returns were released by a federal contractor. And from that, you have not only this weaponization fund, but this essential protection from any sort of IRS claims against him or his family. And like you said, it was self-dealing from the start in that he is the plaintiff suing his own IRS, at which point, you know, a settlement was worked out. So I'm glad the judge in Virginia has put a halt on this. But it's hard to wrap your head around how completely bizarre this agreement was in the first place.
6: And to add to that, I mean, you have to have an actual case or a controversy. The issue in part was that there was no controversy between the IRS and the government and Trump. They were on the same page in some respects. Ryan, even Trump's allies, they've urged him to scrap this fund. That's how unpopular it is. But the DOJ, they have defended it time and time again. So what does that tell you about the department's leadership right now?
8: Well, I mean, but I think we've known this since back to the Eric Adams case. The leadership is filled with sycophants. And, you know, finally, Republicans in Congress are starting to stand up. You know, they went along with the big lie. They didn't convict him on the impeachment. They didn't stand up when he pardoned all the J6 rioters. And so there's finally political backlash. I think it puts Todd Blanche in an interesting position because obviously he's probably trying to get confirmed as the attorney general, and he's getting real backlash from even Republican senators, which is a good thing. But it speaks to how out of touch this administration and this DOJ is with the American public, I think.
6: It is important. You know, they serve, if you're an appointee, at the pleasure of the president. It does not mean you serve only to please the president. That's the distinction I think you're making about being a sycophant. You know, a lot of people questioned how this fund and settlement could even be legal. I mean, Congress, they weren't able to do anything. The courts were. So do you think that the judiciary is appropriately doing its part right now, or could this also be checked by the other co-equal branch of government?
8: I think the judiciary is doing its part, but I will note that I believe the statement from the administration was that we're not going to let a judge's policy preferences stop us, which is really scary, you know, because we're always worried about the administration just defying the courts. Look, I think that the judiciary is looking closer and closer to DOJ's actions, and they need to, because we've seen, I mean, how many times have I now been on the show discussing different areas where they're taking obvious political actions, and it is a DOJ that just lacks independence, despite the fact that even Republicans in the Senate are finally going to the backbone and pushing back against this.
6: You know, I want to talk about the Kennedy Center because another federal judge determined it was illegal for Trump to add his name to the Kennedy Center. And now the president, I mean, if you read his wall of text, seems to be giving up on it. Are you surprised he would let this one go?
8: I actually am. You know, I think the administration said at some point that this was legal because it was informal, despite the fact his name is essentially carved into the building's facade. Look, I was surprised. But, you know, I think that the scales are starting to drop in the American people's eyes of how little this president cares about them and helping their problems. And, you know, ideally, the president would move on to helping fix some of the problems he promised he would during his campaign and not worrying about his name being placed on walls. But names go up, names come down, and I'm confident that history is going to sort this out and Donald Trump's name is going to come down from a lot of things in a few years.
6: Well, for now, the courts believe it's got to come down from at least one building. Ryan Croswell, thanks for joining. Breaking tonight, after 3 days of silence, the White House has just released a summary of President Trump's annual physical exam at, of course, Walter Reed Medical Center. That happened on Tuesday. I want to bring in, because I'm really curious about this, the CNN medical analyst, Dr. Jonathan Reiner. So good to see you. I have it in my hands. You know I was combing over it. I know I want to talk to you about this. So, Dr. Reiner, much has been made of the president's hand bruising, which is usually covered up by makeup. And I want to just talk about a portion of this medical summary, because it states that it is consistent with minor soft tissue irritation related to frequent handshaking. What's your take?
8: Right. Well, I suppose that can happen, particularly if you're on a higher dose of aspirin than we typically recommend,
6: which they say,
8: for a patient for cardiovascular protection. But it doesn't explain why his left hand is also bruising, unless he's doing some left-handed shaking routinely and vigorously. So that's never really rung true. And perhaps it's all just because of this higher dose of aspirin. But my question is, why are you taking a higher dose of aspirin than recommended? What's interesting to me also is that the report mentions that the president underwent a coronary artery CT scan, which is a very useful test, except he had that in the fall. And it's not typically a test that is done every 6 months. It's sometimes done more frequently if someone is having symptoms. We don't know if he's having any symptoms because the exam doesn't list what we call a review of symptoms, review of systems, where you go through system by system with the patient and ask them questions like, are you having headaches? Are you having any shortness of breath? Do you get chest pain, abdominal pain, et cetera? So there's no real description of a review of systems in this note. But it does mention that, again, they scanned him. So my question is, are they surveilling him for a concern? Are they doing serial CT scans of his heart because they have an ongoing concern? That's not listed in the note. The importance of this memorandum is really summarized in the last line. And this is why it's so important for the public to see this. And when there was some concern that they were just simply not going to release it, what I mentioned earlier today was the last line of all these notes always say the same thing, which is that, upon examination and evaluation of the patient, the president is deemed, fit for service as commander in chief and head of state.
6: Right.
8: And that's crucial. The public knows that. And this report would speak to that conclusion. There are other things that it misses. There's no discussion of the patient's obvious excessive sleepiness during the day. And that's, I think, an important omission.
6: Well, one thing I want to ask you about, and I will note, part of what they say in that last line is that his demanding daily schedule, including multiple high-level meetings, public engagements, and regular physical activity, continues to support his overall well-being and talks about his cognitive and physical performance. But there were two points there. And one is that there was an AI evaluation of the president's cardiac health, and it found he is actually 14 years younger. I want you to elaborate on what that means and how you determine that. But also, to your point about monitoring something, there's a section about extremities and musculoskeletal. Slight lower leg swelling was noted with improvement from last year. Does that suggest that there had been a monitoring, and does that give you pause? And tell me about this 14-year younger president.
8: Well, first of all, if you look at Dr. Barbara Bella's note from April of last year, it notes no swelling in the legs. So if he has swelling in his legs, then that's not an improvement from last year. That's a deterioration from last year. Perhaps it's improved from over the summer when the photos made the press. But last year at this time, they documented that the president had no swelling in his legs.
6: So how about this AI of 14 years younger?
8: Yeah. So they reported that last year as well. And when I discussed this with some of my colleagues in cardiology, everyone laughed. That's not a clinical use tool. There was one paper on this technology. But that's not really a way to gauge cardiac health.
6: Well,
8: that's not a clinically accepted or relevant tool.
6: Well, his birthday is coming
8: it's
6: up.
8: It's flattering for him.
6: It's
8: flattering for the president.
6: You think, Dr. Reiner?
8: It's not a clinically used tool.
6: Well, thank you for your expertise. You would know, Dr. Jonathan Reiner, everyone, thank you so much. Coming up next, Democrats say Pam Bondi threw the Deputy Attorney General, Todd Blanche, he's now acting AG, under the bus over the Epstein files. So what did she say? And what does it mean for someone like him trying to become the Attorney General? And later, the performers dropping out of Trump's Freedom 250 concert and the political debate it has now sparked.
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6: Former Attorney General Pam Bondi was back on the Hill today for the long-awaited closed-doors questioning about the DOJ's handling of the Epstein files while she was in charge. Now, according to Democrats, Bondi repeatedly said her successor, the acting AG, Todd Blanche, spearheaded the investigation. Well, tonight, Bondi fired back in all caps, not true, talking about how she praised him. But we won't have to guess for long because Republicans say they will release the transcript of the interview in the coming days. Good, because I want to read it. With me now, attorney James Marsh represents survivors of Jeffrey Epstein, including Maria and Annie Farmer. James, good to see you. Okay, look.
0: Good to see you again on another Friday night for us, Laura.
6: On another Friday night. And yet today, the question is about where the buck stops and with who. Do you believe it's with Bondi or Blanche?
0: Look, from the very beginning, they promised something they couldn't deliver. They delivered something they couldn't control. And now the victims and survivors are left in the wake. And we've seen this pattern repeat itself now for a year. So you can, as everybody remembers, at the very beginning, even as before the election, they were promising to release the files. That was their promise. That was a campaign, you know, that they ran on. And then we got the empty binders. And then we got this delayed release with victims' names, pictures, files everywhere, questions about completeness. It has been totally mishandled from the very beginning. And it's no surprise to me, at least, that the right hand is now blaming the left hand for what did or did not get accomplished with this whole mess.
6: I mean, one of the phrases, to your point, about the types of things that were allowed to be public, she acknowledged that there, quote, were redaction errors in the public release of the Epstein files. A really sterile response to compared to the significance of those unredacted names coming out, and some of them hundreds of times.
0: Absolutely. I mean, they missed their deadline to begin with, and they didn't even frame it in the context of, look, we are auditing every page. We're going through every file to make sure victims' names, identities, and images are not released. Who could fault them for that? In fact, that's what people would respect. That's what people would want from this process. That's a reason to miss the date. But as I said before, they have just mishandled this completely. And if you notice the narrative here, the victims are absent from the narrative. And that has been the problem from day one. Look, if the administration really took this seriously and wanted to flip the narrative, they could give that $1.8 billion fund to the Epstein victims. Once again, who would fault them for that? But in fact, we're back to square one, where the left hand's blaming the right hand, caught up in a political process and a blame game, and the victims are really being left to fend for themselves.
6: You know, I have to tell you, as a prosecutor, I really have a problem with the idea that she didn't testify under oath. I mean, whoever heard of an attorney general who knows full well the credibility assigned to an under oath testimony?
0: Absolutely.
6: In fact, the requirement, if you have somebody coming in on behalf of the government to do so. I mean, would lawmakers have learned more if she had testified under oath? I should rephrase that. Could they trust more what they've learned if she had testified under oath and there was a consequence if she lied?
0: You know, that's a hard question to answer because I don't believe any of these people are telling the full truth. So what we've seen is a duck and cover, right? It's Todd Blanche's fault. I'm not going to answer questions about the president. I don't remember. I can't comment on that. So under oath, not under oath. We've seen the power of Congress to sanction people that lied under oath or didn't tell the truth under oath. I think they've got a closet somewhere. The only power they can have is sort of to put these people in the closet for 6 months or rely on the Justice Department to execute the warrant. So either way, whether she was under oath or not, I don't think is going to make a huge difference. I think we'd get substantially the same answer. We may have even gotten less if she was under oath. Who knows? Mm. We haven't seen the transcript yet, so.
6: Can't wait to read it. James Marsh.
0: Good reading, even on a Friday night.
6: I'll read it any day. Thank you so much.
0: Thank you, Laura. Thanks for having me.
6: Next, musical acts ditching the Trump Back concert to celebrate America 250. One of them calling the event divisive. Is the country's anniversary now politicized? LZ Granderson, Mark McKinnon, live next. And later, the fury against AI data centers growing by the day in town after town. And now those people have a brand new ally. Welcome, Erin Brockovich will join me live tonight.
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0: only 48 hours after the lineup was even announced. From country stars to hip-hop legends, a wave of artists are bailing out, all who claim that they were tricked into a partisan rally. Let's discuss now with former advisor to President George W. Bush and the late Senator John McCain, Mark McKinnon. Also here, LA Times columnist and the host of the LZ Granderson Show podcast, LZ Granderson. Good to see both of you here. LZ, I want to begin with you because we're already seeing administration officials blame this on woke pressure, cancel culture. Really?
1: Yeah, it's so unfortunate. I went back to take a look at how we celebrated 200. And, you know, the president of the time, Gerald Ford, got into the White House under very, you know, shaky circumstances. Don't need to relive all of history. But it was so cool to think about how we celebrated 200, even facing all the terrible things that we were going through as a nation. Elvis Presley performed. The Eagles performed. Elton John performed. Some of the biggest names in music were on the stage helping us celebrate 200. And here we are now going, oh, no, Vanilla Ice and Flo Rida are the only two left. I mean, what happened?
0: I mean, that's a big question. Mark, I want you to pick it up, because when Trump ran in 2024, I mean, a lot of ink was spilled about him having tapped into pop culture. Now you see a lot of people who don't want him to use their songs in campaigns and beyond. He was annoyed about who was performing at inaugurations and beyond. And to LZ's point, a lot has changed in 50 years of who is now doing it. There were so many takes on MAGA being cool, but is this a boycott of the concert? Is it a sign that he is losing those vibes?
2: Well, let me provide some context. Republicans have never tapped into musical pop culture, really, not broadly anyway. I used to be a songwriter in Nashville, and not a very good one. That's why I got into politics. But because I had a musical background, you know, I worked for Bush and McCain and other Republicans. I was the guy at the conventions that they put in charge of getting the music. Now, here's what happens. You're in charge of the music, so everybody says, oh, we want the Rolling Stones, we want Beyonce, we want Bono. And you can imagine the list of what their asks were for me to go get for a Republican convention. And 2 months later, I come back and I say, I've got Wayne Newton, I've got the Oak Ridge Boys, and I've got Lee Greenwood. And that's it. And in Republican circles, that's all you're going to get musically. Now, Trump has just doubled down on that and made it worse because it's just politicized. But and it's really interesting to read these stories and the conflict between managers and agents and the musicians themselves. Because often it's all, you know, the deals are cut through the agents. And then it gets to the musicians. They're like, what the hell? They don't want they don't want to be politicized. All it does is divide their audience.
0: All right, stop. Collaborate and listen. Vanilla Ice is one of the acts who, see what I did there? That was funny, fellas. It's Friday night.
1: It was hilarious.
0: Are you guys serious? And you fell for it. Vanilla Ice is one of the acts who's going to perform. You know what? Listen to him explain it.
3: I'm here to party with America, man. Music is made to bring people together. If Biden called up A and he said, my daughter's getting married, we need Vanilla Ice, I'd go play. It's not a big thing. I'll go play for Putin and I'll play in Iran if you want. It don't matter. There's fans everywhere. Music is not political, man. It's universal. Just get out, shut up, and play. That's what I say.
0: Okay, well, LZ, what do you say? Because obviously the name of people he would actually perform for would get him a lot of backlash. Is his point well taken, or should it matter who it's for?
1: Listen, every artist is responsible for creating the art that they create for the purposes of their own delight. And who consumes it, they cannot control.
0: True.
1: Who you perform for, you can't control. And so, you know, if he's right in the sense that music can be, you know, embraced by everyone and that it knows no political bounds, but there are politics. And those politics do create boundaries. And he's kind of being flippant on the freedoms that people fought for and died for to help us secure so that we have the freedoms to have the kind of music that we can say anything that we want. I think it's really disrespectful, Laura, that he's being so flippant about this. If he wants to have a thoughtful conversation about art and the power of music to bring people together, sure. But you don't have to be an ass about it, especially in the week of Memorial Day. I mean, it's just, I just think it's shameful.
0: Mark, I want to turn to the sports world for a second with you, because New York Giants quarterback Jackson Dart has gotten a lot of flack for introducing President Trump

0: rally. Today, Dart said he did it because he respects the position, regardless of political affiliation. Then he had his teammate, Abdul Carter, who had called him out online. And today he said this.
1: Jackson is one of our leaders. He's the face of our franchise. He not only represents himself and what he does, but he represents all of us. But if he chooses to align himself with a man like President Trump, it's my responsibility, based on what I believe and what I stand on, to not only show my teammates that I'm against that, but to show the world. And that doesn't mean that we have to spread hate. It doesn't mean that me and Jackson hate each other or we have beef.
0: How do you think he handled that?
2: Well, I think that Dart, I think this is just an example of Dart being really young and really naive. I think his intent was pretty straightforward, pretty pure. He's an American. He got called by the president. And, you know, historically, you get called by the president to introduce him. You salute and say, sure. These are very different times. And I think that he's learning now that he's not just Jackson Dart individual. He's the face of the New York Giants franchise. And when you're the face of a franchise, you have to consider the backlash. You have to consider that you're representing a point of view when you make an endorsement or an introduction like that. I thought his teammate handled it really well, too, by being very straightforward, but saying, listen, we're not preaching hate, and I got no hard feelings against Jackson. And I think the basic lesson is, I think what he's saying is, I hope Jackson's learned from this, and I suspect he has.
0: LZ, I know you want to say something. You had the final word tonight.
3: I don't know if Jackson's naive or not. He went to Ole Miss. You know, they got a pretty good history. Even his former college coach talked about the racism of Ole Miss and how that was made it difficult for him to recruit. And so, you know, you think about this young man growing up in this environment in Mississippi, and then you come to New York, and we're supposed to believe that you're not able to connect any dots between anything that you're witnessing around the world and think that this backlash came out of nowhere and you didn't think this was going to happen. I mean, I don't think he was that naive. I think he just didn't think anybody was going to call him out. And I think that's the thing that shook him. And I think his teammate handled it extremely well, especially saying, listen, you can have your beliefs and I can have my beliefs and we can work together because we have a common goal. And thank God someone was an adult and was able to say that.
0: Mark, LZ, good to hear from you both. Breaking tonight, the rescue mission to pull the four remaining survivors from a flooded cave in Laos is about to get underway. A first survivor was safely guided out by a team of specialist cave divers yesterday. The villagers have been stuck down in the pitch black more than a week after flash floods trapped them more than 800 feet from the entrance. CNN's Will Ripley is on the scene in Laos. Will, what can you tell us about where the rescue mission stands right now in Laos?
4: Hi, Laura. Yeah, it's day 11 for those villagers who remain trapped some 850 feet deep inside that cave, breathing in rancid air. And the rescue divers who've been flying in from all over the world who are involved in this operation, they've actually been meeting behind closed doors for the last hour and a half or so. And we're expecting any minute now they're going to walk out. They're going to get in that green bus right there, and they're going to drive about 30 minutes to the cave entrance where a group of Thai and Laotian workers and rescue divers have actually been camped out. And they have been operating pumps all throughout the morning for the last several hours, and actually through the overnight hours as well, using generators that they hauled into this very remote, treacherous, rugged, and extremely isolated area. They've been trying to pump the water out of the cave as much as possible. Even though rain is in the forecast today, it was in the forecast yesterday, the rain has held off. You can see the sun is shining right now. And so they're going to try, as long as the rain continues to hold off, to rescue as many of the other villagers as they can during the very limited time window that they have. But I got to be honest with you, Laura, one of the rescue divers, Robin Cuevas, who's from based in Indonesia, he's from France, he was telling me this morning, frankly, he thinks it's a miracle that the first, oh, are they coming out? There they are. Let me step out so you can see. Yeah, that's Robin right there with the orange helmet. He said he thinks it's a miracle that the one villager made it out yesterday, because the dive that they have to actually undertake 100 feet through pitch black, 22 degrees Celsius water. I mean, it feels icy cold. It's a shock to the body. The possibility of somebody panicking in a situation like that is extremely high, even with two experienced divers in the front and the back. And so, frankly, they're very concerned that some of these other villagers just don't have the ability physically to actually undertake that highly technical dive, not to mention the 800-plus foot climb at a 45-degree angle in some places to get out of the cave after that, given their medical condition after being underground for 11 days.
0: Oh, my God. Will Ripley, thank you so much. Oh, my goodness. Terrifying. Up next, her name, synonymous with stopping corporations from bullying small towns and contaminating their communities. Now, Erin Brockovich is joining the fight against AI data centers, and she's live with me tonight to tell us all about it.
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0: The biggest classic rock hits do just that. 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
2: All right, when you hear the name Erin Brockovich, you probably immediately think of the Oscar-winning film starring Julia Roberts. It profiled the case where Brockovich, a real person, helped win $333 million in 1996 for California residents who'd been exposed to contaminated water, and it put her on the map. But since then, she has continued to build a career, taking on corporate powers who threaten the health and safety of the little guy. And now she's taking up an issue many Americans are increasingly concerned about, AI data centers, thousands of them all across the country. And a recent Gallup poll found that more than two-thirds of Americans don't want these things anywhere near their homes. So now she is raising awareness about these data centers by tracking them with her very own map. And the red dots you see, all locations where community members have reached out to her with concerns. Erin Brockovich joins me now. Erin, looking at that map, I mean, just we know that you are no stranger to this kind of fight. But tell me, what made you decide to get involved in the pushback against data centers specifically?
3: So it began with about 30 individuals from one community in the morning all at once, sending me information about data centers, how they felt, what was going on. Anytime that happens to me, I tend to immediately go, that's kind of odd. I'm a very curious person. And I could quickly see, doing some of my research and looking around at stuff, that this wasn't just one town. So I did a map because I'm very visual and it helps us see the bigger picture. I was shocked when I launched the map. Within 72 hours, we had thousands and thousands of submissions from 49 states. And I was like, oh my gosh, this is the whole country. That's how it began.
2: I mean, the New York Times, and just have that map on the screen right now, but the New York Times just did a profile on a Montana mother who was trying to stop a massive 5,000 acre, I mean, just talk about being visual, 5,000 acre data center from being built in her small town. And she says the town council is not being transparent about the project. And quote, I think they count on us being dumb country people and us not pushing back. But by the time you figure out what these companies are planning to do, they've got the data centers built already. So what are people telling you about why they're so concerned about these data centers?
3: Well, so every story that comes in, and I read each one personally, is a very consistent theme to what you were just talking about. So we have almost categories of people that are coming and sharing their stories at a proposal state, which is exactly where they're like, secrecy, NDAs are being signed. They didn't have a voice. And that's when a community will kind of start rallying around. Why did we not know about this? Why do I not have a say in this? And then it moves to construction. And in the construction area, they're talking about watching. And we have some incredible photos that we'll be putting up next week of the destruction. First of all, the size of these places is unbelievable. And watching all the trees be destroyed. They're worried about the land. They're worried about the wildlife. They're worrying about it being displaced. And then we hear from people where the systems are already up and running, who have already come through the non-disclosure, the construction, and now we're getting reports of what's actually happening to them. And there's nothing better than listening to the community members who are there, living it and breathing it every day. And for the ones up and running, they said the noise and the decibel is almost enough to make you mad. We're starting to see some water images and very concerning situations regarding that, and air. So we go from proposal all the way to running, and you are seeing it a very similar theme from community to community to community, state by state.
2: I mean, Aaron, I wonder, have these tech companies reached out to you to address the issues people are bringing up? I mean, so many of them might argue this is hyperbolic. This is a necessary evil to keep up pace with what the world demands in terms of information. What have you been finding out from the tech companies?
3: Well, you know, I just kind of read like everyone else does what their position is. I haven't had any calls from them or talked to them. And listen, I think this communities, what I've learned about communities, Laura, is they will always handle the truth. They will always work with you, but they'll never handle a lie. Mm. So if any tech company contacts me, I'm going to like get right on out there and talk to those people. You cannot dismiss, you know, an entire country just has better things to do in their life. And I've learned this in Hinckley and every other case I've worked on than to make up these outlandish, crazy lies. City council is NDA and secretive, and they're experiencing this. They're watching it and observing it. So I will always believe exactly what they're reporting to me. So if any tech company or any city council for that matter, who's just blocked them out of the process, cares to have the courage to go in and talk to the community, I think it would be very interesting. You know, they have a lot of room here to work with these people, and that's what they want. You give them a buffer. You can't just ram something like this down their throat. And to see it at this level is shocking to me. This isn't a Hinckley in one state. This is in every state in multiple counties and cities. It's stunning.
2: Your map is stunning. Aaron Brockovich, thank you.
3: Thank you.
2: Up next on this Friday night, I got a recommendation for your next pod. It's smart. It's funny. It's Audie Cornish and Ari Shapiro doing their thing. And Ari is here tonight to tell us all about it next.
4: What do you think?
5: It's good.
4: Yeah.
5: Yeah.
4: Yeah. It's a little bit like a more interesting blueberry, I think.
5: But a less interesting cranberry.
4: More interesting than a blueberry, less interesting than a cranberry.
5: And don't be coming at me, the service berry people, okay? I don't want to hear about it.
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8: Before we go tonight, don't miss out on the CNN video podcast engagement party, where CNN anchor Audie Cornish and her longtime colleague and friend, singer Ari Shapiro, break down the latest buzz in all of pop culture. They talk everything from Euphoria to protein maxing. Yeah, that's a thing. To why your favorite band may be priced out of putting on a show. Here's a little preview of the latest episode.
9: Here's the other thing, and this is what I can say from my experience touring with the band Pink Martini, is that costs of touring have skyrocketed.
10: Yes.
9: And so sometimes...
10: No, say the cost, the bus, the
9: right,
10: fuel
9: the bus,
10: for the bus.
9: The hotels, yeah, everything is like doubling, tripling in cost, and the fees are not going up. And so it might be that if you're playing a small to mid-sized venue, you are just not going to be able to turn a profit. And so unless you can fill the big venues, I've heard artists say that the middle class of music is disappearing.
8: Ari Shapiro joins me now. Ari, I'm so glad to have
11: Thanks
8: you.
11: Thanks for having me. Happy Friday.
8: Happy Friday. I mean, look, your show knows that hot takes can now be smart takes. And I'm just curious about, I'd like to be in the room where it happens. You figure out how you're going to decide which topics. There are so many to choose from.
11: Okay, our feeds are full of stuff that we need to process with a friend. Mm-hmm. And to have a smart friend who has some insightful ideas about things that everybody is talking about, whether it's why are we getting Doritos with protein in them? Or why are all these artists canceling their arena and stadium shows? I like to think that this show has the vibe of back when Audie and I used to co-host All Things Considered, mm-hmm. we would talk about very serious things when our mics were open, war, politics, and then our mics would turn off, and the two of us would just like make each other cackle about mm-hmm. whatever we were seeing on our screens. And that's kind of the bread and butter of this show. We want to give people the feeling of being kind of behind the scenes with two friends who've known each other for more than 20 years, who can kind of finish each other's sentences sometimes.
8: I love it. It's amazing. And I love the fact that you two are also very hard-hitting journalists who give us the escapism we need in an area that kind of unites everyone. I mean, I talk to people all the time about things that are pop culture, and then I have to have a highbrow conversation. And I'm like, you know what? Forget it. Let's talk about that instead.
11: But my other hope is that even if you don't, for example, watch Euphoria on HBO, mm-hmm. you get something out of the conversation about you know, their plots about OnlyFans and the economy of being a 20-something. And I'm like, why are people watching this? Are they hate watching it? What should I know about it? So that it comes out on Fridays, you can, over the weekend, have a dinner party conversation where you can sound like you know what you're talking about, even if you haven't seen the show, that kind of thing.
8: I mean, the discourse around what we're watching in these sort of cultural moments is really we're seeing ourselves on the screen and what we care about or what we ought to think about. That's really what you're talking about.
11: Yeah, and that's why I think in some ways it's an artificial distinction between sort of high and low culture or hard and soft news. I mean, for example, when we talk about protein maxing, there are things to talk about involving GLP-1s that more than 1 in 10 Americans are on right now. The MAHA movement that is putting protein at the top of the food pyramid. Like, these are maybe hard news things that connect to something you might see on TikTok. And the nice thing about being able to work it all out with Audie is that we're both comfortable moving from one to the other.
8: Tell me about the touch grass part of your
11: podcast. Yeah, this is one of my favorite parts of the show. It was Audie's idea. And the concept is that if we're spending all this time talking about what's on our screens, let's take a moment each episode to get off our screens, talk about something in the real world. And so in our last episode, I actually brought physically something for Audie from the real world, which is these service berries, which is like a wild berry that grows on a tree all over Washington, D.C. They are ripe right now. And so I went to a service berry tree that was like a block from my house. I picked a bunch of berries and I brought them in for her to try.
8: You're just walking around picking berries.
11: Yeah, just picking berries in the neighborhood.
8: And she trusts you enough to go ahead and eat them?
11: That's how you know we're real friends.
8: Because Audie is a skeptical one.
11: Oh, yeah.
8: She's probably like, if I brought her a bucket of berries, she'd be like,
11: absolutely not.
8: But Ari Shapiro brings these berries, okay?
11: The reason we work well together is that I can be a little bit more of like the wide-eyed puppy dog, and she can be, I'm the dog of the relationship, she's the cat of the relationship. Let's put it that way. You know?
8: That's very, very telling. Well, tell me, what's up in the next episodes?
11: We've been talking a lot about Summer House. Do you know this show?
8: Yeah. Okay. Oh, sorry. No, I don't know anything about
11: Sarah. Okay, well, no, I mean, so like this show that is a Bravo reality show that has had this story that has broken out of the algorithms and like broken out of the reality TV bubble. What is it about what's been going on that has everybody, whether they watch reality or not, talking? We're going to get into it.
8: Well, we choose sides as a society.
11: And I also think it is an archetypal story. It's Midsummer Night's Dream on reality TV.
8: Oh, bring in Puck. Where is he? Ari Shapiro, thank you so much. And congratulations to you
11: and
8: Audie. Engagement Party is available to stream on CNN's platforms and wherever you get your podcasts. Well, you know what? That's it for me. Have a great weekend. The Story Is It, Alex Michelson, starts right now.
10: I'm Alex Michelson, live in Los Angeles. Welcome to The Story Is.
12: The story is no decision. After 2 hours in the Situation Room, President Trump has yet to make a final call on a pending deal with Iran. CNN national security analyst Alex Pleatsis joins me with details. The story is one out, four to go. Rescuers in Laos working to help four more men out of the cave. And the challenges are many. Their health, the risk of panic and rain could all jeopardize the operation. The story is anti-weaponization fund paused. Now it remains to be seen if the president will end it or push ahead. My panel, Josh Green and Emily Wilson, on set to debate. And the story is American art in Arkansas. Crystal Bridges marks the U.S.'s 250th birthday with a major expansion. And the best part is tickets are free. We'll take you inside the museum.
13: Live from Los Angeles, The Story Is with Alex Michelson.
10: Our top story is still no word on whether President Trump has actually reached a decision on a peace deal with Iran after wrapping up a 2-hour meeting in the Situation Room. That is despite saying that he planned to make a final determination before walking into that meeting. U.S. officials telling CNN Washington and Tehran reached a tentative agreement this week to open the Strait of Hormuz and then begin nuclear talks. However, Iran's foreign ministry says the two sides have not yet finalized the so-called memorandum of understanding. U.S. Defense Secretary Pete Hegseth says that President Trump is willing to wait for a deal that ensures that Iran will not get a nuclear weapon.
14: Status as of right now is that any deal will be a good deal. And I had a chance to talk to President Trump this morning. He wanted me to reiterate how patient he is in ensuring that with America undertaking this kind of historic endeavor, any deal will be a good one, a great one. And he's patient in the pursuit of that.
10: Joining us now live is CNN national security analyst Alex Pleatsas. Alex, welcome back. We talked to you 24 hours ago exactly to try to get a sense of where the deal was at. It wasn't exactly clear. Is there any more clarity 24 hours later?
15: Yeah, so it appears all the elements of a deal were there in terms of discussion between the U.S. and the Iranians, and it was stuck largely over sequencing in terms of when the Iranians would get released, some of their frozen funds. And so the president entered into the meeting today for a two-hour meeting in the Situation Room, in which actually DNI Tulsi Gabbard was there as well, which is notable just given the fact that she's been out of some of these previous proceedings. And it ended, we're told, with no decision. However, tomorrow is what's known as Eid al-Adha. It is the end of the 10-day pilgrimage to the Hajj in Mecca. And at that point, I'm told that the U.S. had been asked by the Saudis to ensure that there would be no military action before the Hajj pilgrimage was complete. And so we are, quite frankly, coming down to the wire for the president's decision to be done. And a bit precarious, again, that we don't have a decision coming in just before that holiday is about to expire.
10: Yeah, we have been looking at live pictures of that every night, an extraordinary amount of people who have been marking that holiday. So big question is, where is Israel on all of this? Because we hear about him negotiating with leaders in the Middle East, but not that much about his conversations with Benjamin Netanyahu these days.
15: So I think the Israelis had expressed their desire to go in and finish the job. They had made that quite clear, but they would abide by whatever it is the president decided. But their security would still come first. And we've seen a number of strikes that have taken place in Lebanon. We saw that they crossed into the Litani River today on the ground inside of southern Lebanon. At the same time, the Undersecretary of Defense for Policy, Bridge Colby, as well as the Deputy Assistant Secretary of Defense for the Middle East, Mike Domino, were meeting with the Lebanese today at the Pentagon to talk about the ceasefire and the demilitarization of Hezbollah in Lebanon. So kind of two things going on in parallel there. But the Iranians had tied that to the deal. It doesn't appear that Lebanon is going to make or break the deal at this point. It is incredibly important. But at this point, it seems to be stuck on the frozen funds issue. At least that was the last I'd heard earlier today.
10: Meanwhile, more military action possible in Cuba. We know that the U.S. military leader held a rare meeting with the senior Cuban military officials near the U.S. base at Guantanamo Bay. What more do you know about that? What do you make of that happening?
15: So this is the second in a number of meetings of senior U.S. officials with the Cubans recently. So we sent CIA Director Radcliffe down to Cuba to go meet with the Cuban Interior Minister and officials there, in which he had pretty much laid down the law from President Trump, is what I was told, in terms of they need to get on board with the timeline to change policies, or else there was a so what at that point that it was going to be delivered, basically an ultimatum. And I'm told today as well, so the SOUTHCOM commanders you mentioned, General Donovan, met with Cuban counterparts there along the perimeter. And again, those were also security-related discussions with the Cubans related to U.S. Security posture along the Guantanamo Bay military complex that's there and any potential for a flare-up, as well as, again, delivering some security messaging from the president.
10: So no deal that we know of on there, but is it encouraging that they're at least talking to each other?
15: It's encouraging that they're talking, but again, the Cubans at this point still don't seem to have budged. Once again, I'm told the president was a little miffed that after the blockade of oil coming in and out, that there should have been more movement from the Cubans, but they've sort of dug in their heels once again, and they don't seem to be moving quite as fast as the president would like. But he's allowing that to continue to take place to see if they'll get the policy change that would prevent us from having to take any military action from his perspective. So the administration is taking a more tactful approach. We're not seeing the overt military threats that we saw very publicly related, when it was in Venezuela or other places. It's been looming in the background, less public messaging, but very direct to the Cubans, to their faces.
10: Yeah, that happening while they're still trying to bring an end to this war with Iran. Alex Pleatsas, thank you for getting us started on a Friday night. We appreciate it. Have a great weekend. The White House has released President Trump's latest physical exam results. One of those Friday night news dumps that happen late at night comes after days of criticism over a lack of transparency following an unusual 3-day delay. The memo from the president's physician, which came in late tonight, says that Trump remains in, quote, excellent health with normal cognitive screening results and no major cardiac abnormalities. But it recommends some weight loss and more exercise. The report addresses the much discussed bruising on President Trump's hands, attributing that to frequent handshaking and aspirin use. Here's CNN medical analyst Dr. Jonathan Reiner's take.
16: The other thing that they mentioned once again is this nonsense about the bruising on his hand related to vigorous handshaking. Okay, maybe that's why his right hand is bruising. Why is his left hand bruising as well? So they have to really stop it trying to write off the bruising to that. What they haven't been able to explain is why he's taking so much aspirin. So again, there are bits and pieces of facts here. The labs that they present appear to be, all sort of within range, which is good.
10: A 1-2 punch for President Trump's anti-weaponization fund, courtesy of a pair of federal judges. A federal judge in Virginia temporarily blocked any action related to the $1.8 billion fund, which was created to compensate people the administration says were wrongly targeted by the Biden administration. A hearing is scheduled for June 12th. That same day, a federal judge in Florida is set to hear a related case after taking the extraordinary step of reopening the president's original lawsuit against the IRS, which she had closed last week. CNN senior legal analyst Ellie Honig explains what's going on here.
17: Earlier this week, a group of 35 retired federal judges wrote a letter to Judge Williams saying, you actually have the power to reopen this and block the fund if you find that there was fraud, you were given incomplete information, or this was a collusive lawsuit. And in today's ruling, the judge said, I'm going to do just that. There's a definitive note of skepticism in the judge's ruling. She said, I need to hear from you, Donald Trump, and the administration within 2 weeks why this is not a fraud, why this is not collusive. And if the judge finds that it was collusive or fraud, she can reopen the case and she can block the weaponization fund.
10: Meanwhile, another federal judge has ruled that President Trump's name must be removed from the Kennedy Center within 2 weeks. The U.S. District Judge also blocked Trump's plans to close the historic performing arts venue for a years-long renovation. The ruling ordered the center's website to remove all mentions of the name Trump Kennedy Center. Shortly after the ruling, Trump appeared to back down from his fight to revamp the arts center. He suggested on social media that he's transferring control of the Kennedy Center from the executive branch to Congress without disclosing any details. The Kennedy Center board has indicated it plans to appeal the ruling. That is one of the survivors, the first to be rescued from a remote flooded cave in Laos. A multinational team of cave diving specialists are hoping to resume their daring and complex rescue operation now that it is Saturday morning there. Four other survivors are still trapped in that cave, cramped, pitch black, where they have been for more than a week. Some of them are starting to have health issues. The stranded men are more than 800 feet from the cave's entrance. Meanwhile, the rescue team has not had contact with two other missing cave explorers. The emergency team rescued the first survivor Friday night. They're giving the trapped men a crash course in basic diving to help them get through the flooded section of the cave. One of the divers says they're encouraged by the success of Friday's rescue, but they caution that everybody is at the mercy of the elements and possible rain in the forecast would be a, quote, disaster. Joining us now live from Indiana is Anmar Mirza. He is a former national coordinator for the National Cave Rescue Commission here in the U.S., one of the top experts in the whole country on this idea of how to rescue somebody from a cave. Thanks for being with us. What do you think that the rescuers have learned from the first guy getting out that may be helpful for the next four?
18: So, by the fact that they have done this successfully, first off, that's going to be a very large morale boost not only for the rescuers, but for the people inside the cave. And morale is very important to the success of the operation. And so that unto itself will go a long ways towards making this possible for the rest of them. But they will also have learned if there are any sticking points as far as problems that the non-divers, the people that they're rescuing, may have, and things that they might be able to do to mitigate those problems before they become a problem.
19: How do they pick the order of who to rescue when?
18: So I'm not there, so I can't speak specifically to how they were doing it. But my feeling is that they're most likely going to be taking the first person that they chose is most likely the most physically capable. This is a very strenuous trip just to get in to where these people are and then to get back out again for somebody who is in good shape and somebody who is an experienced diver. And these people have been in the cave without food or with minimal food and with bad water, bad air conditions for several days. And so they're already in a weakened state. And so they wanted to have the highest I'm guessing they wanted to have the highest probability of success on the first one to make sure that they could find out if there were going to be any problems, what they might be able to do to help solve those problems for the people who came later. Plus, giving the people in the cave who maybe needed a little bit more time to recover by being fed and whatever medications they might be giving them, giving those a chance to work.
19: So you did a lot of commentary for CNN back during the Thai rescue from a few years ago. A lot of people remember that whole process. How is this different and perhaps more complicated?
18: So the cave in Thailand, first off, was a natural cave. This cave, we're not sure if it's how much of it is a cave and how much of it has been mined. And if it's mined, that can be a lot more unstable. It's also a lot smaller. The cave in Thailand, there were places, while there were a few places that were small, this entire cave is relatively small, and that makes it much more difficult, especially when they're squeezing through the place where they have to have the scuba equipment with them. So that increases the danger, and that also increases the effort that is involved with it. They do have the advantage that the people that they're bringing out are adults, and so there's a little bit of less of the fact that they're not trying to bring out youths, but from the standpoint of it being physically more difficult, they have that working against them. Now, they do have an advantage, unlike in Thailand. Thailand had a much longer distance to go, but they had large areas where they could get out and the rescuers could walk through sections of it that weren't flooded, whereas in this cave, even the sections that aren't flooded, they're still having to crawl through or climb through through very tight, narrow passages.
19: I cannot imagine what must have gone through the guy's mind who was able to get out today, and that feeling of freedom really would be extraordinary. Anmar Mirza, thank you so much for your perspective, and we wish all of them a lot of luck this weekend. Coming up, a former detainee is back home after his release from Florida's quote-unquote alligator Alcatraz immigration facility. Now he's speaking out about what it was like inside that notorious detention center.
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10: A Cuban immigrant is reunited with his family after his daughter achieved what many told her was impossible. She got him released from Florida's notorious immigration detention center, which is known as Alligator Alcatraz. As Carolina Peguero reports, it took a six-month legal battle to bring her father home.
11: I can't even say that I'm happy and not cry.
12: A relentless legal battle.
11: Papi's home, and we got him some cafecito.
12: And a daughter doing everything in her power to get her father released from Florida's migrant detention center, known as Alligator Alcatraz.
11: I've worked so hard over the last 6 months for this. And everyone told me that it was impossible to give up, that I wasn't going to get it done. And my dad is sitting right next to me.
12: Her father, a Cuban national, Justo Betancourt, is one of thousands of migrants who have been held at what was billed with much fanfare as a temporary facility. Under conditions, Justo says, are inhumane, with shared cells with barely any space and little to no access to food and medicine.
13: El primer momento que tú llegas.
11: My dad's health was not the best before he went into Alligator Alcatraz. But my dad, the condition that they released him in, I learned today that my dad had a mini stroke while he was detained.
12: Wearing an ankle monitor, Justo recalls being moved through several immigration centers. At one point, U.S. authorities sent him to Mexico, but officials there refused to take him due to his poor health. He was then sent back to the Florida center. Ariane recalls the day he was detained.
11: He showed up to his routine immigration check-in. I was sitting in the car and we were waiting and hours were going by and we couldn't see him anymore. He wasn't outside. And a woman showed up screaming that her husband had called her on his Apple Watch and told her that they detained him and the other 15 guys that were in line with him.
12: ICE tells CNN Justo entered the U.S. illegally and has past criminal history for possession and selling illicit substances, though he says he served time for those charges. For now, he's back with his family. Justo was released after his attorney filed several petitions for habeas corpus.
3: We argued that the government still did not have a plan for his deportation, and the government responded to say that Mr. Betancourt would be sent to Mexico, but ignored the fact that his removal had been attempted to Mexico in the past and had been denied. And so that, combined with the length of his deportation, demonstrated that the government really doesn't have a plan and didn't have a plan for his deportation.
12: And as the center is set to close, the big question is, what happens to the hundreds of detainees that activists say are still being held in the Florida center?
4: Very likely that most, if not all, are going to end up at other detention centers, unfortunately.
12: Florida Governor Ron DeSantis' office did not directly respond to the questions about the fate of the detainees after the detention camp closes, instead referred us to comments the governor made earlier this month defending the facility.
5: Being able to fill that void where at the time the federal government did not have the resources to do it, no question that saved lives, no question it's increased public safety, and no question it's the right thing to do.
12: For now, Ariane and her dad are making up for lost time.
8: Tu papá lo más grande que te puedo decir es que yo orgulloso de ti. Siempre lo he estado desde el día que naciste.
14: I love you, papi.
10: I
14: love
10: you. Thanks, Carolina. There is much more to come on CNN, including details of the legal wrangling related to the president's lawsuit against the IRS. We'll cover it all with my panel, Josh Green, Emily Wilson, standing by. The story is politics. Next.
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1: Welcome back to The Story. I'm Alex Michaelson. Let's take a look at today's top stories. U.S. President Donald Trump left a key meeting in the Situation Room with

0: Four people still trapped, two others still missing. Possible rain in the forecast for Saturday could complicate the whole mission. And President Trump's $1.8 billion, quote-unquote, anti-weaponization fund is facing a pair of legal setbacks. A federal judge in Virginia has temporarily blocked action related to the fund, which would compensate people the administration says were targeted by the government, specifically the Biden administration. Meanwhile, a federal judge in Florida reopened the president's original lawsuit against the IRS to examine allegations of fraud. Let's talk about that and more with our political panel for the night. Political commentator Josh Green, known as Josh the Progressive on social media, and media personality Emily Wilson, who hosts Emily Saves America. Welcome to you both. Emily, welcome for the first time. Josh, good to have you back. Let's start with you as our returning champion, Josh. Your thoughts on this anti-weaponization fund. Is it a good idea? Does it make any sense?
1: I think the whole thing is disgraceful. I think it's another sign that we are a nation in decline under Donald Trump. If there's one group we don't need to give more sympathy for, it's the scumbags and Nazis who tried to overthrow the government. Meanwhile, you know, you got innocent people being killed in the Middle East, people in ICE detention centers starving. But the Trump administration wants us focused on these political prisoners who definitely don't need more of our tax dollars. So I find it disgraceful.
0: What do you think?
2: Yeah, and I know a lot of these people personally, and they're good people. They were 100% targeted by the administration. They had a lot of pressure put on them. They were told to be, I mean, literally like abused in jail and starved, and they had families and they lost a lot of money, and they were, I mean, they were harmed. And I do believe that they deserve compensation for that. And they were mistreated 100%.
0: Are you talking about the January people involved with January 6th that were convicted for that?
2: Yeah. And I'm not talking about all of them as a whole. Obviously, some people broke laws, and yeah, you have consequences for that. But in general, I mean, a lot of people were targeted. I mean, also across the board, you have doctors that were also, you know, deplatformed. A lot of people under the Biden administration lost a lot of money and were stripped. Doctors were stripped of their licenses. I mean, it goes really deep.
0: So for people that attacked police officers or committed crimes at the Capitol, you think that they should be paid?
2: No, I don't think that they should be paid. But a lot, I mean, this goes very deep. A lot of this, we don't believe that those were Republicans. We believe those a lot of those people were Antifa. And no, I don't think they deserve money. But a lot of them were treated extremely unfair. And they were like literally abused in jail, and they were targeted. They were treated worse than people who actually murder people.
0: Your thoughts?
1: Well, you do realize Antifa just means anti-fascist, but that's not who these people were. These people attacked police officers. These people were absolutely savage that day. And the fact that we're giving them taxpayer money, like I said, it's disgraceful and it's unserious that we're even having this revisionist history when it comes to these thugs.
2: Well, one person died, and that was Ashley Babbitt, and she was a Republican.
1: Well, police officers died too.
0: But she was breaking the law, and she was, I mean, right? And police officers died as well.
2: Yeah.
0: So it wasn't just Ashley
2: Babbitt. Well, and police officers also committed suicide afterwards, and there was a lot of them, and I think that wasn't looked into enough either. I think that was really odd.
0: We could talk about this all day, but we want to get to a lot of different topics here tonight, including what's happening in terms of our larger culture, because everything has become so politicized that it seems like in some ways we almost can't talk to each other. So there was an incident recently where Jackson Dart, who is the quarterback for the New York Giants, went to a Donald Trump rally and introduced the president on stage, which obviously thrilled a lot of Trump supporters, but didn't thrill a lot of folks in New York, where Donald Trump is not as popular, and on his own team, including his teammate Abdul Carter, who spoke out against it, said that he was kind of hurt by the fact that he was embracing the Trump administration. Both Jackson Dart, Abdul Carter spoke today. Both of them said that they had spoken to each other and sort of worked through some of this, but kind of agreed to disagree. What do you think about this whole thing of you know, athletes using their First Amendment rights, but also some of the pushback that we see on both sides whenever anybody does?
2: I think it's exhausting. I think everyone is truly just exhausted of politics being in everything now. And also, I'm like, it is an honor, no matter who the president is, to get to introduce them and even be near them. I mean, if I was in that position, if it was Biden or Trump, I would be very excited and I would take that as an honor. But it's so annoying because the second you start talking about politics in general, immediately it's half the country, you know, against the other half. And in general, I think they're really two well-spoken gentlemen. They, you know, did it with

0: race, but I think everyone's just really exhausted. We should try to separate the sports from the politics and everything. Leave it to people in politics and politicians. And it would be nice to see people getting along a little bit. So thank you for having us.
1: Yeah, no, well, that's part of the point of this whole thing. And that's what we do here every night. But Josh, it's interesting because, you know, some of our friends over on Fox who talked about this concept of shut up and dribble when LeBron James was exercising his First Amendment rights. A lot of those same people seem to cheer on Jackson Dart when he's exercising his First Amendment rights. It seems like people, regardless of what side you are excited when people agree with you. But when they don't, you want them to basically be quiet.
2: Yeah, the double standard is really pathetic. And Jackson Dart made the choice to get political when he did this, when he went out and expressed support for the disgusting whale known as our president. I mean, Jackson Dart, you know, he made this choice consciously, and he made the choice to support the president who's best friends with Jeffrey Epstein, the president who is committing war crimes.
1: He's not best friends with Jeffrey Epstein.
2: They were.
0: He banned him from Mar-a-Lago and said he was disgusting.
1: And we also don't have proof that he's committing war crimes either. But I mean, I know those are some of the talking points out there, but. Let's stick to the facts here and let's talk about what's happening in terms of the California governor's race as well. We are in a situation where the polls show that this race is tightening. We got a new poll today that came out from UC Berkeley IGS. It shows Javier Becerra, the HHS secretary, at 25%, Steve Hilton at 21%, Republican, and Tom Steyer starting to move up. He's at 19%. We've seen several recent polls, public polls, some private polls that suggest that he may have momentum. The big question now is, are we going to have two Democrats or are we going to have a Democrat and Republican? For a while, it looked like there might be two Republicans, but how are you feeling about this race right now?
0: Yeah, I mean, I was really excited. I thought it was going to be two Republicans, which I think is what California needs after a lot of failed leadership. But in general, it looks like it could be potentially Hilton, who I think is fantastic and I voted for, against a Democrat. And, you know, I mean, look, if that, I think that represents California pretty well. You know, you have a very split population. I think people want change. He's gone up pretty fast in the polls today. And I'm excited to see what happens. So
1: how do you see it?
2: Well, I think it's sad that, you know, in California, if we want to call ourselves the most progressive state, fourth largest economy and the richest country in the history of the world, we don't have better choices for governor. And I find that there should be a candidate that actually represents working families in California. Would have loved to see a socialist governor here in California, just like we've got with Mamdani as mayor of New York. But we'll see what happens. We'll see what happens. I know Steve Hilton definitely is not going to be governor, though.
1: Well, you've got a chance to have a Democratic socialist as mayor of Los Angeles. We now have a race between Nitya Raman, Karen Bass, the incumbent mayor, and Spencer Pratt. All look very close. Right now, based off of the recent polling, it could be any of the three of them as the top two. How do you see that race? Are you all behind Raman?
2: Not necessarily, but I'm definitely not behind Spencer Pratt, whose notable homeless plan is let's round up the unhoused population and ship them somewhere else. That's a real big brain idea. I'm sure that's going to address the systemic issue of homelessness in L.A. just fine.
1: Your thoughts on that?
0: Yeah, I mean, he's the only one actually I've heard who has a real plan especially when it comes to the homeless, which is an issue. You can watch any news network. It's an issue for everyone in Los Angeles. It is extremely dangerous. These are not the homeless people we were dealing with 20 years ago. These are not the drugs we were dealing with 20 years ago. And honestly, when you look at the other two options, it is either incompetence or it is something much more sinister and failure on purpose. And people want to see a change. And he is our hope for that.
1: You think that there was failure on purpose?
0: Yeah, I do.
1: By Mayor Bass?
0: Yes.
1: That she wanted to fail? What do you mean
0: by that? I
1: don't
0: know how you can mess up that bad. I truly don't know. You are either completely incompetent and you have failed your job, so of course we're not giving you a second chance, or you did it for a much more sinister reason, which I believe when it comes to real estate and land grabs and all these things, the way she handled the fires, the way she's handled the homeless,
1: have
0: the
1: evidence
0: crime.
1: Of that? That's a big allegation.
0: It is a very big allegation. I talk about it. Spencer talks about it. And it's something I think worth diving into. But yeah, Spencer has our vote and we're very hopeful.
1: All right. Emily, Josh, thank you both for sharing your perspective. We welcome all perspectives here and we love hearing different perspectives as well. Up next, an inside look at the spectacular new expansion of the Crystal Bridges Museum of American Art in Arkansas. We'll be joined by its world-renowned architect to learn what inspired him about this project. This is one of the nicest museums in the country, and the great thing about it is it's free for everybody to visit. Stay with us.
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3: Ahead of the U.S.'s 250th birthday, a major expansion of American art is coming to Arkansas. Next week, Crystal Bridges officially opens its expanded space to visitors. Look at these pictures. The 314,000-square-foot museum features some of the country's most distinguished artists. And if you want to check it out, here's the best part. It won't cost you a thing. General admission is free. Olivia Walton is board chair of the Crystal Bridges Museum. Moshe Safdie is a founding partner of Safdie Architects, responsible for this expansion. They both join us now from the museum in Bentonville, Arkansas. Welcome to The Story Is. Thank you for your contribution to the art world.
4: Thank you. Thank you so much for having us.
3: Olivia, let's start with you. Take us on a bit of a tour of the expansion project. What are we looking at behind you, and what are we looking at when we look at some of the images from the museum?
4: Well, Moshe has built a masterpiece here, nestled in an Ozark forest, running over the Crystal Spring. That's why it's called Crystal Bridges, because these extraordinary structures he built actually span the water that's coming out of the Crystal Spring. So we had 200,000 square feet of gallery and office and engagement space. And now we're doubling our public-facing footprint by adding an extra 100,000 square feet. That means more galleries, including the most extraordinary room I've ever seen, Alex. 14,000 square feet. Moshe here has engineered the perfect full-spectrum white light. You've got to see it to believe it. Four tennis courts. We've also got a brand new learning and engagement space where we have a digital art studio, ceramics. We have a wet room for kids who want to get their hands dirty. I mean, we don't want people to come to Crystal Bridges to observe. We are inviting them in to stay, to participate, and to come back over and over. We're all about trying to be an artery for community.
3: And Moshe, we're talking about 114,000 square foot expansion. You had to move nearly every work of art. What is the story you are trying to tell with the design of Crystal Bridges?
5: The first move was to find the location, give the museum kind of a magical setting. And we did that by damming the springs and creating ponds down the valley like you would see in a mill town. And the pavilions are sort of clustering around it. And it's all about experiencing art with nature. And we have a variety of galleries, some of them built with timber, local timber, some of them just with highlights. We have a bridge gallery that's all glazed so that you can see the whole landscape around it while you watch objects which are not sensitive to light, and a lot of interactivity space and education workshops for the kids to come in and work together. So it's about nature and art being experienced simultaneously, and about an architecture that really belongs to this place, that sort of grows out of the site itself.
3: Olivia, every gallery will feature indigenous art and craft objects. Talk to me about the museum's commitment to championing historically underrepresented artists. Why was that so important?
4: Yeah, Crystal Bridges really believes in having as big a tent as possible for what art is. And, you know, for so long, Indigenous and craft have sort of been siloed and not really considered maybe fine art and worthy of being in a museum. But we've always said, as we're going to expand the physical space, we're going to help expand the definition of what art is. And Indigenous art has been helping shape our national cultural identity for centuries. It's not adjacent to the story of American art. It is central to the story of American art. And it's the same thing with craft. You know, we're always asking ourselves, whose stories are we telling? Well, we also have to ask, who had access to oil paint in art school? And for so many, particularly in our region here in the Ozarks, in the middle of the country, people had access to craft, to fiber art. So we've got a rich history of quilt making, of weaving, of basket making, of ceramics. And so we're very proud to be elevating craft and Indigenous and let them sit shoulder to shoulder with sort of the masters of American art as considered by the traditional canon.
3: And Moshe, talk about the importance to this region. The fact that so many people, they think of art museums, they think of maybe New York or Paris. Why Arkansas, and what does it mean to that area?
5: I think the vision of Alice Walton was to bring art to the center of the country. What we evolved is an architecture that's inviting, that's seductive, that's accessible. It's a museum with several entrances. It's surrounded by trails, sculpture gardens. It's all about outreach and bringing people in, people who never go to a museum. And when you walk around and you listen to people talking with their families, coming back over and over, the term that I hear the most is, it's a happy building. And happy buildings attract people to come over. It's become really a museum, which is the community center. It's become a catalyst. Three people told me today they moved to Bentonville because the museum was built here.
3: Wow. That's got to make you feel so much pride, Olivia. And also, you know, talk about the decision for free admission, which I'm sure is not cheap for all of you. Why that decision, and what does that feel like when you see some of the people who may not be able to afford another museum able to come in and enjoy it?
4: Oh, it's a delight. It lifts our spirits because it just means we're making good on our mission. So everything we're doing at Crystal Bridges is about expanding access. Our mission is to welcome all, to celebrate the American spirit in a setting that unites the beauty of nature with the power of art, which Moshe's architecture does so well. Well, Alex, we can't welcome all if we're going to be asking, if we're going to be charging. So it was obvious to us from day one that we needed to be free as the most important thing we could do to be accessible. And it's honestly been very gratifying to see some other arts organizations around the country catching on and noticing that when you are free, guess what? The diversity of who comes through your doors changes a little bit and your age number goes down a little bit. So being free is just integral to everything we're doing at Crystal Bridges because it's all about access.
3: Well, we love that. The only thing I didn't like about this segment is that I'm not there in person with you because it looks incredible. I got to come to Arkansas and check it out. Olivia and Moshe, thank you guys so much. And thank you for this gift of this museum to the world.
5: Please come. We'll walk.
4: Yes, anytime. Please come visit.
5: We'll walk you through.
3: All right. Look forward to it. The story is.
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7: One of the most prestigious club competitions in world football is set to take place this weekend. Paris Saint-Germain and Arsenal are set to face off in the UEFA Champions League final on Saturday. Both clubs completed their final training sessions at Puskas Arena in Budapest ahead of the match. Nearly 70,000 supporters are expected to fill the stands. The winners will lift the most coveted trophy in club football. Fans of comics and anime are gathering in Hong Kong this weekend. They're celebrating the city's first ever Comic-Con. CNN senior international correspondent and self-proclaimed nerd Ivan Watson is there and takes us along for the ride.
8: Oh my goodness, it's Colonel Sanders with big muscles and fried chicken. Just an example of the random stuff that I'm seeing at Hong Kong's first Comic-Con. And the crowd here is in form, and it's fun. Where else do you get to see Rick with his portal, and I don't even know what that machine is. And over here, you got Groot wandering around waving at people, and statues of Spider-Man showing his hindquarters. This is a venue where people get to nerd out and celebrate nerd culture. And I love it. I confess that I'm a bit of a kid in a candy store right now because I grew up reading Marvel comics, superhero comics, and I wouldn't let anybody at middle school see my issues of Uncanny X-Men because I was a little bit ashamed of it. But here, this kind of culture is being celebrated. It has gone fully mainstream. The whole point at these things is to be a fan, to dress up, to have people take photos of you, and to take photos. Hey, Freddie. How's it going, man?
9: That's wonderful.
8: How's your first Comic-Con in Hong Kong?
9: Yes.
8: Digging it. All right. And that is my report as I geek out at Hong Kong's first Comic-Con. Ivan Watson, CNN in Hong Kong.
7: I love it, Ivan. I love the Superman outfit. He is our superhero. Thank you, Ivan. Thanks for watching. The first hour of The Story Is. The next hour starts right now.
10: 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CNN's Will Ripley, exclusively in Laos, as crews save a man's life.
11: Something that never had to do in their lives, this very, very sensitive and difficult dive, followed by a very physically arduous climb, which, of course, faces its own challenges.
10: The story is banning social media for kids. California's legislature votes unanimously to require major changes to apps like TikTok and Instagram. The Bills author, Assemblyman Josh Lowenthal, is here live. And the story is the clock ticking on 60 Minutes Future? CNN's Brian Stelter talks with the show's new top boss, who's never worked a day in his life in TV news.
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7: Thanks for watching The Story Is, and welcome to the weekend. I'm Alex Michelson. The story is in Laos, where rescue operations have resumed to save four known survivors still trapped inside a deep cave system. A multinational team of divers is helping with that rescue. They have to take this route just to get to the remote location. First, a 30-minute drive on rough roads, then another half hour trekking through the jungle to reach the cave's mouth. When they get inside, parts of the cave are so narrow, there's barely enough space for their crucial oxygen tanks. One rescuer describes it like crawling through a drinking straw. They're giving the trapped men a crash course in basic diving to help them get through the flooded section of the cave. Some of the men are trapped, starting to have health issues. One person was guided out to safety late Friday. Two people still missing. Survivors trapped inside have been fighting for survival for 11 days now. CNN's Will Ripley made that trek to report on the scene. Will.
12: 10 days trapped underground. The first survivor is pulled from a flooded cave in central Laos. I'm all right. I'm still strong, he says. An ambulance rushes him away. But tonight, the rescue is on hold. Another agonizing night for the four known survivors, the fate of two still missing, unknown. Rescue divers are exhausted. Getting one man out took days of preparation and back-breaking work.
13: What was that moment like when you guys got the first villager out?
14: Wow, it was, I don't know how to describe. It was full of action, it was full of emotion, full of everything.
12: The route to safety winds through 850 feet of narrow, jagged tunnels, some flooded with ice-cold, pitch-black water.
15: We have to climb on, which is we cannot do like that. We have to like just a little bit. They're like a kind of 200 meters. We spend 50 minutes.
13: That's 50?
15: 50, 50.
13: Wow.
15: 50 minutes to call in. So that was very small. And then some water trapped around. We have to like clean and water. We have to like submerge the water sometime.
12: The most dangerous section is a flooded passage roughly 100 feet long. Divers describe near zero visibility, sharp rocks, and no room for mistakes. Rescuers spent days pumping water out of the cave, installing guide ropes, securing an evacuation route. The cave entrance plunges underground at a 45-degree angle. Food, water, and medicine have finally reached the men, but days spent in the dark are taking a toll. Doctors are now reporting health problems among those still trapped, skin infections, digestive issues, and growing exhaustion. Those still inside the cave, struggling to breathe rancid air, wonder if they're running out of time. If we're still here after another 2 days, we'll be dead, he says. I'm completely exhausted. If I don't get out of here, I'm going to die. The cave sits in one of the most remote regions in Southeast Asia. Satellite images show a makeshift access road bulldozed through the dense jungle in a matter of days.
16: And directly below us is where this cave rescue is unfolding as we speak.
12: The drive from the Laos capital takes between 8 and 10 hours. CNN reached the site by helicopter, then four-wheel drive, then on foot. We found families anxiously waiting.
17: What's the first thing you're going to say to him when you see him?
12: Families are celebrating the first rescue, wondering if the others will make it out alive.
11: Rescue divers who've flown in from all over the world have been meeting for the last couple of hours here, and in fact all of them are getting ready to get into that white pickup truck and that green bus, which will take them to the entrance of the cave, where they have had other rescue officials from Thailand and Laos camping out overnight, operating generators to pump out as much water as possible before they begin this extremely difficult and dangerous operation to try to get the remaining four villagers out. But one of the divers said, frankly, it's a miracle that the first made it out alive, and he was the youngest and the strongest in the group, and there are very serious concerns about whether the other four will be able to make it. Will Ripley, CNN, Central Laos.
7: Will, exclusively for us there in Laos. Thank you, Will. There is still no word on whether President Trump has reached a decision on a peace deal with Iran after wrapping up a two-hour meeting in the Situation Room. That is despite saying that he planned to make a, quote, final determination before walking into the meeting. U.S. officials told CNN that Washington and Tehran reached a tentative agreement this week to open the Strait of Hormuz and begin nuclear talks. However, Iran's foreign minister says not so fast. The two sides have not yet finalized the so-called memorandum of understanding. The ministry spokesperson adding, quote, regarding other points that have been mentioned, including the nuclear issue, I stress again that at this stage, we are focused on ending the war. Therefore, we have nothing to say about the details of the nuclear issue at this stage. While waiting for a deal to be reached, Iran is quickly digging out its vast missile stockpiles that were buried by U.S. and Israeli strikes. That's according to a CNN analysis of new satellite images, which cast doubt on President Trump's claims of having nearly completely wiped out Iran's military capabilities. CNN's Tamara Kublawi reports.
18: These are recent satellite images of Iran's missile bases, taken after the start of the ceasefire with the U.S. and Israel. Dump trucks and excavators digging through piles of rubble along the mountainside. But it's what lies beneath the surface that makes this significant. A vast stockpile of missiles, trapped by U.S. bombs and likely intact, according to weapons experts. With satellite images showing Iran quickly regaining access to them, casting doubt on U.S. President Donald Trump's claims of having all but vanquished Iran's formidable rocket arsenal.
19: Their ability to launch missiles and drones is dramatically curtailed, and their weapons factories and rocket launchers are being blown to pieces. Very few of them left.
18: CNN previously identified a pattern of U.S. Israeli strikes to put Iran's missile complexes out of commission. Not by destroying them, but by blocking the tunnel entrances leading in and out of them, leaving the rockets trapped inside and severely hampering Iran's ability to wreak havoc on U.S. allies in the region. But that was only a temporary solution. Iran is already undoing the effects of that strategy. Defense Secretary Pete Hegseth has acknowledged that Iran has been repairing the damage.
20: You are digging out your remaining launchers and missiles with no ability to replace them. You have no defense industry.
18: But the recovery is widespread and it is happening quickly. CNN looked at 69 tunnels across 18 underground missile bases. At least 50 of those access points appear to have been cleared, and many others are being repaired. Take this base in western Iran. Just weeks ago, U.S. Israeli fighter jets destroyed all four entrances to the underground complex. But now, two of them appear wide open. The roads needed to wheel out its trapped rocket launchers repaved. And Iran is already in the process of clearing the remaining two. It's also repaired some of the more than a dozen craters left behind by U.S. Israeli munitions. The craters indicate that a large amount of firepower was used to destroy just two tunnel entrances. And all Iran needs to reopen them? Dump trucks and bulldozers. As Iran rallies around the missiles that survived the war, weapons experts say it will continue to come up with new ways to protect its arsenal from any renewed U.S.-Israeli bombing. Tamar Kublawi, CNN, London.
7: In response to a request for comment, the Pentagon referred CNN to a previous statement that says, quote, America's military is the most powerful in the world and has everything it needs to execute at the time and place of the president's choosing. We have executed multiple successful operations across combatant commands while ensuring the U.S. military possesses a deep arsenal of capabilities to protect our people and our interests. United Nations Children's Fund, UNICEF, says on average, 11 children have been killed or injured per day during Israeli operations in Lebanon in the past week. A Lebanese news agency reported 4 more deaths, including children, in new strikes on Friday. Many adults have another problem, bidding goodbye to their homes after Israeli evacuation orders. One resident says she doesn't have the heart to leave the city of Tyre, which Israel struck earlier this week. Relief workers say Israeli operations have about 1.3 million people displaced in Lebanon. Here in California, the state assembly unanimously, in a total bipartisan way, approved a plan to restrict teens from certain social media platforms considered to be addictive. It would prohibit kids under 16 from having accounts on social media sites such as Google, Meta, and TikTok that have features aimed at keeping users engaged. Those features include endless scrolling and autoplay. The bill was introduced by Democratic Assemblyman Josh Lowenthal. It now goes to the state Senate for consideration. Governor Gavin Newsom has already expressed support for social media age restrictions. This is a look at the fact that it passed unanimously. California State Assemblyman Josh Lowenthal, live in studio with us now. Welcome to The Story Is, and congrats on the bill.
0: Appreciate you, Alex, and appreciate the interest.
7: So let's talk about what exactly it does, because you say it's not exactly a ban.
0: Well, I don't like the word ban. I like the word delay. We're not banning our children from accessing social media. We're banning social media from accessing our children. What the bill does is it identifies these harmful features that everyone in the pediatric, scientific, education communities have determined to be harmful for children in their development. And the bill effectively says to the platforms, if you are going to engage in these harmful features, then you need to wait until children have the developmental abilities, the prefrontal cortex, to be able to handle the type of things that they're going to encounter online. And we've determined that to be age 16.
7: Okay, so we'll put up on the screen what those things are. There's three things in particular. One of them is this algorithmic content, which means it sort of targets you. Another one is this ability to infinitely scroll, where it just keeps going and going and going. Autoplay, it keeps going and going. And also the notifications that are constantly going towards you and giving you that dopamine effect when you get a notification. And you're saying if any of these are present, then kids can't look at it, right?
0: We're saying then you have to wait until you're offering your services to kids. Now, what we want out of the outcome of this bill is effectively for the platforms to give those up. And so they can continue to have children in their ecosystem as long as it's safe. And that's what parents are asking for throughout the state of California.
7: And you use the example of like YouTube. So there's YouTube and then there's YouTube Kids. And YouTube Kids does not have all of those things that regular YouTube does.
0: An important component of this bill is the creation of an e-safety commission, which is going to be an advisory entity with experts in the field that are constantly evaluating what the platforms are doing or what they're not doing. And that's relevant because the platforms are changing on a daily basis. What YouTube and YouTube Kids are doing today may not be what they're doing tomorrow. So it is important that we have folks that are monitoring precisely what the platforms are doing, that can demand data back and forth, that have a pipeline with the pediatric and scientific communities over those things, so we can know what should be in bucket and what should be out of bucket.
7: Because basically it sounds like what you want is for TikTok or Instagram to design a kids version, which right now they really don't have.
0: Well,
7: they have a version, but they still have a lot of those other things. You've used the example of like LinkedIn right now, which I don't know how many people want that when they're 12 years old. But if they did, that doesn't have a lot of those addictive features built in.
0: LinkedIn, Pinterest, Discord, there are many examples of those that lean into wellness as part of their core principles. And sort of the big ones have not done so yet. But what we see is we have court cases on the one side that are holding them liable for these features. And you have jurisdictions around the world that are doing the same thing that California is trying to do.
7: Well, let's talk about that, because the last time we talked to you on this show, you were live in Australia when they were about to enact something very similar, and you studied what they're doing. How is that going so far? What have you learned from Australia?
0: Well, the learnings have been that the platforms have the ability to comply. They kicked off 5 million accounts since it was implemented. And they're going through the process right now of working with the platforms to make sure that they ensure that young people are not getting back on. Now, there's two buckets of kids, Alex. One bucket of kids are the ones that are under age 11 right now that are not addicted yet. There's going to be immediate relief for that population. The ones who are already addicted, that's going to be a little bit bumpy. We've never engaged in anything like this as a large social experiment, and we need to make sure that this is not about being punitive to children. You know, kids are going to be kids. Some kids drink when they're underage. I tried it. Or go to R-rated movies when they were underage 17 or whatever. Sure. We don't want to be punitive to kids. It should be the responsibility of the platforms to make sure that kids aren't getting addicted to this.
7: And obviously this is happening in California, but there are other states looking at this and other countries as well, right? You're in communication with the European Union?
0: There is a community of folks, policymakers throughout the world that are working with each other, countries like Indonesia, Malaysia, Brazil. And yes, the president of the European Commission announced that the entire EU is going to be taking on this policy this summer.
7: So in California, you think this thing's going to pass?
0: Well, our governor has already spoken out in support of this policy. And let me take a moment to say how proud I am of our governor and the first partner for destigmatizing this issue by talking about the experiences that they've had with their families. And it enables all of us to be able to talk about this issue, which is really something that every single family that has school-aged children is contending with.
7: Yeah. And it's a big conversation all around the world. Josh Lowenthal, Assemblyman, thanks so much for sharing your perspective. And interesting that we're seeing a bipartisan approach to this as well. The former U.S. Attorney General speaks to lawmakers on Capitol Hill, but stays mostly tight-lipped about the Justice Department's handling of the Epstein files, plus details of the legal wrangling related to the president's lawsuit against the IRS. All that ahead on The Story.
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7: The White House has released President Trump's latest physical exam results late at night on a Friday. It comes after days of criticism over a lack of transparency following an unusual 3-day delay. The memo from the president's physician released says that Trump remains in, quote, excellent health. But it notes a recommendation for weight loss and a little more exercise. But it also addresses the much discussed bruising on the president's hands, which he's attributed to frequent handshaking and using a lot of aspirin. A 1-2 punch for President Trump's anti-weaponization fund, courtesy of a pair of federal judges. A federal judge in Virginia has temporarily blocked any action related to the $1.8 billion fund, which was created to compensate people the administration says were wrongly targeted by the government. A hearing is scheduled for June 12th. That same day, a different federal judge in Florida is set to hear a related case after taking the extraordinary step of reopening the president's original lawsuit against the IRS, which she had closed last week to examine allegations of fraud. And another federal judge has ruled that President Trump's name has to be removed from the Kennedy Center within 2 weeks. And all mentions of the Trump Kennedy Center must be removed from the center's website. The judge also blocked Mr. Trump's plans to close the venue for years-long renovation projects. Shortly after the ruling, the president appeared to back down from his plans. He says he's transferring control of the Kennedy Center from the executive branch to Congress. Former U.S. Attorney General Pam Bondi appeared before lawmakers Friday in a long-sought interview. She did not say how much about how the Justice Department handled the release of the Jeffrey Epstein files, repeatedly noting that her successor, Todd Blanche, was largely in charge. CNN's chief legal affairs correspondent Paula Reed has more.
8: Former Attorney General Pam Bondi appeared here on Capitol Hill, where she answered questions for just under 4 hours in a much-anticipated interview with lawmakers. This was their opportunity to grill her on the Trump Justice Department's handling of all things Epstein. Now, Democratic lawmakers say that she tried to pin the blame for a lot of the mistakes, especially in the review and redacting process, on Acting Attorney General Todd Blanche. Let's take a listen.
9: This is absolutely a cover-up and a smokescreen to prevent Pam Bondi from having to testify under oath pursuant to a congressional subpoena.
10: Every single one of our questions got one of three responses. One, not to my recollection, or I don't know. Number two, talk with Todd Blanche. I don't know anything about it. And number three, I am not talking about Donald Trump.
11: What she's saying here in her words and remarks is that it was Todd Blanche, the current acting AG, that was leading the Epstein investigation. And quite frankly, all of the mistakes that we saw, the redactions, not protecting survivors, she continues to push that back onto the acting AG Todd Blanche, who, by the way, was Donald Trump's former personal lawyer.
8: But on social media after the hearing, she said that was not true. And she defended Blanche's handling of this and his, quote, Herculean efforts. Now, the committee says she is the 13th witness that they have talked to in this investigation, though because this happened behind closed doors, it was not televised or even recorded, we won't know what they learned and what she said until they release a transcript as early as next week. Paula Reed, CNN, Washington.
7: There's much more to come here on The Story Is, including a look at the L.A. mayor's race ahead of the primary election on Tuesday. A lot of folks voting this weekend. Our panel is here to discuss it all. Maeve Reston, John Ricardi standing by.
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4: The story is California politics. The state's primary is next Tuesday, and the L.A. mayoral race is one of many contests on the ballot, but getting a lot more attention than the other ones. A recent poll from UC Berkeley and the LA Times finds incumbent mayor Karen Bass leading among likely voters at 26%, followed by Nithya Raman, city council member, Democratic Socialist, 25%, and Spencer Pratt at 22%, Republican. Remember, this is a nonpartisan race. I'm joined now by John Ricardi, freelance political reporter who just wrote the cover story for the LA Magazine about the mayor's race. And Maeve Reston, contributor for the brand new news outlet LA Material, which is great, where she's written extensively on this. Of course, she's a veteran of CNN. Great to see both of you again, my friends. Thanks for being here. This race, John, is weird. You're

0: Just an incredibly weak number. And one would think that, okay, that's weird enough, and that would probably lead to real major league challengers coming to try to take her down. And we expected Rick Caruso, the mall developer, to do it. He considered for years, and then he did not end up running. So we wound up with a situation where, because he had waited so long, the people who got in were people we never would have expected. The city council member, Nithya Raman, who, as you just mentioned, gets in literally on the last day, and the other major...
1: And had endorsed Karen Bass for mayor last time, and she had endorsed Raman for city council. So Bass was like, where did that come from?
0: Absolutely. And then the other one, which may have been even been stranger, Spencer Pratt, reality TV personality, no record in local politics, gets in, suddenly surging. And, you know, even add on to all that, it's a situation now because in Los Angeles, no one is likely to get more than 50%. So we're probably going to the top two finishers are moving on to a runoff. It's just weird all around.
1: Yeah, and for people that may don't follow LA politics that closely, if somebody gets 50% on June 2nd, they're the mayor.
0: Absolutely.
1: That is what Spencer Pratt says is his best shot at winning. And that's his strategy, is to try to get 50% on June 2nd. We have not seen a poll that has shown him coming anywhere close to that, but he would say that the polls itself are flawed and they're not counting his people. Maeve, you talked about, and this is one of the polls that we've seen, in LA material, where Bass is winning. And you say the mayor is attracting support of Latino voters and her allies are spending heavily to make sure they turn out. Latinos were a majority minority city here in Los Angeles. The Rick Caruso, who you mentioned, who spent over $100 million on the last race,
0: right,
1: thought that Latinos was going to be his key to victory. He was very disappointed they didn't turn out in big enough numbers for him. You say they are turning out
2: they
1: for
2: did.
1: Her.
2: In Caruso's race, though, in the primary, he actually did get a larger share of Latino voters than Karen Bass did in her first race. But what we're seeing now is basically, like, she has other pieces of her coalition that have fallen away. Those really frustrated West Siders, the people who still are really angry about her handling of the fires. And so, you know, I think the campaign feels like she has a really strong shot of turning out a lot more Latino voters, even than voted for her the last time, because she was really confrontational when ICE rolled into town, when they showed up in MacArthur Park. You know, she went up to some of the very heavily armed officers. She asked, you know, asked them to leave. And it was this moment for her where she was back in the spotlight and got a lot of actually positive
1: right.
2: publicity around that after having terrible publicity following the fires. And so she's been doing a lot of care and tending to that piece of the electorate, particularly appearing with immigrant rights activists and talking a lot about how, you know, the uncertainty and the chaos that the Trump administration has caused with the raids is continuing to make life difficult for people across LA.
1: Yeah.
2: And, you know, as you mentioned, there, you know, Latinos are a huge share of the electorate. So if she can push up votes in that sector of the electorate, then, you know, maybe she will have what would be a less embarrassing night on
1: yeah, because if
2: Tuesday
1: you look
2: night.
1: At a map of LA for people that don't live here, there's the 405 freeway, which a lot of people have heard of, that sort of cuts across the city. And on the west side of the 405 is a whiter, wealthier population, which last time around backed Rick Caruso. On the right side of the 405 is, you know, a population that is much more Latino. You see an African-American population there as well that backed Bass in big numbers last time around.
0: Definitely.
1: And that divide still exists. And Spencer Pratt, John, cannot become mayor if he doesn't win some of those folks that Caruso couldn't win the last time around, which is a lot of Latino voters who have to get behind him.
0: But the thing is, he doesn't need to win that right now. He just needs to, as we were just referencing, finish in the top two. And based on a lot of the discussions I've been having from my stories and others, people think that someone could get into the top two with as little as, say, 23-25%. So this right now is not about getting all the votes. It's just about not coming in third place so you can live to fight another day in November. So at a certain point, we may be talking about, as you're absolutely right, needing to win some of that Latino population or others.
1: But it's also interesting, Maeve, you write another story for the LA Material about the ad wars or lack thereof. You think about TV advertising, which here in California,

0: California, we see Tom Steyer over and over and over again. Right. We don't see Karen Bass. We don't see a lot of the folks. Why is that?
1: Well, I mean, first of all, she's raising less this time. And, you know, a lot of the outside groups, like, we weren't seeing big drops of spending earlier on. They're all trying to really get their message out through social media, yeah. all of these different ways, and also through, you know, digital ads when you're on your phone, streaming Hulu, et cetera.
0: Because Spencer Pratt hasn't run any ads, right?
1: No, he's not spending anything.
0: It's amazing, John, what he has done, though, in terms of reach. Yeah. He puts out an ad on digital media on X. One of his ads reached 14 million people. Mm-hmm. He has fans creating AI for him that he shares out that's reaching all these people. I mean, Spencer Pratt is doing something we've never seen before in L.A. politics, and really sort of changing the way politics is being seen around the country, too.
2: 100%, Alex. I mean, he is absolutely altering how people are consuming and getting news and information about the election. And I think it's key that you mentioned it's not only his ads, but then when people create these AI-generated ads of Batman or Star Wars, then he shares them and they go on to these phenomenal numbers. So, and he's doing that by tapping into this rage, this anti-incumbent sentiment in Los Angeles, people angry about the fires or about homelessness. Yeah. And he's recognized that and doing something that we haven't seen in modern politics.
0: So the graphic that's up right now that we just had up there looked at the potential general election matchups, if there is a top two. And it suggests that Karen Bass would beat Spencer Pratt pretty overwhelmingly. We've also got other looks at what would happen if there was a matchup between Nithya Raman and Karen Bass, and we see a closer result in that situation. In fact, the poll indicates that Nithya Raman might beat her. We also see a general election. That's what we're looking at there, 32-48, basically within a margin of error. And then we see that Raman would beat Pratt now, but I know you have skepticism about these polls.
2: Absolutely. I mean, I never trust a single poll. And I also, what I don't want to do is start looking forward all the way to November. The world can flip upside down in 5 months. We've seen, you know, drastic changes. You know, some of the results in Los Angeles in 2020, you know, in the primary, and then the murder of George Floyd changed everything. The racial justice protests and reckoning.
0: COVID.
2: And, yeah. we saw people who, a district attorney candidate, George Gascon, got 28% in the primary that year, won in the general election over someone who had had 48%. Things can change drastically.
1: And we're also seeing so many people holding on to their ballots. I mean, it's the turnout in this election could be so incredibly low that it, is another reason to be really hesitant. And I think that's why we're seeing polls that are all over the place.
0: Right. And what we have seen is Republicans turning in their ballots ahead of Democrats. So
1: with more enthusiasm.
0: Most likely the first numbers on election night will show Spencer Pratt probably ahead. But that may not stay that way, or it may. But probably when you see a big number for him right out the gate, you know that's what's happening.
1: Yeah.
0: Watch us on election night, and then we'll help guide you through that. Maeve, John, great to see both of you. Great writing. Check out their work for a deeper dive on this fascinating race. Coming up, CBS's iconic news magazine 60 Minutes is getting a major leadership shakeup. Why the network's controversial new leader, Barry Weiss, says she's choosing disruption over complacency. Brian Stelter joins me next.
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0: 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Modern voices, contemporary sound, and players shaping what jazz sounds like now. 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
2: CBS News is making big changes to the iconic 60 Minutes, which is the number one rated news program on TV by far, one that makes the network a whole lot of money. So why shake up such a successful brand? CNN's chief media analyst Brian Stelter is here to explain. Brian, welcome back. So there's a few things happening here. A couple of the correspondents have been fired, Sharon Alfonsi and Cecilia Vega, and the executive producer has been fired and replaced with somebody who has no TV experience. Who is that, and why these moves?
3: That's right. This new EP, this new producer is named Nick Bilton. I used to work with him when we both were at the New York Times and then at Vanity Fair. He is a filmmaker, a documentarian, a tech reporter. But when this was announced on Thursday afternoon, I said to my wife, you will never all day long, you could guess all day long, you will not be able to figure out who 60 Minutes just named to be the new boss. This was so far out of left or right field. It was a total bombshell to the TV news industry. And that's partly what Barry Weiss wanted. Barry Weiss, who took control of CBS News last fall, appointed by Paramount CEO David Ellison, she has a mandate for real serious change at CBS. Not around the edges of CBS News, but very much at the heart of the organization. And so that is what this move is all about. Bringing in an outsider, in this case, a filmmaker and tech journalist, who's known for thinking about the future, looking about where media and tech is going. Bilton told me that's what he's been thinking a lot about, and he wants to help rebuild 60 Minutes in an era not of horizontal video like this broadcast, but a vertical video, the kind that we're all watching on our phones. 60 Minutes, of course, so well known for those mini documentaries that air on Sunday nights. And Bilton told me those are not going to change. The format of 60 Minutes on TV will be the same. But he said there's so many opportunities to build digitally, to build new versions of 60 Minutes online. And that's what he wants to do. But whether he can do it and whether he's the right pick for the job, that's what the entire TV news world's buzzing about, Alex.
2: So he's replacing Tanya Simon, who was the executive producer of 60 Minutes. And some people may remember her father, Bob Simon, was one of the most beloved correspondents at 60 Minutes. She had been producer there for 30 years. She was well respected within the company. Her show was number one on TV. They win every major award. So why is she losing her job?
3: Yeah.
2: I mean, it's one thing when you've got CBS Evening News, CBS Mornings, which had been mired in last place for years. Why fix it when it clearly is not only not broken, but is the most successful thing out there?
3: I think the view from Barry Weiss and her inner circle is that the reason to make a change now is to do so from a position of strength. Before the ratings decline, before the program erodes, make changes now while you're already winning and grow from that position. Reading between the lines of her memo and Bilton's memo on Thursday, it seems they believe 60 Minutes is valuable, but it's archaic, that it's an institution that needs to change, that has not changed and not evolved over the years, and desperately needs new outsider energy. I think Barry Weiss has come into an organization that, yes, is partly in third place in the ratings on those other shows you mentioned, and is very resistant to change. There might be good reasons not to change. There might be bad reasons. I don't know. But it's a very stubborn place in some ways, although the journalists there are very proud of the legacy of CBS News. So Weiss has concluded she has to bring in outsiders to try to shake things up. And both Weiss and Bilton said to the staff, they said, quote, if you don't disrupt yourself, then you will get disrupted. Now, that is straight out of Silicon Valley, right? That is a tech era kind of truism that you have to disrupt yourself or you'll get left behind. So that's the attitude. It might be brilliant or it might be a disaster. I don't think anybody knows. And that's why there's so much curiosity about whether this is going to work or not.
2: So 60 Minutes, for good reason, the people that work there are known for having a high opinion of themselves and what they do. because they're the best, and they've been doing this for a long time as the best. How is this being received inside the room to have somebody who's never worked in TV before suddenly be the boss of a brand that's used to having all this independence?
3: Well, I heard from a veteran producer there, Rome Hartman. I just was reading his email again tonight. He said that within the organization, among the rank and file, there was shock and horror and dismay about the appointment of this outsider coming into this organization. Built in with not really any managerial experience, relatively little TV news experience. There's a sense that Barry Weiss is breaking something that doesn't need to be broken, that doesn't need to be fixed. So within the rank and file, real concern about the future. And there's some concern about whether this is all politically motivated. We know that President Trump watches 60 Minutes, sometimes gets mad about 60 Minutes, sometimes rants about it online. He sued the program in 2024. Paramount very controversially settled with him and paid his future presidential library. There's a lot of history there. And there's been a lot of concern in CBS and outside CBS about Paramount trying to cozy up to the Trump administration while Paramount's trying to buy CNN and the rest of Warner Bros. Discovery, a deal that needs Trump administration approval. So there's a political cloud hanging over all of this. But Bilton is not a political guy. He doesn't have a political identity. He's certainly not considered MAGA in any way. He has written critically about Trump in the past. And when I said to him on the phone, I said, are you going to shy away from aggressive coverage of the Trump administration? He said, absolutely not. He said he's really proud of what the show did this last season. He said that coverage will continue. But it will continue with different correspondents. You mentioned Cecilia Vega fired, Sharon Alfonsi fired. They're going to be bringing in new talent, maybe YouTube digital native type talent. This is a big question mark going forward. And ultimately, viewers are going to decide if the show is living up to its reputation. Viewers are going to decide if the show is having aggressive coverage of the Trump administration. It's up to viewers to vote every Sunday or when they're watching online.
2: It'll be interesting to see what happens next on this one. CNN's chief media analyst, Brian Stelter, thanks for staying up late for us. Have a great weekend.
3: Thanks so much. Thanks.
2: We'll be back.
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0: 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And that's why when we say TuneIn's exclusive classic hip-hop station is the real deal, we mean it. 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
7: Novak Djokovic's quest for a record 25th Grand Slam title is over at the French Open after a stunning comeback by 19-year-old Brazilian Joe Fonseca.
8: Perfect.
7: Djokovic took the first two sets, but Fonseca battled back to win the next three in a nearly five-hour thriller. The Serbian superstar said that Fonseca played an unbelievable match. Well, the teen said it was a pleasure to play against Djokovic, calling him an idol. One of the most prestigious club competitions in world football set to take place this week in Paris Saint-Germain and Arsenal set to face off in the UEFA Champions League final on Saturday. Both clubs completing their final training sessions at Puskas Arena in Budapest ahead of the match. Nearly 70,000 supporters are expected to fill the stands. The winners will lift the most coveted trophy in club football. And after nearly 7 months in space, three Chinese astronauts returned to Earth safely on Friday. The Shenzhou 21 crew spent their mission completing multiple experiments aboard China's space station. State-run media report that they performed the first in-orbit breeding of small mammals. The crew returned on a different spacecraft than the one they launched in after cracks were discovered in the original craft's viewing window. Thanks so much for joining us all week here on The Story Is. It's been quite a week, and next week is going to be quite a week as well. We hope you'll be with us Tuesday night for special election coverage here in California and throughout multiple states in California. We're doing a four-hour show for you that night. We'll hope you'll join us for that and more. In the meantime, I'm Alex Michelson. Have a great weekend.
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0: 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And on TuneIn's Classic Rock Hits, you'll find only the best in high-octane awesomeness. 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
4: Good evening from the newsroom. Topping our CNN global coverage, a string of legal setbacks for the president on two things he holds dear, his name on buildings and money. We start with money, specifically his so-called weaponization fund, which could put taxpayer dollars, almost $1.8 billion of it, into the pockets of people like these who stormed the Capitol. A pair of rulings today on that, one putting it on hold, the other, according to our senior legal analyst, Ellie Honig, could spell the beginning of the end of it entirely. In Virginia, a federal judge froze all aspects of the fund until she hears evidence challenging its legality 2 weeks from now. Now, her ruling bars, quote, any further action pursuant to the creation or operation of the anti-weaponization fund. It includes putting money into it, considering claims, or making any payouts. And in Florida, the federal judge who was overseeing the president's lawsuit against the IRS, which ended with the creation of the fund, weighed in. She directed the president, his adult sons, and the Trump Organization to respond to accusations about the case and how it was settled. Those accusations were made by 35 former federal judges appointed by presidents of both parties. They say that in suing the IRS, while he oversaw both it and the Justice Department, the president was essentially suing and settling with himself. This, they argue, amounted to collusion and fraud against the court. So in just the space of a few hours, action in two legal challenges to the fund. House Democrats, as you know, are also pushing legislation to stop it. Lawmakers and leaders in four blue states are working on measures to impose 100% taxes on the proceeds if it goes forward. Because as the nation's top law enforcement official himself has admitted, nothing stops those proceeds, your money, again, almost $1.8 billion of it, from going to violent insurrectionists.
5: Will individuals who assaulted Capitol Hill police officers be eligible for this fund?
6: Well, as it makes plain, anybody
5: will they be
6: is
5: just let me know if they're eligible for the fund.
6: As was made plain yesterday, anybody in this country is eligible to apply if they believe they're a victim of weaponization.
5: Mr. Attorney General, let me ask you this. Are there going to be rules that say that if you've assaulted a Capitol Hill police officer or committed a violent crime, you will not be eligible? Why not make that a rule?
6: I expect that, because I'm not one of the commissioners setting up the rules, I expect
5: that there
6: will be rules.
5: You're appointing four of the five members, aren't you, Mr. Attorney General?
6: Pardon me?
5: You're appointing four of the five members.
6: I am appointing all five.
5: You can certainly set up the rules. I would hope you would make a rule.
4: He's appointing all five, is what he said. The president can fire them all at any time for any reason. Money can go to anyone, this handpicked panel decides. The names of the recipients will not be made public, all part of a settlement agreement that the president's personal lawyer reached with the president's Justice Department lawyers. Democrats are calling it a slush fund, as you know, and there's new reporting in the Wall Street Journal tonight that the president's top aides have talked about whether he should kill it. The Journal, citing people familiar with the matter, saying this comes at the urging of more than a dozen Republican senators, including Lindsey Graham. He's not saying so on camera, but other Republicans certainly have.
7: You know, I represent a very minded district in Bucks and Montgomery County, Pennsylvania, and they're going to get independent minded representation. They don't like this fund.
8: I do not want $1 of that going to anybody who physically assaulted police officers, period.
9: From all outward appearances, this doesn't pass the smell test.
10: I do not support the weaponization fund as it has been described.
11: This whole thing smells.
4: Well, just to underscore, the so-called weaponization fund the president wants stems from the leak of his taxes by an IRS contractor, not during the Biden administration, but during the first Trump administration. The leaker was subsequently investigated, prosecuted, sentenced, and jailed for the maximum sentence by the Biden Justice Department. And the president did not get around to suing until he was back in office and was overseeing the agency that he was suing. So that's a data point you should consider. There's also today's federal court ruling, which bars him from putting his name on the Kennedy Center. As the judge put it, Congress gave the Kennedy Center its name and only Congress can change it. Short time later, the president improbably caved. His 580-word social media post starting with the words, "Shockingly, a judge appointed by Barack Hussein Obama." It ends with this: "I have instructed the Department of Commerce to make all necessary arrangements with Congress to allow a full and complete transfer of this institution, giving them the responsibility for its operation, maintenance, and management." Joining me in the newsroom, former federal prosecutor Barrett Berger, also with us, CNN senior legal analyst and former federal prosecutor Ellie Honig. Ellie, how big a deal is this order from the original judge in the Trump lawsuit against the IRS?
11: I think it's a turning point in the case, Anderson. Here we have the judge who's directly in charge of the case that gave us the weaponization fund, taking a concrete step towards blocking it. Now, the reason we got the weaponization fund in the first place is because Donald Trump, private individual, sued the IRS in the Trump administration. And that case was assigned to Judge Kathleen Williams, federal judge down in Florida. Early in the case, Judge Williams started asking questions. She said, is this a real lawsuit? Is this collusive? You have the same party on both sides. Shortly after that, the parties came to the judge and said, actually, we've reached a settlement, judge. You can dismiss this case. That's what the judge did. Now, after that, we all started to learn that this was, in fact, the weaponization slush fund. And importantly, as you mentioned earlier this week, a group of 35 retired federal judges wrote a letter to Judge Williams saying, you actually have the power to reopen this and block the fund if you find that there was fraud, you were given incomplete information, or this was a collusive lawsuit. And in today's ruling, which just came out 2 hours ago, the judge said, I'm going to do just that. There's a definitive note of skepticism in the judge's ruling. She said, I need to hear from you, Donald Trump, and the administration within 2 weeks why this is not a fraud, why this is not collusive. And if the judge finds that it was collusive or fraud, she can reopen the case and she can block the weaponization fund.
4: Barrett, the judge wants them to address the question of, quote, whether the case should be reopened because the court was the victim of a fraud. How extraordinary is it to hear a judge even using that phrase?
12: Yeah, this idea of fraud on a court is not something you hear very often, and it's sort of only used in the most extreme circumstances, right? Evidence was withheld, the court was lied to, something, you know, that has this high standard. So here, by saying that the court may have been a victim of fraud, the judge is really saying there was a lot of red flags about how the government handled this case. First, that they settled for this really astronomical sum without any real clear injury to Trump or his children from this. And then second, that, you know, there are some serious considerations about whether the two sides of this litigation were actually adverse or whether they both really wanted the same thing out of this litigation, which potentially was the creation of this almost $1.8 million fund.
4: And if they found there was fraud, what would that mean?
12: Well, it's interesting, right? So if there was fraud, the judge can potentially reopen the litigation, say this dismissal is no longer granted, and then say, I, you know, now need more on from the parties, sort of a fact-finding mission about why this isn't just a collusive litigation, which would put the burden back on the government then to have to prove why this was an appropriate disposition of the case.
4: And Ellie, the judge made the decision in response to a filing by this bipartisan group of 35 former federal judges who we mentioned who urged her to re-examine the case. Does that give the Trump family potential argument against reopening? Does standing come into play?
11: So actually, this is sort of an end run around standing, which has been a problem with some of the other lawsuits, because these judges who wrote this letter, they're not parties to the lawsuit. They're not saying we're parties. What they're saying is we are people who are experienced jurists. They wrote it as what we would call an amicus brief, meaning a friend of the court brief, just to let you know, judge, you do have this power, and here's how you would do it. They cited the rules, and they sort of laid out a roadmap for the judge of, if you have a problem with this, there's a way you can undo it and block the fund. And today, if you look at the judge's ruling, it really just follows that roadmap. It says, I do want to go down this road, and this judge seems to have taken the advice of those former judges quite seriously.
4: So if, you know, there's this reporting in the Wall Street Journal, Barrett, that the White House aides are discussing whether to kill the entire fund, basically in exchange for Congress voting on immigration enforcement. Even if they did that, but a judge found that there was fraud, would a judge still want to know what happened? Or would that be then an avenue they would go down?
12: Absolutely. The government saying, okay, fine, we don't want this anymore, doesn't necessarily unwind the potential fraud that was committed against the court. I mean, just play this out to its natural consequence. If the court found that they were lied to, that they were misrepresented, that the government had essentially started this litigation for the sole purpose of getting this fund, the court could potentially order sanctions, both in the form of monetary sanctions or other kind that they could impose. So they'll definitely still want some more on that.
4: Who would a court order sanctions against?
12: I mean, again, it kind of stretches your mind. It's like a law school hypo. Theoretically, it could be against the government, the IRS and DOJ, who resolved the litigation, and or the plaintiffs, whoever the court finds was the one to make misrepresentations. I'm not saying they will find that. If they found it, the sort of end result could potentially be sanctions.
4: And Ellie, earlier this morning, a separate federal judge in Virginia blocked temporarily blocked the administration from moving ahead with plans to create the fund. How much does that case matter now that the judge from the original IRS lawsuit has weighed in?
11: Well, they sort of dovetail, because what the judge in Virginia said, and this is a lawsuit brought by a former January 6th prosecutor and others, the judge in Virginia said, okay, I want to hear arguments as to whether this whole thing is legal or not. But in the meantime, nobody does anything. I don't want the government moving forward with this commission. I don't want a single penny going out the door. And it turns out, by the way, that both of these cases are going to culminate 2 weeks from today on June 12th. So they actually sort of make sense in concert with one another. The one judge has said, while this is pending, no money goes out the door. I'm not going to trust you. Do nothing. Maintain the status quo. And now we'll get rulings as to whether this is lawful or not.
4: Nice to have a ruling before the big Octagon showdown on Flag Day. Barrett Berger, Ellie Honig, thanks very much. Coming up next, in the wake of the Kennedy Center ruling, more on that and some other new developments concerning what you might call the president's edifice complex. Later, CNN has exclusive access as the first man rescued from a flooded cave in Laos sees the light. We'll be right back.
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0: Turn It Up with today's hits on TuneIn. We're bringing you the songs everyone's talking about, all in one place. 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
3: Tonight's breaking news, a court ruled the president cannot put his name on the Kennedy Center and cannot close it for renovations. The president then throwing in the towel, saying his next step is to hand the center over to Congress to manage. It's not as though he doesn't have plenty of other irons in the fire, though. CNN's Sunland Sarfati has more.
4: I have two jobs.
5: He has become a president moonlighting as a developer.
4: I have a construction job, which is really like relaxation for me because I've been doing it all my life.
5: In his quest to remake Washington in his distinctive style and flair, President Trump has become fixated on his side gig.
4: We've done a lot of work. We've redone great marble floors that were beat to hell.
5: Absorbed with every detail, color, material.
4: We're missing medallions. See the medallions?
5: As he prioritizes a handful of renovations and changes across D.C.
4: So this is a Greek. More or less, it comes out of Greece.
6: All across D.C., there are projects that are popping up. President Trump is painting the reflecting pool from gray to now an American flag blue.
4: So we're putting a beautiful surface on. It's called, the coloring is, it's like a swimming pool, but industrial strength.
6: He also wants to paint this pool here at the World War II Memorial.
4: On the bottom, we're going to duplicate it, I think, with the, maybe with a slightly different color. Actually, we'll go with a lighter color.
6: And in this empty circle, he's building a huge 250-foot arch, the tallest in the world.
4: We have an unbelievable arch that I think will be the most beautiful in the world being built there.
6: And this space will be the president's sculpture garden with 250 statues of historic Americans. And of course, here at the White House, where the president has demolished the East Wing and is building a massive 90,000 square foot ballroom, and hints of another project just behind us, that's a temporary installation on the staff lawn where the president will host a UFC fight.
5: Inside the White House, the president has also flexed his design muscles.
4: I'm going to show you. So this is the Presidential Walk of Fame.
7: Now, whose idea was this?
4: My idea. Everything's my idea.
5: Built a Presidential Walk of Fame along the White House colonnade, gilded the Oval Office, and paved over the Rose Garden, creating a Mar-a-Lago-type patio. But Trump's aesthetic ambitions are hitting multiple hurdles. Americans are overwhelmingly unhappy with many of the changes. There's concern on Capitol Hill about the growing cost of all the construction, and the White House has been hit with at least multiple lawsuits challenging whether Trump can move forward without proper approvals. Despite all this, Trump is pushing forward fast.
4: Department of Interior, he and his people have done a fantastic job on D.C. D.C. is looking beautiful. The fountains are almost all open.
6: And a source tells CNN that the president specifically waited until his second term to tackle all these projects and sees defending them so that they can be completed as the foundation of his legacy. Anderson?
3: Sunland, thanks. My next guest is looking to halt one of the president's many projects that Sunland just mentioned, the 250-foot triumphal arch near Arlington National Cemetery. He introduced a bill today that would block its construction and prohibit the use of federal funds for the project. Joining me now is a Democratic congressman from Virginia, Don Beyer, who represents the district that includes Arlington National Cemetery. Congressman, thanks for being here. Obviously, a busy day in terms of pushback, legal and political, to some of the president's big priorities. Can you just talk about your opposition to this arch, particularly the impact you believe it have on Arlington National Cemetery, where I understand your parents and grandparents and a sister are all buried?
1: They are all there, Anderson, although the real concern is the tens of thousands of others, men and women buried there who gave their lives for our country. It's supposed to be a place of honor and respect and repose. People that come remember. But the arch, which will be 250 feet tall, as you mentioned, I mean, that's half the height of the Washington Monument, 2.5 times the Lincoln Memorial right across the bridge. It'll be one of the most tasteless things that we have in our lives.
3: Is it all, I mean, is part of that the issue, just the tastelessness of it? I mean, the enormous size, the kind of gold statuary that, I mean, even the full amount of the statuary the president wanted has not been in the final project, I guess, but the, you know, the stuff on top of it as well?
1: That's part of it. Yeah, you know, the notion that yet another thing has to be part of Donald Trump's legacy. But it's also the airport. Yeah, National Airport, the busiest runway in America, is about 2 miles south of that. So planes are coming in and over it every single day, every 2 minutes. And then it's one of the intersections, the busiest intersections in Metro Washington, the GW Memorial Parkway, Memorial Bridge. It's already a traffic nightmare. You put that thing up, it'll be just that much worse.
3: According to the Washington Post, the White House says that it can build the arch without legislative approval because of a recommendation to Congress back in 1924 that said the Memorial Bridge project should include a pair of massive columns with statues on top, which never happened. White House says building the arch would be carrying out those lawmakers' wishes from more than 100 years ago. Does that pass muster with you?
1: Well, I don't think it does. Plus, in the meantime, there was a commemorative act passed sometime back in the Johnson days that forbid anything being done on that site without congressional approval. But then my legislation also, we have 31 co-sponsors at the moment, is just to make it abundantly clear that Congress does not want this to go forward without its permission.
3: Your district is obviously just across the Potomac from D.C. I'm sure plenty of your constituents have gone to the Kennedy Center over the years. What's your reaction to the judge blocking the president's takeover of the institution and then essentially the president seeming to wash his hands and turn it all over to Congress?
1: I was thrilled. We saw the Kennedy Center ticket sales fell in half, and most of the really great artists who wanted to come all canceled. It had become a shell of its former self. That doesn't mean that there aren't constant need for renovations and investment, but Congress has done that and will continue to do that. But when he got to be sworn in again, he fired everybody on the Kennedy Center board, put all of his own people on it, and they just rubber-stamped what he'd wanted to do. I was thrilled with the judge's decision today.
3: So what do you think, will those people who were on the board, I mean, if he turns this over to Congress, what does Congress do? Will they appoint their own board, or do all those people who are on that board remain?
1: At the moment, I think they'll all remain. I believe there's already legislation in Congress to have Congress appoint the members of the board, or to mix it up, where Congress appoints two-thirds and the president appoints a third, something much more typical for our national boards.
3: And I'm wondering what you say to those who look at all these things, the Kennedy Center, the reflecting pool, the ballroom, say, well, look, that's Trump being Trump. Does that risk minimizing what all this means for the identity of Washington?
1: Well, it does. But even worse, Anderson, is there so many other things he should be doing with his time rather than picking up how many gold statuettes he can have in his office. I mean, we have an affordability crisis. We have millions of Americans losing their health care. We have an unresolved war in Iran. There's a lot of things a president should be doing other than deciding what color the reflecting pool should be.
3: Congressman Beyer, I appreciate your time. Thank you.
1: Thanks, Davis.
3: Another project with connections to Team Trump is facing a hiccup. At least 5 artists are pulling out of a concert series this summer on the National Mall in Washington to celebrate America's 250th anniversary as part of the Great American State Fair. Their issues, what several call its political links. We put the red X next to those who have canceled after the partial lineup was announced. Country music star Martina McBride, rapper Young MC, The Commodores, Morris Day and The Time, and Poison frontman Bret Michaels. The concert series is being run by Freedom 250, a White House organization launched by executive order of the president. Among those explaining why on social media is Young MC, who will, quote, bust a move like his 90s hit and skip the event, says the artists were never told about any political involvement with the event. McBride says, in part, quote, things started changing and what we were told is, in fact, not what is happening. And Michaels, who won Celebrity Apprentice in 2010 and has supported the president in the past, writes, unfortunately, what was presented to us as celebration of our country has evolved into something more divisive than what I agreed to be a part of. But Vanilla Ice is still set to perform. Next, exclusive CNN reporting as the first of 5 known survivors is taken out safely after more than a week in that flooded cave in Laos, and the others could be in just hours. Also, with the president weighing a deal to end the war in Iran, a new assessment of just how much of Iran's missile capability may have actually survived the air campaign.
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6: The first survivor has been rescued from a flooded cave in Laos. You're looking at some incredible video of that man taking his first steps outside. He says he's feeling strong. A rescue operations to save four more men are set to resume around 10 p.m. Eastern tonight. The villagers became trapped in the cave by flash flooding over a week ago. Now, the journey to rescue them has been incredibly difficult. The stranded men are over 800 feet from the cave's entrance down a cramped, sloping tunnel. Rescuers also have to contend with pitch-black darkness. The conditions are very miserable. CNN's Will Ripley is exclusively reporting from the scene. Earlier, he interviewed one of the Thai divers on the rescue team by phone about the status of the operation.
7: All the divers and rescuers are very, very tired. So the guys that he retrieved today has some problem with his hands and foot because of it's been in the water and a damped area for a long time. And he has some problem at his stomach. He says that this is one of his most difficult job that he has to do as a rescuer in his like entire career.
6: And Will Ripley joins us now. So I understand rescue operations are expected to resume shortly. What have you seen?
8: Yes, we actually are staying at an area where some of the divers are, and they've been assembling this morning. They're going to be heading over to the rescue site. There are other divers that have actually been camping out on the site, and they're going to go back into the cave once they come up with their game plan. They're basically, they've set up this kind of pulley system where there's two divers that go in, and then they take a villager. The plan is at least they'll have one diver in front, one diver behind. So when they try to go through this pitch black, ice cold water, which stretches for about 100 feet from the chamber that the diver's in to the next chamber where they can then get out and prepare for the rest of the climb, the 800-foot climb, at sometimes at a 45-degree angle to get to the cave. Basically, if the villager is to panic or tries to pull, which can often happen during diving rescues, which can be fatal, it can cause fatal accidents, they'll have two divers to try to maintain and stabilize that situation. Obviously, it's very touch and go. None of these villagers have any experience with this particular type of diving equipment, and they were telling me last night, even if they were to like smile and kind of move their mouth just a bit, this muddy water could flood in, they could drown. So it's not a guarantee, the divers said, frankly, that the remaining four are going to make it out alive, but they're going to do everything they can to try to keep the situation.

0: for these four villagers who need to be rescued. And it's really unclear whether all of them will be able to get out today.
1: What do we know about the conditions of those still trapped in the cave? And there were two others who they hadn't found. Are those guys still missing?
0: Yeah, those two are still missing. It's unclear where they are in the cave. If they are in the cave, and the divers say they don't know because they haven't been able to go down far enough to the chamber where they were doing the gold mining before these monsoon rains broke out 10 days ago. That's an area that's been too dangerous for the divers to access. So they don't know if they are still there. Obviously, they would have now gone 11 days without any food, without any medical care, and the chances of finding them alive are growing slimmer, really, by the hour. As for the health conditions of those who are still alive, frankly, they're not in good shape. They've got, in some cases, digestive issues. They've had problems with their skin. They're also reporting problems with breathing because the air in the cave is quite rancid. There are things that are decomposing, so they're breathing in a lot of toxins that have even made some of the rescuers sick. So it really is urgent to try to get them out of the cave as quickly as possible, but it's just not going to be possible to do quickly because each individual villager, it could probably take several hours for each one to get out, and they have to go one at a time. You can't do it multiple because some of these caves are so narrow. You're talking about 23 inches across. They're going to have to basically crawl on their side to get through these spaces.
1: Yeah, it's incredible what these divers are trying to do. Will Ripley, thanks very much. After saying he was going to the Situation Room to make what he called a final determination on a potential deal to end the conflict with Iran, the president emerged this afternoon with nothing to announce. Several hours later, at 6 p.m., the White House put out the following brief statement, quote, "The Situation Room meeting is concluded. Lasted approximately 2 hours. President Trump will only make a deal that is good for America and satisfies his red lines. Iran can never possess a nuclear weapon." They've said nothing since. Meanwhile, as for what the U.S. could be facing should all-out fighting resume, a new CNN analysis shows that Iran is quickly digging out its vast underground missile arsenal, which was buried by American and Israeli airstrikes. CNN's Tamara Kablawi reports.
2: These are recent satellite images of Iran's missile bases, taken after the start of the ceasefire with the U.S. and Israel. Dump trucks and excavators digging through piles of rubble along the mountainside. But it's what lies beneath the surface that makes this significant. A vast stockpile of missiles, trapped by U.S. bombs and likely intact, according to weapons experts. With satellite images showing Iran quickly regaining access to them, casting doubt on U.S. President Donald Trump's claims of having all but vanquished Iran's formidable rocket arsenal.
3: Their ability to launch missiles and drones is dramatically curtailed, and their weapons, factories, and rocket launchers are being blown to pieces. Very few of them left.
2: CNN previously identified a pattern of U.S. Israeli strikes to put Iran's missile complexes out of commission. Not by destroying them, but by blocking the tunnel entrances leading in and out of them, leaving the rockets trapped inside and severely hampering Iran's ability to wreak havoc on U.S. allies in the region. But that was only a temporary solution. Iran is already undoing the effects of that strategy. Defense Secretary Pete Hegseth has acknowledged that Iran has been repairing the damage.
4: You are digging out your remaining launchers and missiles with no ability to replace them. You have no defense industry.
2: But the recovery is widespread and it is happening quickly. CNN looked at 69 tunnels across 18 underground missile bases. At least 50 of those access points appear to have been cleared, and many others are being repaired. Take this base in western Iran. Just weeks ago, U.S. Israeli fighter jets destroyed all four entrances to the underground complex. But now, two of them appear wide open. The roads needed to wheel out its trapped rocket launchers repaved. And Iran is already in the process of clearing the remaining two. It's also repaired some of the more than a dozen craters left behind by U.S.-Israeli munitions. The craters indicate that a large amount of firepower was used to destroy just two tunnel entrances. And all Iran needs to reopen them? Dump trucks and bulldozers. As Iran rallies around the missiles that survived the war, weapons experts say it will continue to come up with new ways to protect its arsenal from any renewed U.S.-Israeli bombing. Tamara Kablawi, CNN, London.
1: In response to a request for comment on our reporting, the Pentagon referred CNN to a previous statement. It reads, America's military is the most powerful in the world and has everything it needs to execute at the time and place the president's choosing.

0: We have executed multiple successful operations across combatant commands while ensuring the U.S. military possesses a deep arsenal of capabilities to protect our people and our interests. Up next, a massive blast and a serious setback for Blue Origin's rocket program during a ground test at Cape Canaveral. Kara Swisher joins us to talk about the larger impact. Also, an exclusive interview with an American doctor exposed to Ebola in the Democratic Republic of Congo. He shares what he's facing in quarantine.
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4: You're looking at the massive explosion of Blue Origin's New Glenn rocket last night in Cape Canaveral. No one was hurt, thankfully. Jeff Bezos says that his rocket company, Blue Origin, is working to find the cause of the explosion, the root cause. The same rocket had an issue in April when it failed to deliver a satellite far enough into space, causing it to burn up in Earth's atmosphere. Blue Origin currently has hundreds of millions of dollars in government contracts with NASA, including the newly announced moon-based plans and the Artemis 3 mission. NASA's chief, Jared Isaacman, said the agency will assess near-term mission impacts. CNN contributor Kara Swisher is with me now. I mean, this is obviously a terrible thing for the company. How big of a setback do you think it is for Blue Origin?
5: Well, it's not great because they don't have as many rockets, and this was a big deal for them to get these satellites. They need to get up for their LEO installation of satellites around the globe to compete with Starlink, among other things. Everyone focuses on the moon and Mars, but a lot of this is about satellites, putting these satellites into space, and Amazon is promising a lot of different things along working with Blue Origin to do this. So it's a real problem because there's not a real competitor to Starlink, which is the satellite part of SpaceX, and this was an effort to catch up, and they had been catching up in a lot of ways, but this is a setback.
4: It's interesting because, I mean, Elon Musk has talked about, you know, explosion. I mean, SpaceX has seen a number of explosions as well, and he sort of chalks it up to, like, this is what happens. He actually posted on social media about the Blue Origin explosion. He said, most unfortunate, rockets are hard. He also said, sorry to see this. I hope you recover quickly. What are the dynamics of the space race between SpaceX and Blue Origin? How much are they actually in competition?
5: Well, nobody's competing with Starlink right now in SpaceX at this moment. It doesn't mean there's not efforts like this one by Blue Origin underway, because it's a great market to get these satellites up there and get these communications, these advanced communication systems, and do things for the government and things like that. And so everybody wants a competitor. And of course, Jeff Bezos is very competitive. The problem here is Elon blows up rockets all the time. That's why he was saying it that way, because they've had a lot of problems with their big, they just this week had one or last week. And sometimes they're successful, but often they blow up. But unfortunately, this one blew up on the launch pad, which isn't great because Bezos has been spending a lot of money on like $1 billion on that launch and reviving a NASA launch pad. I think it's at Cape Canaveral. And so that's a problem because they'll have to build the launch pad. And they don't have another one for these big rockets. They have some small rockets and things like that can take up fewer satellites. But this is a real problem. I mean, it would have been better if it had taken off and blown up in the air, really, because this is a real setback. It'll take a while to rebuild.
4: And SpaceX is expected to go public on the NASDAQ in 2 weeks.
5: Sure,
4: I know you've been very focused on this. Obviously, companies go public all the time. What makes SpaceX different?
5: I don't know if it does. I mean, they've got a lot. It's a, you know, as Professor Gallen and I have talked about, there's a real math problem here. There's a really successful Starlink business. There's a rocket business that's not as successful in terms of finances. And then there's a money furnace of XAI, and they're thinking of adding Tesla onto it. So he's shoving sort of a lot of questionable companies in with some promising ones, and which is very typical of him, and which I predicted last year, and they made fun of me, but here they are doing it. So, I mean, they need to go public. This is really important. There's some dicey things in there, like they buy SpaceX buys Cybertrucks for unknown reasons. It's sort of, there's a lot of questions about governance. Basically, Elon Musk is the monarch of this company, and it's going to be a public company, which is unusual.
4: Mm. Kara Fisher. Yeah. It's a Kara Swisher. It's always good to talk to you. Carrie, I always call you Carrie Fisher.
5: Carrie Fisher. Kara Swisher. People have done it a lot.
4: I know.
5: Yeah,
4: well,
5: so I'll put something on my
4: head.
5: She's
4: pretty awesome. And she's awesome, too.
5: Yes, so. She is. She was.
4: Yeah, she was. Indeed. Kara, thanks very much. Have a good weekend. Now, some new and worrying developments in Central Africa's Ebola outbreak. Today, a World Health Organization official estimated the fatality rate is 30 to 50%. About 1,000 people have died so far, mostly in the Democratic Republic of Congo. Separately today, Kenya's high court temporarily froze U.S. plans to set up a quarantine and treatment center there for Americans potentially exposed to the virus. Earlier this month, Peter Stafford, an American doctor working in the DRC who tested positive, was evacuated to Germany for treatment. Another U.S. national with high-risk exposure was transferred to the Czech Republic for care. His name is Dr. Patrick LaRochelle. Both he and his wife, a family nurse practitioner, have been living in the DRC since 2015. I spoke to him before airtime. Doctor, first of all, how are you doing, and are you still asymptomatic?
6: I am. I'm doing great. No symptoms. Tolerating the biobox quite well. So, and thrilled that Peter's doing better.
4: And the facility you're in, the room you're in, I can hear kind of air vents. Are they pumping air in? I saw a picture that there's kind of a spot for arms with gloves that can go over you in case you need medical attention.
6: Yeah, I can give you a tour, but it's basically three rooms. I'm in one of them. So here's my bathroom, bed, fridge.
4: And those giant yellow stripes, is that like plastic? I mean, is there plastic coating over everything?
6: I think it's like PVC or it's almost like rafting, whitewater rafting material.
4: But you're like in a plastic room inside a room. Is that right?
6: Yes, exactly. It's something, it looks like it's something that's mobile that they can set up in a different place. And so there's the room I stay in. I think I can go in the room next to me where they have the stretcher, the isolation stretcher that I came in, and then there's a decontamination room where they have to, after coming in here, they have to shower, I think, in bleach water for like 20 minutes.
4: And how often are you able to talk to your wife, to your kids, to colleagues back in DRC, in Congo?
6: Every day, multiple times a day. Talk twice a day with my wife, and then pretty much the whole day is spent communicating either text or phone calls with colleagues in Congo.
4: What is the situation you're hearing from them in Congo?
6: It's really confusing. I have a hard time knowing exactly what's going on the ground. It's a lot of patients. There's been a lot of waiting, not knowing whether, you know, this is malaria or Ebola. There's been frequent lack of PPE at the hospital. So, you know, the other day we were contacted by some of the nurses and doctors at Nyankunde, and one of their colleagues was bleeding, but they didn't have any PPE. They couldn't go in and help him. And so just messages like that are pretty brutal. And so I've spent a lot of time trying to source PPE and understand why it's not arriving at the hospitals. And yeah, but it's been difficult.
4: I mean, it's amazing to me that you're in isolation and yet you are still trying to help folks on the ground there. You've lived in DRC Congo with your family, what, 11 years? Is that right?
6: Yeah.
4: Can you just, I think there's a lot of people don't I mean, can't imagine that and don't even maybe understand your calling. And I think not only is medicine a calling, but your faith. Can you just talk a little bit about why you want to do this work? Because this is not your first brush with Ebola. And it's heroic that you have, I mean, your entire family lives there. Your kids are growing up there. Can you just talk about what the kind of the calling you have?
6: I think for multiple reasons we felt called. You know, I think we are called to take risks for other people. I don't think there's anything good in human life without risk. And I think the Congolese are worth that risk. But then there's also a lot of really good, beautiful things. So we have not generally felt like we're sacrificing, other than sacrificing family and friends. It's been a joy to live in Congo. Certainly times of difficulty, though.
4: And just finally, I know you talked to Dr. Stafford. You've worked with him closely. How's he doing?
6: He is doing really well. And, you know, still weak a bit, but he's now had a negative viral load, I think, for 3 days now, at least 2 days. He's up and about, trying to move around more. No, hasn't had a fever, I think, since maybe the day he arrived. So we're thrilled.
4: Well, Dr. Patrick Levershell, I really appreciate your time, and I'm glad you are doing okay right now. And I thank you for all the work that you have done and will continue to do. Thank you.
6: Thank you. I really appreciate the opportunity.
4: You can watch my full interview with Dr. Patrick LaRochelle on Instagram at AndersonCooper360. Coming up, a new Scripps Spelling Bee champion is crowned. I'll talk to 14-year-old Shrey Parikh, who won the title after he pulled off a record-setting final lightning round.
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0: Back to the songs that never left. Jukebox Oldies is your favorite jukebox for 70s and 80s favorites that still feel young. 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
8: An incredibly impressive win at the Scripps National Spelling Bee. The 14-year-old champ correctly spelled 32 words in a nail biter of a 90-second spell off. Here's some of it.
9: Melon Cat.
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8: Shrey Parikh, the 2026 Scripps National Spelling Bee champion, joins me tonight. Shrey, congratulations. I know last night came down to a spell-off, which you weren't thrilled about, but I just want to play a little bit more of it.
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9: Iguape.
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9: Denebola.
10: D-N-E-B-O-L-A.
8: So were all of those words that you already knew, and I mean that you had, you know, I guess practiced at some point in your life, and or because I mean you're thinking you're answering them so fast, you can't have been spending a lot of time figuring out like, you know, the various parts of the word.
11: Yeah, I had definitely seen most of those words before, because I had like encountered them while studying. So,
8: right.
11: Yeah, those words I was not figuring out on the spot. I kind of just knew the words.
8: So how many words do you think you have studied over the course of your long life?
11: That's hard to say, but I've probably done like around 160,000 words that
8: wow.
11: are unique. So, yeah.
8: And how many of those do you think are in your head still that you could spell out?
11: Probably like around 158,000-ish. So,
8: wow.
11: You know, I think I could get most of them.
8: Wow. Do you have a favorite word or favorite word to spell?
11: So, one of my favorite words to spell is zizajiton.
8: Is can you just say that again?
11: Zizagiton.
8: What does Zizagiton even mean?
11: It's like a genus of South American leafhoppers.
8: Huh. Okay. How do you spell Zizagiton? Zizagiton.
11: Zizagiton.
8: Z-I-Z? Z-I-Z?
11: Close. Z-Y-Z. Z-O-G-E-T-O-N.
8: I would never have gotten that. Let me play another moment from the spelling bee.
10: All the information, please.
9: Bhuvaneshwar is the only pron I have. It's a geographical entry. It is a South Asian geographical name. And Bhuvaneshwar is a city in eastern India, south of Cuttack. Bhuvaneshwar is the capital of the state of Orissa and is known as the temple city for its abundance of temples.
5: The start of that second
10: syllable. Bhuvaneshwar, B-H-U-B-A-N-E-S-H-W-A-R, Bhuvaneshwar.
12: That is correct.
8: That's so cool. So when you're asking those questions, how much of that is buying for time and how much of it is like trying to get clues that actually will be helpful? Were there certain clues in that he told you that were that actually helped you?
11: So definitely. So when I ask questions, it's kind of a mix of both just calming myself down as well as gaining info that would help me with the word. So especially with that word, the information that it was like a place in India was really helpful because I was able to use some language patterns to kind of sort out the places where I had doubts. So, mm-hmm. you know, it helped calm my nerves as well as kind of consolidate the spelling that I had in my head.
8: Shrey Parikh, it's really an honor to talk to you. It was just incredible to watch. And I know it's the result of a long, years and years of hard work and studying. So congratulations.
11: Thank you. Thank you so much.
8: The news continues right here on CNN.
13: Tonight, if Congress or public opinion isn't stopping Donald Trump, gavels certainly are. Judges blocking his name on the Kennedy Center and his fund to pay allies. Plus, new allegations of corruption. The president keeps buying stock in companies, then promoting, touting, or awarding them government contracts. Also,
14: she continues to push that back onto the acting AG, Todd Blanche.
13: Democrats say Pam Bondi is throwing her replacement under the bus as she testifies on the Epstein files. And it's his party, and they'll cry if they want to. MAGA melts down as more performers bail on Trump's 250 concert.
15: This has been a disaster from start to finish.
13: Live at the table, Harrison Fields, Tara Settmeyer, Caroline Downey, Josh Doss, and Paul Mercurio. Americans with different perspectives aren't talking to each other, but here they do.
16: Good evening, I'm Abby Phillip. We begin with breaking news tonight. The president's controversial fund to pay allies, including January 6th rioters, may be on the brink. Sources tell CNN tonight that his allies are urging him to kill the $1.8 billion fund that intends to compensate people that he claims were wrongfully prosecuted. Whether the administration wants something in return for that, like, for example, immigration enforcement money, remains to be seen. But this comes as a federal judge just dropped a big surprise. She is reopening the IRS deal that sparked all of this. Now, you'll remember that Trump, earlier this year, sued the IRS for $10 billion over the leak of his tax returns. In exchange for dropping that suit, the fund was created and the agency was forever banned from investigating his family's past taxes. Now, after a bipartisan group of former judges urged her to investigate, this judge is demanding that Trump's lawyers actually prove that he didn't collude with his own government in order to reach a deal. It is such a clever arrangement to sue the government that you run in order to maybe get that thrown out and then get something else in exchange. But to me, it says a lot about the politics of this situation, that people in the White House, that Trump's allies are urging him, maybe even pressuring him, to get rid of that whole $1.8 billion fund because it is so politically toxic and, in the words of some Republicans, frankly, immoral.
12: Yeah, as a conservative, it made me a bit uneasy, and a lot of common sense conservatives looked at that fund and they said, okay, this is an oddly arbitrary yet specific $1.776 billion that basically asks taxpayers to refund alleged victims of the government over the past. And the other problem is that it wasn't congressionally authorized, which is, in essence, that's a problem for checks and balances and separation of powers. But the accusations that this was meant for January 6th rioters or cronies of the president and his allies, well, not necessarily just that, right? I'm not going to sit here and say that there were no victims of the Biden administration, because there were, whether it was parents who were branded as domestic terrorists by the FBI, probed, prosecuted potentially for protesting radical curricula in the classroom, or traditionist Catholics who were targeted by the FBI for simply having orthodox views on their religion, those who are praying silently. You know, there's a lot of potential victims who could ask for recourse from the federal government. And there's something called a judgment fund, which is what this was derived from. And that goes back to early founding America. So I agree that the price tag is exorbitant. And the fact that it sunsets in 2028 is suspicious, right? Because it's right as Trump is on the way out, which doesn't pass the smell test. But there are victims of the last administration who, yeah, I mean, they deserve recourse. They deserve potentially some sort of, appeal. And maybe that's not reparations.
8: Can I address that? I feel like the sidestep into the Biden administration, it's not a functional equivalent. I mean, this is where Americans, like, this is so easy for you not to do that. I not to pick on you, but these people beat up people, killed people, and beat up cops. This is loyalty as an asset class. What this is the founding fathers were concerned that the king would sort of just, go run amok and use anything he could in order to control. What you have here, this isn't derived from the judgment fund because it's a political narrative fund. And it's weaponization, and where does it end? So then it's like, oh, I'm a victim of media misinformation. I want some money, okay? It also incentivizes people to commit crimes. So, I mean, I can appreciate your point of view, but, like, we don't always have to try to find the functional equivalent, and this is pretty black and white. Where we are now with criminals are they used to leave our judicial system and get back on the street with probation. Now they leave with a 401k.
17: Or your party just gives them back into the community because they have cashless bail, letting criminals go back and forth, terrorize communities.
8: The conservatives do as well.
17: In this city.
8: It's the system, but that's a broader system that we can fix.
17: This is just doling out money.
8: This fund doesn't even have someone to monitor it.
17: To your overall point, you call it clever. I don't think it's clever. I think it's redressing a problem that was unprecedented. You have a situation
16: in which... The part that I said was clever was Trump suing his own government and having his own appointed Justice Department determining whether or not to actually oppose a lawsuit against the IRS or just drop the case so that he can get $1.8 billion.
17: We have the former Department of Justice under President Biden go after the leading candidate for president on the opposite side, who then happened to win in a landslide victory, who then
16: oversees
17: the Department of Justice.
16: What was he gone after for?
17: And who's the president of the United States
16: what
17: today?
16: Was he?
17: Did anything stick?
16: No, okay. Just let me ask you. What was President Trump prosecuted
17: for? You spent show after show.
16: Why won't you answer the question?
17: We all know what the charges were, but we all know.
16: It was BS.
17: It was weaponization to the 10th degree.
16: But you can't just call it weaponization. You won't even say what it was.
17: We all know what the charges were. We all know what the BS charges were. It was political retribution. It was political prosecution.
16: First of all,
17: the likes of which that the American people said absolutely not.
16: What was President Trump at the time investigated for? We all know what the FBI did to his home.
17: We all know.
16: I think it's very telling.
17: We all know what the Department of Justice did, and the American people said absolutely not. Hold on a second, Tara.
16: It's very telling that you won't even name the thing, because it's important what the actual substance of it is.
17: It's important to know that he's the president of the United States, and there was no charges that ever stood.
16: Just because the investigation existed, that it is by definition political targeting. There was a reason he was investigated.
17: Anyone?
16: It didn't, and you know what? It didn't, it really didn't have to be that way. He was given on the documents cases. Mm-hmm. He was given many opportunities.
17: Which was thrown out.
16: He was given many opportunities to rectify that before it got to that stage. And on January, and Harrison, just a second, on January 6th, it was actually the Republican Party who said, hold on a second. Can you let me finish? Can you let me finish my thought?
17: It's not.
16: On January 6th, it was the Republican Party who said that a criminal case against Trump was the way to hold him accountable. You know who said that? Mitch McConnell on the Senate floor. So now Trump goes and pardons a bunch of people who were responsible for violence on January 6th. Those people now are eligible for this fund. Many of them say they want tens of millions of dollars from the federal government in exchange for their prosecution, their trial by jury, their conviction, all of that. They want tens of millions of dollars from taxpayers. And even Republicans say this stinks to the high heavens.
18: I actually kind of respect Republicans, some Republicans, and I heard it a little bit in your voice for saying a little bit of that, sticking to what they consider to be those fiscal conservative roots. But, I mean, it all stinks of what America knows about President Trump, which is that he has been the most corrupt president that America has ever had. You can look like that and look to your side. The data say so.
19: What data point?
18: Yes, polling data. I'm a pollster. Poll on these
19: polling
18: things.
19: Polling data. Subjective polling data.
18: No, that's not.
20: Give him specifics of data points that you raised.
17: He's the one that mentioned the data.
18: 54% of America think that President Trump is corrupt, and that is from a survey of national
19: and
18: survey
19: what was
18: the of adults.
19: In the Biden family,
18: it was much lower. I think it was like 47%.
17: And listen to the oversight hearings.
18: Okay,
17: the web of LLCs.
20: Biden's not in power anymore.
18: Either way,
17: so we're going to ignore what just happened before.
16: Well, let me just put it this way. We'll get into some of the alleged self-dealing that's happening right now with Trump and his family a little bit later in the show. So we'll be able to litigate that a little bit later. But, you know, the courts are speaking up right now about some of these things. And we just talked about this IRS situation, the settlement. There's also Trump slapping his name on the Kennedy Center, which is actually a much more black and white situation. The judge said the statute makes it crystal clear that the center is named for President Kennedy. Congress gave it its name. Congress can change it. Trump actually seems to acknowledge this and just seems to throw his hands up in this Truth Social post saying he's given Congress full responsibility for the operation, maintenance, and management of the Kennedy Center, which I'm not sure they relinquished at any point, but that is, that's what he says.
21: So a few things here. One, as someone who is a patron of the arts, who loves the Kennedy Center, who was heartbroken to see it destroyed under Donald Trump for this personal vanity project and for him to desecrate a living memorial to John F. Kennedy the way he did in a tacky way,
17: did
21: like he always does. I'm talking
17: was,
21: now.
17: Please
21: thank her.
16: Just let her finish.
21: So I am really glad to see that a judge looked at this and said, absolutely not, because Trump violated the law. You had Congresswoman Joyce Beatty out there, who was the only congressional person on the board left over, because Trump fired everyone, and that's by statute, out there fighting for this. I was glad to see my friends over there, Norm Eisen and Katie Fang and those folks, taking this to court and winning. So, you know, I hope that the Kennedy Center is restored to the glory that it deserves to be in. And that's not, he didn't need to put his name on it to do it illegally. And also, there's a lot of other things that they did, the grift going on inside, what Richard Grenell did to the Kennedy Center, the permanent art collection that no one knows where that is. I mean, it's a mess, and I hope it's restored. Two other things I want to address. One, shame on you for saying January 6th is the date that we don't care about and shouldn't. How dare you?
17: You
21: okay?
17: Make it
21: how dare
17: your
21: you?
17: Living
21: how dare
17: testimony.
21: You? Okay? Don't you? I mean, really? Okay. I hope that. I mean, I wonder if you would be that arrogant in front of the families whose lives have been ruined by that, and the officers who put their lives on the line.
17: I was there on January 6th as a congressional staffer.
20: If you lost a brother there, what would you do?
17: I'm not going to be gaslit by you or you. As someone who grew up in a house of law enforcement, my mother was a 9/11 first responder who survived on that day. I'm not going to be gaslit by you on who was harmed that day.
21: You're not me.
16: Guys, just one second.
17: And we moved on.
21: Hold on.
16: Just one second, Harrison.
17: The nation has.
16: Harrison and guys. All right, I'm gonna just stop it for a second because we just can't hear between the two of you yelling at each other. I just want to ask you a pretty straightforward question. This is getting to her point about the impact of that day on real Americans and on law enforcement. Do you acknowledge that on January 6th, Capitol police officers were assaulted and brutalized by the rioters who were there that day?
0: I acknowledge that it was a terrible day for our nation's history.
16: That's not the question that I asked you.
0: Yes.
16: Okay. So you acknowledge let's just get through this.
0: This is happening every day in America against ICE agents, against NYPD officers.
16: Hey,
0: and you guys completely ignore
16: Harrison,
0: it.
16: Hey, all I'm asking is that if you care about law enforcement officers who are ICE officers, who are beat cops, you should also care about Capitol police officers whose lives were forever changed.
0: And I'm just asking for,
16: I think that's the same. It's
0: standard.
16: True for you.
0: When
16: it is true for everybody at this table.
0: Talked about the brutality against our ICE agents or men and women in law enforcement.
16: We talk about it all the time on this show. We talk about it all the time on the show. So let's leave it at that.
20: You run from a specific question.
0: I answered the question.
20: Let me finish. You run from specifics when people ask you to be held.
0: And I answered the exact question she said.
20: I'm speaking to
0: and
20: you.
0: And I'm letting you know.
20: No, you're not.
0: Okay.
20: No, you're not.
0: Go ahead, Levin.
20: Don't run from it, man.
0: I'm not running from it.
20: This is what people are upset about at home.
0: Yeah. No, they're not.
20: Yeah. Sir.
0: They're not.
20: Harrison, stop interrupting
16: me. Just let him finish, please.
20: Okay. Stop. It doesn't work this way. Ask my wife. Don't interrupt me.
0: What is it, misogynistic?
20: Stop.
0: Extremely misogynistic. Okay.
16: Just finish your point, Paul.
20: When you say in Dodge whether or not cops got hurt, whether or not it was a bad day, the plumber sitting at home goes, I don't even know what country I'm living in. If you can't say white is white and black is black, again, it's not going
16: to
20: work.
16: I'll just
20: keep talking and I'll talk louder. So we can do it this way or do good TV and let one person talk and then you respond because that's the definition of good TV.
16: Go ahead and finish.
20: So the point is, answer the questions. You asked Josh for specifics. Okay, here's the problem. Your president is obsessed
0: Our
20: with being
0: president.
20: You're fine. Our is obsessed with being great. This is the one word he cares about. So why is he putting his name on everything? Because he has the inability to be great through substance, like Eisenhower and Reagan. Okay, those are two Republicans I'm giving you. Okay, so what does he do? He window dresses. He puts his face on everything and gold and this and that. And it's bold. Let me tell you something, Harrison. If the definition of a great leader is bold and flamboyant, then Liberace is the greatest leader the world has ever seen.
0: I appreciate your TED Talk.
16: All right, we're going to move on. Next for us, questionable stock trades and defense contracts. There's new evidence that Donald Trump may be profiting off the presidency. Plus, more performers are bailing on this 250th concert, and it's making MAGA angry. We'll discuss.
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1: President Trump faces new corruption allegations as companies that he invests in and promotes land major government contracts. Trump's federal disclosure form shows that the president invested in Dell Technologies several times in recent months, including in February when he bought between $1 and $5 million in its stock. Then, just this week, the Pentagon awarded the tech giant a more than $9 billion contract. Last year, Dell's CEO and his wife donated more than $6 billion to fund Trump's investment accounts for kids, while Trump has repeatedly urged his supporters in the interim time to buy Dell, including just a few days after that first February transaction.
2: We have a new thing, and it was Michael and Susan Dell. Dell computer, go out and buy a Dell computer. They're great. Because he put up $6,250,000,000 in the Trump accounts, and it's for children.
1: Trump also recently bought thousands of dollars worth of stock in the parent company of UFC, which is set to hold an event at the White House for Trump's 80th birthday, something the president has been touting for months. All of this is just a very interesting coinkydink. Perhaps. But it really does, actually, I think what it shows is two things. One, perhaps the limitations of our ethics rules, which don't cover the president at all. So in some ways, he could do whatever he wanted to do. But it also just points to how easy it can be to profit off of the presidency, potentially.
3: Yeah, interesting coinkydink is not the term I would use. I would use that it's absolutely corrupt. He is the corrupter-in-chief. This is outrageous. No other president would ever get away with this level of conflict of interest. Now, not only Trump himself, but also his entire freaking family, his sons, his daughter's husband, his other daughter's husband. You know, they're making billions and billions of dollars. Don Jr.'s net worth went from $50 million to $300 million in 1 year. Between him and his brother, they're on the boards of 10 corporations. And, all of a sudden, those corporations are getting government contracts. For Donald Trump, it's not just Dell. It's Palantir. Mm-hmm. It's Micron. It's, what's the other one? Oh, NVIDIA.
4: Robinhood.
3: Oh, Polymarket. Kalshi. Mm-hmm. The Trump sons have, Trump Jr. has his capital fund.
5: Vulcan.
3: It's investing in World Liberty Financial.
1: The latest deal involving a Trump son invested business. The reporting actually from ProPublica is that the White House intervened to help get a $620 million deal for this company tied to Don Jr. Let me just play what the reporter who'd worked on that story said about how this all went down.
6: Peter Navarro originally pushed this deal to the Pentagon. And the thinking within the division of the Pentagon that handles these kinds of loans was the call came from the White House. We have to get this done. And what we learned is that 3 months after Don Jr.'s firm invested in this small North Carolina startup, the Defense Department went in and gave this company a record-breaking loan. We're talking about potentially hundreds of millions of dollars if all conditions are met.
1: So just two quick things, and then Harrison, I'd like you to explain not just how this looks, but what it is. The president's eldest sons say that he wasn't involved. The Pentagon says that they had no role in setting the deal. And then Peter Navarro has denied this. He calls it fake news on steroids, just total BS. But even if the White House had no role in this, it's a very bad look for a company that was just invested in by the president's son to then turn around and get a massive Pentagon contract while the president is in office.
7: These are accounts that are handled by independent money
1: not
7: managers.
1: Not this one.
7: I'm
1: talking about the Don Jr. thing. That's not managed by an independent anything. It's Don Jr.'s investment fund investing in a business, and then a few months later, that business getting a major Pentagon contract.
3: $620 million contract.
7: The contract process in Washington is a complicated one. This company probably offers a service in which no other company can. Which is sometimes why people get contracts.
3: They've never done anything like this.
5: They didn't bid out.
7: The overall claim in which you made, which the Trump family somehow is enriching themselves.
3: Not somehow, they are.
7: Off of office. This is a family that has almost witnessed their father get shot in the face.
1: Oh, that doesn't have anything to do with
7: this. This is a family that just uncovered
1: That doesn't have anything to do with it.
7: This is a family who's...
1: Harrison, let me just say, you just, in the earlier segment, you pretty broadly claimed that, you know, the Biden family was enriching themselves.
7: They did, 10% to the big guy. Did you not forget that?
1: This is what we're talking about here. Hold on a second.
7: 10% to the big guy was found in the emails from the oversight. Harrison, what we're talking about here is
1: right now, the president's son investing in a company that gets a direct benefit from the United States government. What we are talking about here is the president or people on his behalf actively investing in stocks and corporations that the federal government then gives contracts and Dell's stock. Let's just take a look at these charts because you don't even need to know anything about stocks to see what's going on here. From January to today, Dell's stock has basically skyrocketed. And in that interim period, Donald Trump has on three separate occasions urged people to buy Dell. The Pentagon then gave Dell a contract. You see it there, that last bubble. And then the stock goes up even more. If any of this happened under Joe Biden's administration, and we're talking about a couple of $100, it would have been a scandal. We're talking here about millions
5: and
1: of speaking
5: dollars. I do think, how do they explain this? So I think the Dell situation is a little bit different from Vulcan, which involves Don Jr. That's the rare earth minerals company. And even in that case, you could argue that they're trying to compete with China's dominion over rare earths, which we're very much dependent on. And
1: but
5: yeah,
1: why
5: they,
1: is Don Jr. Exactly. involved? You know, because I think that... That even
5: he's involved in a lot of businesses.
1: Yeah, but listen, why is the president's son involved in businesses that have direct business with the federal government that his father runs?
5: I don't like the appearance of cronyism either, which is why I think they should have explained to the public why Vulcan got the bid. Now, with Dell, it's a little different, though, because Dell has had an existing relationship with the Pentagon for decades because they are probably the best manager of government systems. That's why the Pentagon keeps hiring them repeatedly, keeps handing them contracts. I understand that the optics are not ideal for President Trump, given that he's friends with the Dells and he did help them with the Trump investment accounts.
3: But again,
5: the contract that they were awarded actually is projected to save the taxpayers $400 million because they are so efficient
3: at
5: what they do.
3: But the president is so good at what they do. Should not be enriched by it. That's why he's supposed to put his things in a blind
8: spot. But every president before this one
3: has put their financial interest in a blind trust.
8: Which
3: is not a trust. No, it's not.
8: Yes, it's every single one.
3: It's handled by his sons. Why is Donald Trump so scared of being transparent about his finances?
7: Transparent? We're talking about it because there's a public disclosure.
3: Also, what, 3,700 trades later.
7: You can't argue it's not transparent, and then talking about the transparency of the report.
9: Hunter Biden, you'd be going berserk right now. No, it literally was. What this is a change in the incentive structure of our democracy. It used to be you had money to gain power.
7: Was Donald Trump not a billionaire beforehand?
9: Now,
7: I remember this.
9: Now, it's gain power to make money. So. Personally, Harrison, I'd be better with you just going, yeah, it kind of smells bad. I'm with you. Instead of trying to tell me that this cup isn't blue.
7: When you actually care about members enriching themselves and utter the words, Nancy Pelosi, who entered Congress in the 80s, not a millionaire, worth now $500 million.
9: Ilhan
7: Omar, not a millionaire before she entered Congress. Now she's about $30 million richer today.
1: Okay.
7: So if there's going to be a double standard here, fine.
5: I think we apply it across the board.
7: Hold on a second.
1: You're suggesting that we should have agreement, but you have to actually acknowledge that what's going on here. Are you acknowledging it? But Harrison, hold on. Hang on a second.
7: Let them trade, period.
1: Are you acknowledging that there's a problem? Because if there's a problem with Nancy Pelosi, there would be a problem here.
7: Any appearance of impropriety is always going to have a problem.
1: So that's a no.
7: But if you if the answer is the Trump family needs to shutter all business operations and not be able to engage in any form of business, then just say that.
3: How about no
7: foreign
3: business?
7: But let's just have an honest conversation of what's
1: actually happening. $1.4 billion. That is where
7: long before they got into politics.
1: Hold on.
7: They probably
1: got involved in politics. $1.4 billion. That is what the New York Times puts how much Trump has profited thus far from the presidency. There's no question. You can look at his net worth, how much it has increased dramatically.
7: And decreased
1: just
7: over time.
1: In the time that he has been president. Yeah, because it has increased.
3: Yes.
9: In the last year alone, President Trump has made more money than he made in his entire life.
3: That's right.
9: And look, I hear a lot of people talk the way that you're talking right now in focus groups, and it honestly kind of it brings me back to how broken our politics are, because you're navigating around very obvious things to be at the behest of

0: on accident. Those things happen specifically because of what we're talking about at this table right now.
1: Your tax very return powerful this year was probably the highest
0: using their power to
2: make themselves. And by Trump's tariffs.
3: I will say, it's a bit of a bold claim. I have to say, it's a bit of a bold claim to say that Trump impoverished people, because he didn't.
2: Well, you know what?
3: He actually unleashed prosperity with tax cuts, which are good.
2: You know what Trump did do? He's responsible for 27.7% of our overall national debt out of all presidents. He's increased our debt by $12 trillion. He's been spending money like water because he doesn't give a damn, because it's other people's money, and enriching himself at the same time.
3: Listen,
2: the American people are suffering every single day, and he said he doesn't care.
3: Two things can be true at the same time. Two things can be true at the same time. The national debt is runaway, and most fiscal conservatives agree it's disgusting. But tax cuts do unleash household growth and income.
2: But that's not happening when Donald Trump's economic policies are hurting the American people.
3: That's the economic policy.
4: We're going to leave it there for now. Next for us, more performers have bailed on Donald Trump's 250th concert, and MAGA is livid about it. We'll discuss that next.
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2: Tonight, the show must go on, or does it? The majority of the headliners have now dropped out of the D.C. concert series to celebrate America's 250th birthday. The reason? A number of them say that they were misled about the event being nonpartisan and not political. Megyn Kelly says it's not just the left making fun of the embarrassing rollout.
3: This has been a disaster from start to finish. Everyone. Responded by laughing at it. I tried to find somebody defending it. Like, I went to the Republicans who I follow on X, and trust me, I follow thousands of them. They were all ripping it too. No one was impressed. It may sound mean, but it's true. No one was impressed.
2: So they started with a list of artists that frankly were not the A-list of stars, but most of them are now out. I mean, here are the ones who have canceled: Bret Michaels, CNC Music Factory, one of the founders at least, the Commodores, Martina McBride, Milli Vanilli, Morris Day, Young MC. Only a few are still on there: Flo Rida, Vanilla Ice, and Freedom Williams.
4: That's the CNC.
5: Yeah, Vanilla Ice made a video.
2: The other
5: he's really
2: CNC
5: excited
2: Music
5: about.
2: Factory person. But it seems like people just weren't aware that there was this partisan element to it. And when they found out, they bailed. And now there's kind of not much of a concert.
5: Yeah, it's kind of exhausting. Like, everything's so politicized now, and it's ironic that it's for the 250-year anniversary of the founding of the country, because sort of the point of the founding of the country was to sort of bring a group of people together and move on, and we can't even get together and agree on a birthday party. Like, can we just have a cookout, watch fireworks, eat hot dogs, get drunk, and argue with our family? Like, isn't that what everybody wants to do on the 4th of July?
6: No. I mean, I think it is that serious. I think some of the things that we've seen come from President Trump have literally killed people. There was a Harvard report that said that there's going to be an extra 16,000 deaths just from the cuts to Medicaid. I mean, these are serious issues that people carry with them every single day. So President Trump is deeply unpopular. He's very popular online among his groups, but in surveys, the data tell us that President Trump is extremely unpopular. People don't want to connect themselves to his brand. I'm not surprised by it.
7: I think sometimes, though, to your point, it's hard to congregate everyone today of both sides of the political aisle to celebrate America's 250th birthday, because we can't all agree that the founding fathers were actually brilliant visionaries. There's a lot of people on the left.
6: Slaves.
7: Yes.
6: And I just want to make sure that we're
7: that's fair. But then embedded in the founding documents was essentially the blueprint to undo that historical grave evil, which happened with the Civil War, which we prosecuted. It was such a bloody conflict. By the way, we fixed that. A lot of countries we fought it. We killed each other.
6: I'm just curious.
7: Americans killed each other. Brothers killed brothers so that they could end that horrific abuse and remove that.
4: And it took 100 years for people of color, for black folks, to get equal rights in the country and be able to vote. So, I mean,
2: I think that Caroline is making a fair point, which is that what's supposed to make the United States different from other countries is a ability to self-correct, that the Constitution can be amended, that it can be fixed, that we can take things that were part of the flaws of the founding documents and fix them down the road. But none of that is really center stage in some of the planning for this 250th. It's become, in a lot of ways, about Trump's vanity in terms of the physical space of the White House
4: and
2: Washington. There's this UFC fight that he's planning set for his birthday. It's supposed to be celebrating the 250th. One of the details we learned today was that they want troops there, but according to our reporting, one defense official said the selection requirements for those soldiers send a very clear message: no fatties.
4: Well, I guess Trump can't get invited then. Yeah. I mean, a double standard. It's absurd.
2: There are military standards for sure about physical fitness. But I don't know. I think that kind of messaging just seems to be just such a distraction.
4: But Abby, it's on brand. It's tacky. It's low class. It's, you know, obviously hypocritical. Donald Trump isn't exactly a paragon of health here. Like, you've got to be kidding me. And for them to denigrate our men and women who are serving this country, saying that, oh, well, we thank you for serving, but if, you know, you have to look the part if you want to be invited to celebrate the, you know, the 250th on my birthday that the American taxpayers are paying for. I mean, it's just so obnoxious that Trump continues to use our military as political props. He think, you know, this guy is a draft dodger who thinks they're suckers and losers and doesn't get the point anyway.
7: So it's just, well, I think Dana White is paying for the first thing. I think Dana White is paying for the
4: General John Kelly's greatest hit. So, if, you know, take it up with
7: him. Are the taxpayers paying for the UFC fight, or is Dana White
8: paying for
7: it? I thought Dana White was paying $35 million.
4: So do you think that the security that goes into it?
8: This is
7: winning. I agree.
8: Jamal Simmons was on the previous show, Kaylee Collins show. And he said, "This is the president has the right to do this. Host any event. The previous president had topless trans on the South Lawn, and now we got UFC guys.
7: Are
8: we going to ignore the topless trans?
7: Unfortunately, that is true.
8: Are we going to ignore the topless trans on the South Lawn?
5: Abby made a great point. Abby made a great point about. I just want to say one thing. You made a great point about co-opting the 250, and I feel as an American, it's been co-opted." For political reasons, I'll give you both sides do it because, but this side is in power right now, so the spotlight is on them. A face on a $250 bill, $250 this, $250 that, this concert. Josh, I kind of agree with you, but like at the end of the day, are we not going to literally look at each other anymore if we don't agree politically? Like, let people go, let people listen to the music they want to listen to, and let the people play. But like, I feel like every single thing is so politicized. And I feel like this beautiful celebration is being co-opted by the politicians.
2: We're going to hit pause for a second and we'll continue on the other side of a very quick break. We'll be right back.
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3: Justin, the White House has released a summary of Donald Trump's latest physical exam at Walter Reed Medical Center. A reminder, Trump is the oldest president to ever be inaugurated, and he is weeks away from his 80th birthday. With us now is Dr. Jonathan Reiner. Dr. Reiner, I know you just looked at this relatively short document, but tell us what you saw.
4: Well, I saw what I expected to see, which is basically just essentially superlatives. One thing that stands out is that he was evaluated by 22 specialists. And, you know, I don't see, work of 22 specialists here. I see a sort of cherry-picked list of findings. One thing that is very curious to me is that Dr. Barbara Bella says that once again, his patient underwent a CT scan of the heart, which we were told he underwent back in October. So why is he getting CT scans of the heart every 6 months? That's not standard practice.
3: Dr. Reiner, I mean, there's to that point, there's a detail that I just kind of struck out to me that his cardiovascular health was that of somebody 14 years younger. Can you explain that?
4: Yeah, that's using a unvalidated tool from a single paper, using AI, looking at just an EKG to try and calculate someone's, cardiac age. That is not a clinically used or useful tool right now. They stated that in his exam last year. The other thing that they mentioned once again is this nonsense about the bruising on his hand related to vigorous handshaking. Okay, maybe that's why his right hand is bruising. Why is his left hand bruising as well? So they have to really stop it trying to write off the bruising to that.
3: Aspirin consumption that they also mentioned that, we know the president takes a fairly high dose of aspirin. Is that a rationale that makes sense to you to explain some of the bruising?
4: Well, it might explain the bruising in the right hand, but it wouldn't explain. It might explain bruising, but what they haven't been able to explain is why he's taking so much aspirin. So again, there are bits and pieces of facts here. The labs that they present appear to be, all sort of within range, which is good. Look, I want the president to be well. Every American should want the president to be well. But again, there remains significant questions about his health. And as I scan the note, I'm looking for evidence on his physical exam. His physical exam is mostly benign. They note that he has slight lower leg swelling with improvement from last year. The issue is that last year when he had his exam, they noted that he had no swelling. So that's an inconsistency. Perhaps they missed it last year, or perhaps he had it and they just decided not to list it.
3: Yeah.
4: So this is a, you know, a very, very, this is overall a very benign document. And it speaks to at least on paper, stability from last year. I'll note again that it looks like they once again tested the president with the MoCA test. That's really not that useful when you take it over and over and over again, because the questions don't really change that much.
3: This is the cognitive test that you're referring to?
4: Yeah, the Montreal Cognitive Assessment Test. The 30 questions, it begins with sort of connect the dots. They ask you to draw a clock at a certain time. They ask you to sketch a cube, to copy a cube. They show you three animals. And they ask you to count backwards from 100 by 7. And then, the test ends essentially with asking you to name the day, month, and place. So it's not a difficult test. And once you've taken it now four times, it's probably not that difficult to, pretty easily get through it.
3: And we all know it
4: shouldn't be hard to get through it anyway, because it's a dementia screening test, not an IQ test.
3: Yeah, the president is one to regularly brag that he aces that test. So we see that he's taken it yet again in this latest physical. Dr. Jonathan Reiner, thank you very much for breaking news down for us. We'll be right back in just a moment.
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10: We're sitting in the movie theater, and we were playing a quiz. What did he say? You know, when Arnold says, I'll be back.
11: Because, of course, you don't speak English,
10: we
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10: 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That's how we learned it.
11: Is that the first idea of you wanting to come to America? Was these movies, these guys?
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11: Right.
10: I was like, I want to go there.
11: So you learned from English from Sylvester Stallone and Arnold Schwarzenegger?
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11: You speak English a lot better than Sylvester Stallone and Arnold Schwarzenegger.
10: Don't I?
11: Yes.
10: Yeah.
11: Better than both of those guys.
10: I agree. But the good thing is, like, they said a few words.
11: Right. So there's a little bit at a time. Yeah,
10: exactly.
11: Exactly.
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12: Welcome to all of you watching us here in the United States, Canada, and around the world. I'm Kim Brunhuber. This is CNN Newsroom. Donald Trump meeting with top advisors to make what he calls a final determination on whether Washington and Tehran have a deal as Iran spells out where things stand from their end. Divers head back into a flooded cave in Laos to save the four men trapped underground for more than a week as concerns grow about their health. And the White House releases results from President Trump's latest physical. Look at what they say about the bruises on his hands.
13: Live from Atlanta, this is CNN Newsroom with Kim Brunhuber.
12: There's still no word on whether President Trump has reached a decision on a peace deal with Iran after wrapping up a two-hour meeting in the Situation Room. That's despite saying he planned to make a final determination before walking into the meeting. U.S. officials told CNN Washington and Tehran reached a tentative agreement this week to open the Strait of Hormuz and begin nuclear talks. But Iran's foreign ministry says the two sides haven't yet finalized the so-called Memorandum of Understanding. CNN's Nada Bashir joins us live from London. Nada, walk us through the latest.
14: Well, we've been hearing a series of positive indications, Kim, both from United States officials and those familiar with those ongoing negotiations and mediation efforts. But clearly, at this stage, no final agreement has been confirmed as to this memorandum of understanding. As you mentioned, Kim, there was a two-hour meeting between the U.S. president and his advisors in the White House Situation Room. Again, no firm conclusion from that meeting. We have heard from the U.S. Defense Secretary, who has indicated that the president is trying to be patient on trying to hammer out those finer details and ensure, in his words, that this is a good deal. Take a listen.
15: Status as of right now is that any deal will be a good deal. And I had a chance to talk to President Trump this morning. He wanted me to reiterate how patient he is in ensuring that with America undertaking this kind of historic endeavor, any deal will be a good one, a great one, and he's patient in the pursuit of that.
14: Now, we did also hear from the defense secretary warning that American forces, in his words, are fully prepared to resume hostilities in Iran if ordered by the United States, and that the U.S., according to the defense secretary, has enough weapons stockpile to, again, in his words, and I'm quoting it, get the job done. So there is that looming threat hanging over this memorandum of understanding that is still being hammered out. And of course, from the Iranian side, what we've been hearing from the foreign ministry spokesperson is a similar messaging that the deal has still not been finalized, that there are still some terms to look through and work through. And of course, we've been hearing from the Iranian regime over the last few days been quite clear in its messaging that it has still some clear demands as to what would take place, not only over this period that would see the memorandum of understanding being played out over what is expected to be a 60-day period before a final and firm peace agreement is signed, but also in the long run as well, what that will mean for Iran. And of course, for the United States, the key focus here is getting the Strait of Hormuz reopened on a permanent pre-war level. And of course, for Iran, there are also other clear demands. They, of course, want to see an end of hostilities, and that will be a central aspect of that memorandum of understanding. But they want to see the blockades lifted on their ports. They want to see frozen assets being released. So clearly, there are still many significant issues that will need to be ironed out. And the question is whether we will hear any sort of good news on that memorandum of understanding this weekend, as some officials have touted. But of course, there's also the question around the nuclear deal as well, and where that might stand. Of course, while there has been some suggestion and indication that that would be part of the memorandum of understanding, Iranian officials have been clear that any firm agreement on that nuclear issue would be agreed following this initial agreement. This wouldn't be part of the memorandum of understanding, but of course, all those details, we hope, will become much more clearer upon the actual signing of this memorandum.
12: Yeah, the world will be watching and waiting to see if there's any movement on this deal. Nada Bashir in London, thanks so much. So while waiting for a deal to be reached, Iran is quickly digging out its vast missile stockpiles that were buried by U.S. and Israeli strikes. That's according to a new CNN analysis of new satellite images, which casts doubt on President Trump's claims of nearly wiping out Iran's military capabilities. CNN's Samara Kiblawi reports.
16: These are recent satellite images of Iran's missile bases, taken after the start of the ceasefire with the U.S. and Israel. Dump trucks and excavators digging through piles of rubble along the mountainside. But it's what lies beneath the surface that makes this significant. A vast stockpile of missiles, trapped by U.S. bombs and likely intact, according to weapons experts. With satellite images showing Iran quickly regaining access to them, casting doubt on U.S. President Donald Trump's claims of having all but vanquished Iran's formidable rocket arsenal.
17: Their ability to launch missiles and drones is dramatically curtailed and their weapons, factories, and rocket launchers are being blown to pieces. Very few of them left.
16: CNN previously identified a pattern of U.S.-Israeli strikes to put Iran's missile complexes out of commission. Not by destroying them, but by blocking the tunnel entrances leading in and out of them, leaving the rockets trapped inside and severely hampering Iran's ability to wreak havoc on U.S. allies in the region. But that was only a temporary solution. Iran is already undoing the effects of that strategy. Defense Secretary Pete Hegseth has acknowledged that Iran has been repairing the damage.
18: You are digging out your remaining launchers and missiles with no ability to replace them. You have no defense industry.
16: But the recovery is widespread and it is happening quickly. CNN looked at 69 tunnels across 18 underground missile bases. At least 50 of those access points appear to have been cleared, and many others are being repaired. Take this base in western Iran. Just weeks ago, U.S.-Israeli fighter jets destroyed all four entrances to the underground complex. But now, two of them appear wide open. The roads needed to wheel out its trapped rocket launchers repaved. And Iran is already in the process of clearing the remaining two. It's also repaired some of the more than a dozen craters left behind by U.S.-Israeli munitions. The craters indicate that a large amount of firepower was used to destroy just two tunnel entrances. And all Iran needs to reopen them? Dump trucks and bulldozers. As Iran rallies around the missiles that survived the war, weapons experts say it will continue to come up with new ways to protect its arsenal from any renewed U.S.-Israeli bombing. Tamar Khablawi, CNN, London.
12: Now, in response for a request for comment, the Pentagon referred CNN to a previous statement, quote, America's military is the most powerful in the world and has everything it needs to execute at the time and place of the president's choosing. We have executed multiple successful operations across combatant commands while ensuring the U.S. military possesses a deep arsenal of capabilities to protect our people and our interests. The United Nations Children's Fund, UNICEF, says on average 11 children have been killed or injured per day during Israeli operations in Lebanon in the last week. A Lebanese news agency reported four more deaths, including children, in new strikes on Friday. Now, many adults have another problem, bidding goodbye to their homes after Israeli evacuation orders. One resident says she doesn't have the heart to leave the city of Tyre, which Israel struck earlier this week. Relief workers say Israeli operations in Lebanon have displaced about 1.3 million people. Well, we're getting the results of President Trump's latest physical exam. A three-day delay prompted concern over a possible lack of transparency by the administration. The memo from the president's physician says Trump remains in, quote, excellent health with normal cognitive screening results and no major cardiac abnormalities, but it recommends weight loss and more exercise. The report also addresses the much-discussed bruising on Trump's hands, attributing it to frequent handshaking and aspirin use. Here's CNN medical analyst Dr. Jonathan Rayner's take.
19: The other thing that they mentioned once again is this nonsense about the bruising on his hand related to vigorous handshaking. Okay, maybe that's why his right hand is bruising. Why is his left hand bruising as well? So they have to really stop it trying to write off the bruising to that. What they haven't been able to explain is why he's taking so much aspirin. So again, there are bits and pieces of facts here. The labs that they present appear to be, all sort of within range, which is good.
12: Now, the results of that exam may have been about the only good news Trump got on Friday. His planned anti-weaponization fund suffered a setback in federal court. CNN's Caitlin Pullins has the details.
20: A federal judge is blocking, for now, the $1.8 billion that the Trump administration wants to give to what they say are people who have faced lawfare or weaponization from the federal government, especially when there are Democratic officials in charge. Now, this is the so-called anti-weaponization fund, something that the Justice Department announced last week, saying it was a settlement so that people who could benefit if they had been somehow hurt by the federal government. There has been a ton of blowback since then, and very many lawsuits filed against this so-called anti-weaponization fund. One of those lawsuits, a federal judge has acted very quickly and put a stop on even the ability of that fund to establish themselves and move forward. It's Judge Leonie Brinkema in the federal court in Alexandria, Virginia. On Friday, she decided that no funds at this time should be irreversibly dispersed from the anti-weaponization fund. And she has told the federal government, the executive branch, the Trump administration, that they can't take any steps toward creating the fund, operating the fund, getting claims from people who may want to apply for money from the fund. That includes potentially January 6th rioters who say they want to apply for these claims. And they can't disperse any of the claims that may be coming in. So that is what is stopped. This is going to be only the beginning of several of these lawsuits. This one is from a group of people challenging this anti-weaponization fund. The group says that they've been discriminated against because they are people that the Trump administration doesn't like, that they may get shut out from the fund, and it's unfair that allies of Donald Trump could get payments from the fund. The people in this lawsuit that have brought this lawsuit and at least won this temporary stop from the judge, they include a former January 6th prosecutor, nonprofit organizations, a college professor who was arrested protesting immigration enforcement in recent months, and then also the city of New Haven, a so-called sanctuary city in the United States that they say have been unfairly targeted by the Trump administration. What they're going to be arguing to Judge Brinkema in the coming days is they're going to say that this is an unconstitutional fund, that Congress should have to have some control over the money that the federal government pays out, that Donald Trump can't just do something like this, and it is implicitly endorsing dangerous conduct such as the involvement of January 6ers in the riot at the Capitol, and now those people who have been pardoned for crimes, many of them who were convicted, may be getting money. But we will see exactly where the judge stands on this in 2 weeks. She's having a hearing on the 12th, and there are other cases moving forward as well, just not as quickly as this one. Back to you.
12: And that wasn't the only legal setback for the White House. Another federal judge has ruled that President Trump's name must be removed from the Kennedy Center within 2 weeks. And all mentions of the Trump Kennedy Center must be removed from the center's website. The judge also blocked Trump's plans to close the venue for years-long renovations. Now, shortly after the ruling, the president appeared to back down from his plans. He says he's transferring control of the Kennedy Center from the executive branch to Congress. Former Attorney General Pam Bondi appeared before lawmakers Friday in a long-sought-after interview, but she didn't say much about how the Justice Department handled the release of the Jeffrey Epstein files, repeatedly noting that her successor, Todd Blanche, was largely in charge. CNN Chief Legal Affairs Correspondent Paula Reed has more.
0: Former Attorney General Pam Bondi appeared here on Capitol Hill, where she answered questions for just under 4 hours in a much-anticipated interview with lawmakers. This was their opportunity to grill her on the Trump Justice Department's handling of all things Epstein. Now, Democratic lawmakers say that she tried to pin the blame for a lot of the mistakes, especially in the review and redacting process, on Acting Attorney General Todd Blanche. Let's take a listen.
21: This is absolutely a cover-up and a smokescreen to prevent Pam Bondi from having to testify under oath pursuant to a congressional subpoena.
22: Every single one of our questions got one of three responses. One, not to my recollection, or I don't know. Number two, talk with Todd Blanche. I don't know anything about it. And number three, I am not talking about Donald Trump.
23: What she's saying here in her words and remarks is that it was Todd Blanche, the current acting AG, that was leading the Epstein investigation. And quite frankly, all of the mistakes that we saw, the redactions, not protecting survivors, she continues to push that back onto the acting AG, Todd Blanche, who, by the way, was Donald Trump's former personal lawyer.
0: But on social media after the hearing, she said that was not true. And she defended Blanche's handling of this and his, quote, Herculean efforts. Now, the committee says she is the 13th witness that they have talked to in this investigation, though because this happened behind closed doors, it was not televised or even recorded, we won't know what they learned and what she said until they release a transcript as early as next week. Paula Reed, CNN, Washington.
12: All right, still ahead, cave divers are gearing up as they try to rescue four men still trapped deep inside a flooded cave in the remote jungles of Laon. CNN report from the scene next. Stay with us.
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0: Feel the signs. It's time to try Align.
1: The Director General of the World Health Organization is calling for greater international support in the fight against Ebola in the Democratic Republic of Congo.
2: I use this opportunity actually to ask the international community to increase their support so the health workers get the supplies, the protective measures they need, and they are protected. Because, you know, without health workers, it will be very difficult then to help patients.
1: The rapidly spreading Ebola outbreak in the DRC is believed to have killed at least 238 and caused more than 1,000 suspected infections. The Red Cross says it's working to help community members with safe and dignified burials. Meanwhile, carpenters have been working to rebuild an Ebola treatment center in the DRC that was burned last week by protesters angry over the burial of an Ebola victim. Two people are still missing and presumed dead after a chemical tank rupture at a paper mill in Washington state. Emergency crews recovered another body Friday from the rubble of the facility in Longview. Officials say a tank containing a chemical mixture used in the papermaking process ruptured on Tuesday. 9 people have been confirmed dead. Authorities say some of the chemicals entered the Columbia River. Officials are evaluating the environmental impact. A bus crash on Friday on an interstate highway near Quantico, Virginia, has left 5 people dead and dozens injured. State police say the bus with 34 people on board failed to slow down for a traffic entering a work zone. It slammed into 6 cars, injuring 44 people, 3 of them critically. 4 of the 5 people killed, including 2 children, were in the same car. Police say charges are pending against the 48-year-old bus driver. Well, much of Western Europe remains in the grip of a prolonged heat wave, with temperatures still climbing in some areas. In France, the French Open is dealing with some of the hottest conditions in years. Athletes and tennis fans are struggling with heat over 32 degrees Celsius or 90 degrees Fahrenheit. In Germany, people are heading to lakes and rivers to cool off. And in Spain, tourists and residents are flocking to beaches as officials issue heat warnings. Now, while some relief is expected in the coming days, temperatures in parts of the region could still climb before cooler conditions arrive. Extreme heat has been linked to several reported deaths across the region. We have breaking news for you. The 4 remaining villagers have been pulled out of the cave safely in Lao. We go live now to CNN's Will Ripley, who is on the scene. Will, what can you tell us? I mean, a jubilant moment that so many people have been waiting for. Take us through what you're seeing right now.
3: Hi, Kim. Yes, and I apologize.
1: Is quite poor. We'll try to reconnect with Will Ripley in a few more moments. We're going to take a break here for viewers in North America. There'll be more news in a moment for our international viewers. 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
2: Welcome back to all of you watching us here in the United States, Canada, and around the world. I'm Kim Brunhuber. This is CNN Newsroom. The four remaining villagers in Laos have been pulled out of the cave safely. We want to go live now to CNN's Will Ripley, and we just want to acknowledge the fact that he is in a remote area, so his cell connection isn't the strongest. But Will, what can you tell us about how they got the men out?
3: Hi, Kim. So they have been on the scene trying to pump out water for much of the morning. There's been rain in the forecast, and they've said all along from the very beginning that if it does start to rain today, as predicted, they would have to stop this entire operation. And they've also known that these four remaining villagers, if they don't get them out today, there's a very good chance that their health could have continued to deteriorate. The conditions in the cave were worsening, particularly the air quality. So they were up all night pumping water out of the cave, and they actually set up pumps in two different places. So they're pumping water from different directions to try to clear as much of the passage as possible. At the same time, they've been training these villagers inside the cave for the last day, getting them fitted in wetsuits and getting them fitted with very technical diving equipment. And what these remaining villagers, four of them, essentially had to do in order for this, what rescuers would really have described as a miracle, to happen. They had to technically complete one of the most dangerous and sophisticated dive operations that even experienced divers acknowledge is very dangerous, and that people could panic in a situation when you're in pitch black, shockingly cold water, and you're going through a very narrow rockway with very jagged edges. I mean, there's just a lot of potential problems. Somebody could panic under the water. People can drown that way very, very easily. And we're still waiting to get all the details from the actual divers who were inside the cave, who we have been speaking with. We interviewed them last night, and we are in touch with them, so we will definitely be getting more information in the coming hours. But what it seemed like they were able to do was to get down there, and while we've had this period of several hours of dry weather, they got everybody suited up. They got everybody through that 100-foot or 30-meter very dangerous, dark, flooded tunnel, and then they got them into the next chamber of the cave, where then they had to physically climb out. Even if they're unwell, and obviously they're now all going to be getting checked out, they're going to be going in ambulances to hospital to be checked out, but they were able to physically climb their way out. And so we saw something that, frankly, we were not sure was even possible. One after the other, or after the other, after the other, they all came out in a very short period of time. And you saw this video. I don't know if we have it in the system yet, if you guys haven't seen it yet, but you will soon, of just the huge cheers at the entrance to the cave. You had hundreds of people up there who have been working around the clock tirelessly without sleep, with, you know, just in some of the most difficult and treacherous conditions, to try to bring these five villagers who were found alive home. They brought the first one out last night, and that was the model for how they were going to do this. The way that they pulled it off, they would have two expert divers and then a villager in the middle. So you have one expert in the front, villager in the middle, another expert diver in the back, and then the three of them would go in tandem through that dark tunnel. And they did that one after the other, one after the other. It takes up to 50 minutes, almost an hour, for each crossing to take place. And then they have to go back and then do it all over again. But clearly, they were able to pull it off. I actually have goosebumps just talking to you about this, Kim, because I was speaking with some of the divers this morning who were saying they were very concerned. They were very concerned that this might not be possible, that some of these guys might not make it out alive. It was really an uncertain, and you could see in their eyes they were worried about this. They were trying to prepare themselves for any possibility. When I asked them, are these guys going to all make it out alive, they said, we really don't know. We really don't know. We hope so, but there's a lot of factors that we need to go right for this to happen. And just a few minutes ago, Miko Posse, one of the lead divers who we've been speaking with, he sent us a message, all five miners out safe and sound, with a heart emoji, and that certainly sums up how people are feeling.
2: It is absolutely just miraculous, and we haven't seen those triumphant pictures of the villagers celebrating as they were pulled out yet, but we are showing the pictures inside the tunnel, and we're getting a sense from those pictures and from your description of just how tight it was, how much water was down there, and as well another challenge that you spoke to me about yesterday, the fact that there was so little air and also dangerous chemicals down there that they had to deal with as well.
3: Hey, Kim, you're not going to believe this. I have just gotten a new piece of information. This is even more extraordinary. We literally just found out they got out alone without assistance from the divers who were down there. The divers went into the cave and found that they had already passed on their own and were on their way out. These villagers were so determined. So what it seems like is because, and this is a brand new piece of information we've just learned,

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2: The dark for the last 11 days made to bravely make their way out of that cave without the assistance of the professional divers. I am gobsmacked. I did not think that that was going to be possible, and the divers certainly did not think that that was going to be possible. Wow.
3: Yeah, just incredible, Will. I mean, that's the last thing I would have thought of when you described, I mean, how technical it was to be able to sort of get in there and try and get these people out. I mean, I thought it would be such a complex operation. The fact that they were able to do that now, I guess, is a testament to all of that pumping effort that you talked about, and how, I mean, presumably those men were able to get in there in the first place. So presumably if the conditions were similar, they'd be able to get out. But still, you imagine that they were so determined to take advantage of that window with the weather, the bad weather possibly on its way. You were saying how much that would have complicated the rescue efforts if there was more rain coming in. So presumably that's why they wanted to take advantage of that window.
2: Absolutely. I mean, I'm sitting here, you know, we are in along a very remote jungle road. We actually had to pull over to a place to get a signal to speak with you here. We're moving closer to the cave entrance now in our SUV here. But I'm looking up at the clouds, and the clouds are getting darker by the minute. It definitely looks like rain is on the way. That's certainly what the forecast has been calling for. But it actually was supposed to start raining a lot earlier in the day, and they would have had to call off the entire search or rescue operation had that happened, because rain would have made it far too dangerous for the technical divers to get into that cave. Now, it's been an extraordinary effort and real cooperation between the officials here in Laos, the rescue teams from Thailand, the two countries obviously very close, so they came and they collaborated. But they actually had to, in a matter of days, carve out an access road to get to the remote cave site so that some of this heavy equipment could go in. And one of the things that they were doing, in addition to bringing in heavy-duty pumps, but they were also digging a hole so that they could pump the cave water into the hole, because one of the consistent problems and challenges in recent days has been they've been doing all this pumping, but the water levels just weren't going down. However, we know that during the entire overnight hours, really throughout this whole process, but particularly picking up overnight and this morning, they were doing a lot of pumping, trying to pump as much as possible before even entering the cave. And we just got a text message now from one of the divers, Josh Richards. He says, I'm reading this text to you, Kim. I was literally putting my wetsuit over my head and putting my head in when they emerged on their own. Wow. So nobody had any idea that this was going to happen. Nobody had a clue that the water levels had gone down, because they had not even gone into the cave yet. Hmm. They were waiting to give it more time before they started pumping.
3: Well, you mentioned that video of the cheering villagers. I believe we have that in our system now. We're gonna play it for our viewers. Have a look and listen to this. All right, well, you can hear laughter, you can hear the cheering, as we could try and make out the visuals of some of those people coming out, Will. But just an incredible, jubilant moment for those men and for their families. I mean, you've been to that scene. Talk to me about the emotions now that this has been done.
2: Well, look, this is a very poor area, and a lot of the villagers around here have really not much more than the clothes on their back and, you know, the house that they live in, and they work hard to provide for their families. The reason why these villagers went into this cave is because they were panning for gold. And in fact, we learned last night that some of the guys who've been down in the cave ever since they were given headlamps from the rescue workers, they were actually still panning for gold because they had nothing else to do. And some of them actually found some gold, which they put in their pockets and told themselves they were going to bring those pieces of gold home. Hmm. They were going to have something to show for this ordeal that they've been in for the last 11 days. So this is the

0: spirit of the people who went down there. Now, there's going to be a big conversation here, Lau, because they have a problem with illegal mining in this country. There's a huge, vast network of underground caves beneath these very thick jungles, and these are areas where gold deposits are known to happen, but we have seen play out in real time the extreme danger when you're entering a cave that is obviously unsafe, because if it's going to fill up with you know, floodwaters in a matter of minutes whenever there's a big storm, that's not a place that people have any business being. So that is a conversation that they're having here at the local level, at the government level. It's part of the reason why this is somewhat of a sensitive story, because, you know, nobody wanted to see these guys in the cave in the first place, but they were there. It's something that local villagers have been doing for a long time, trying to find gold in these caves. They got word that there was gold in the cave. Everybody wanted to go have a look. And as a result, you now have a situation where there are, still two families, including a man who just recently had a baby with his wife. They have two young children, and he's one of the missing. I was chatting with his brother-in-law yesterday, and they said, when he heard about the gold, he went into the cave when he was sick. He was not feeling well, but he thought, oh, this is too good of a chance. I don't want to pass it up. So he went in there, and he has still not been recovered. Hmm. Now that the water levels are lower, they're going to see if it's safer for them to go in and search more and see if they can find these remaining two. But I'll tell you, people have been kind of losing hope, even the family members, that at this point, after this much time has passed, that they would have a chance of finding these two alive. However, people have survived for longer underground. Think about the Thailand soccer team back in 2018. They were underground for a total of 18 days. And given the miracle that we have just witnessed, I would say, Kim, that anything is possible. So we'll keep our fingers crossed and hope for the best until we hear any official word about what is happening with those other two missing villagers. Yeah. But just extraordinary scenes of happiness and relief for the families who've been going up to the cave entrance every single day, bringing food, praying, gathering together, and just waiting and hoping that their loved ones were going to make it out, and now five of them have.
1: Yeah, still such a happy moment for those families, but as you point out, still two families waiting for their loved ones. We have to go, but we wanted to bring you that breaking news. Great to have you, Will Ripley, there. Thank you so much. We'll be back with more in a moment here on CNN Newsroom. Stay with us.
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0: All right. Well, we have breaking news for you. The four men who were in the caves of Lao have been rescued. At least they have emerged safely. And we're showing some jubilant pictures as people were celebrating the fact that the four men have emerged. Now, the divers were preparing to enter the caves to rescue the men. But in fact, the men emerged themselves, because so much water had been pumped out of those caves that they were able to crawl and walk to the mouth of the caves. And you're seeing the jubilant people from across the world, an international team that had been gathering to help get the men out. And you see one of them emerging there. Absolutely celebratory scenes there in Laos, as those men had been trapped for so long. And, of course, the weather was turning bad. There were fears that the men wouldn't be able to be rescued. But now you're seeing hugs and celebrations as these men are finally out. Of course, there are two men who are still missing, and rescuers are now planning to see how they can go and find those who are still missing. But just happy scenes here today as we see those men emerging safely from the caves of Laos. Prosecutors say a U.S. immigration agent has been arrested in Texas. Christian Castro is facing several assault charges tied to a shooting involving two Venezuelans in Minnesota. Now, it happened during the Trump administration's crackdown on immigration earlier this year. CNN's Whitney Wild has the details.
1: An ICE agent named Christian Castro has now been arrested on four counts of second-degree assault and one count of making a false report of a crime. This all stems from a January 14th incident that happened in Minnesota when, according to the Hennepin County attorney, a case of mistaken identity erupted into a shooting where a man named Julio Sosa Solis was injured. What we know, according to the Hennepin County attorney, is that ICE agents were trying to track down one person. They mistakenly tracked down another person. That man jumped out of his car in a North Minneapolis neighborhood and ran toward a home. Julio Sosa Solis came out of that home and was standing outside when the ICE agent and the other person began running toward that house. Julio Sosa Solis and the other man ran inside, and that's when, according to the Hennepin County attorney, ICE agent Christian Castro opened fire, shooting into the home, even though, according to the Hennepin County attorney, he was never in any danger and certainly was not in any danger at the moment that he opened fire. The four charges account for the people inside of the home, which included children. According to the Hennepin County attorney, the bullet flew through the door. It injured Julio Sosa Solis, and a bullet eventually lodged in the wall of a child's bedroom. What we know now is that Mr. Castro was arrested in Texas. It is not clear when he's coming to Minnesota, if he's already there. It is also not clear if he has an attorney. CNN is working to contact, to find a possible attorney and contact that attorney when that information becomes available. We've also reached out to the Department of Homeland Security. What's really notable about this case was that in the immediate aftermath of that incident, DHS had issued this full-throated defense of Mr. Castro's actions, saying he acted completely in self-defense. It was because Julio Sosa Solis and someone else were beating him. That the agent was acting completely in self-defense. And the Hennepin County attorney said the video shows that is just not true. And actually, after DHS issued that defense, later they distanced themselves from that agent, saying that after reviewing the video, they had serious concerns that the information provided by the agent was simply not true, that agent was put on administrative leave. And again, the Hennepin County attorney made very clear that the agent's description of the event simply did not match the video here, and again reiterated previously when announcing the charges that that agent was never under any kind of danger at the time that that agent opened fire. We're continuing to look into this case, and we will certainly follow it as it unfolds. But that is the latest here. And again, it is an extraordinary moment because as the ICE ICE really went into Minnesota. There were many questions about what state officials were going to do about actions they saw that they believed were illegal. And now we know, according to the Hennepin County attorney, they were able to file charges and at this point have been successful in gaining an arrest. Whitney Wild, CNN, Chicago.
0: New clashes have broken out at a controversial ICE detention center in the state of New Jersey. Officials say state police temporarily cleared protesters from the area Friday night after they threw fireworks and gas canisters at officers. Earlier, officials said the state police would take over public safety operations around Delaney Hall. The move follows days of clashes between protesters and federal agents over allegations of inhumane conditions inside the facility. Federal officials deny those claims. More here on CNN Newsroom coming. Please stay with us.
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0: Novak Djokovic's quest for a record 25th Grand Slam title is over at the French Open. The world number four cruised to take the first two sets until 19-year-old Brazilian João Fonseca staged a stunning comeback. He closed out the next three sets to win the nearly five-hour thriller. The Serbian superstar said Fonseca played an unbelievable match, while the team said it was a pleasure to play against Djokovic, calling him an idol. In the NBA playoffs, the Oklahoma City Thunder and San Antonio Spurs are tied at 3 games each, heading into a decisive Game 7 Saturday night. Now, this final showdown will decide who will represent the Western Conference in the NBA championship against the New York Knicks. The defending champion Thunder are looking to repeat last year's winning performance, but the Spurs have proven to be real contenders despite not reaching an NBA final championship since 2014. One of the most prestigious club competitions in world soccer is set to take place this weekend. Paris Saint-Germain and Arsenal are set to face off in the UEFA Champions League final on Saturday. Both clubs completed their final training sessions at Puskas Arena in Budapest ahead of the match. Nearly 70,000 supporters are expected to fill the stands. The winners will lift the most coveted trophy in club football. Well, from escaping the Taliban to climbing Mount Everest, River Ahmad is now the first woman from Afghanistan to reach the summit of the world's highest mountain. It's been quite the journey for her to get there. She spoke to Isa Suarez from Kathmandu just a few days after her remarkable achievement.
13: River Ahmad has just made history as the first Afghan woman to summit Mount Everest.
14: I feel so powerful after the summit. That was amazing feeling. I never had that feeling that I had up there.
15: This is so beautiful.
13: Standing at the highest point on earth to highlight the plight of women and girls back home in Afghanistan.
14: If I can climb this mountain, the highest mountain in the world, as the first Afghan woman in this part of the history with those kind of a struggle, one day we can climb this part of the history and we have to have hope.
13: Hope has been her driving force after a life that has been nothing short of a miracle. She survived a deadly Taliban attack as a teenager, faking her own death with menstrual blood.
14: When I saw the Taliban, like, they were walking to me and I just covered my eyes and I said, like, how I should act that I am dead and these people not noticed. But I hold my breath and these people checked that I pretend that I'm dead, and it was a scary time. It was so scary. I carry that memory up to Everest too. And then they checked that they thought, like, oh, this lady is dead when they moved out of the bus and was like, am I alive?
13: 12 people were killed in that attack in 2014, she said. River was one of three survivors. She found solace in mountaineering.
14: Climbing is not easy at all. And you have to put your 100% to get to the top. And you have to dedicate your time and your determination to do this. I put it this because world forget about Afghanistan right now. It is almost 5 years. The situation is getting worse and worse. The child marriage and education back home there. And I thought the only things that I can do is to climb and bring awareness for women and girls back home and to encourage them by climbing to see me and how I am challenging my body, my limits to get to the top and to encourage them to.
13: A message of strength and defiance as the Taliban continues to tighten its holds on the life of women and girls in Afghanistan. Isa Suarez, CNN.
0: All right, that wraps this hour of CNN Newsroom. I'm Kim Brunhuber. I'll be back with more news in just a moment.
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5: Hello, I'm Kim Brunhuber in Atlanta. This is CNN Newsroom. We begin in Laos with a remarkable recovery of men who are trapped in a remote flooded cave for more than 10 days. Now, we are showing you live pictures, and we were told just recently that men were taken out on stretchers. We don't know whether those were the men who came out of the cave just now. Well, we can tell you that rescue teams have been pumping water out from the cave for days to try to clear the way out, and then just a short time ago, the four men emerged, having climbed out all on their own. Now, crowds that gathered erupted into cheers as the men emerged. Despite the dramatic development, this is not over. Two people who also entered the cave are still inside. The location is unknown, and the operation to find them is still going on. Now, the rescue team said they are currently assessing the situation and planning the next steps for their search and rescue. Now, last hour, we're going to talk to our reporter, Will Ripley, shortly, but we just want to tell you again how amazing it is that these men are out, because there were fears that the bad weather that is apparently on its way might have meant that the men wouldn't be able to be extracted from the caves because of the amount of water that would be introduced. They have been pumping that water out, and that's what enabled the men to get out. We're going to get more live information here from Will Ripley, who is en route to the cave. He joins us now by phone. I know your connection has been spotty, but Will, what more can you tell us? Oh, there he is.
6: Hey, Kim, I think you might be able to see me.
5: Yeah, I can see you now.
6: I want to get you a little bit closer. Come on in here. They're just loading. Just getting closer. Just go over here. John's on camera here. I'm just going to get out of the way so you can see this incredible scene. People gathering with their phones. They just loaded the men, I believe, into these ambulances, which are on standby. You can see they're carrying a third villager down now. This is number three. The first two we just saw, this is number three. Okay. You can see the entire village is coming out here. People are reporting with their phones. We've got smiles. We've got people with looks of absolute astonishment, because these men, everybody thought they were going to need to be ushered out by this team of highly skilled international divers. They climbed out on their own. They showed the world how it's done here in Central Laos. They pinned out on their own power. Let's just take this moment in for a second. Right in for a second. Get right in there. Come on.
7: Obviously, there's
6: a lot, which makes it all the more extraordinary that they crawled out of that cave. 260 meters, more than 850 feet on their own. A testament to the hard work, the days of pumping water out of the cave. And frankly, blessing that the rain has not fallen yesterday and hasn't fallen yet today. Here he is. Getting an ambulance out of the hospital. It's just an extraordinary ending to really an extraordinary story here, an ending that really nobody saw coming.
5: Well, Justin, absolutely incredible moment that we're witnessing right in front of us as we're seeing those men being taken out of the cave and going off into that ambulance. Talk to us about just the challenges that they must have gone through. First of all, the rescuers trying to get in there, trying to get everything ready for that extraction, and all of the challenges in terms of the space, in terms of the amount of water, in terms of the air that they were facing as they were trying to get out.
7: So let me show you, Kim. Let's pan around this way. And we have the fourth villager coming down. Also, if somebody in the audio booth, I have mixed minus right now. I'm hearing myself in my ear, if we can fix that. But look, they used heavy machinery, Kim, to carve this road out of that mountain. Guys, I'm still hearing myself in my ear. Can we fix that, please? So you can see, this road didn't exist 3 days ago. Audio booth still needs to fix this, please. I'm going to stop talking until you guys get the audio fixed, and we're going to watch for a minute as... Okay. Are we good? Okay, we're good. Thank you. No, we're still not good. I'm hearing myself repeating in my ear, but I'm just going to wing it, okay? So they have carved a path through this mountain using heavy equipment. This road essentially was created just within the last few days. I got to take my earpiece out, Kim. I'll put it back in when I stop talking so you can ask me a question. So this road didn't exist. Let me show you these are some of the locals who've been gathering, some of the people who've been assisting with the search. You have dozens of people in this village, and we now have Coach is coming. This is the mother of one of the men who is rescued. Hey, Coach.
8: The last guy who just sent to the hospital.
7: Coach, let's talk. Come on over here. You guys remember Coach from yesterday. How are you feeling? Congratulations.
8: Thank you so much. Thank you for helping me.
7: Thank you for helping me. Come stand over here so we can hear you in the mic. Sure. Yep.
8: Okay. Her son just left, the last one who just got out down here, and her son name is In. In.
7: So In has now been put in the ambulance, is that right?
8: Yeah, that's right, the
7: okay.
8: last one.
7: Okay, we'll let you get over to the hospital to care for him. God bless you, thank you. Let's pan over here, let's see the next stretcher coming. So this is now the fourth villager being taken down. Bex, can you please talk to them and ask them to fix the IFB, please?
6: I can't stress enough what a physically demanding casket is, even for these men. You have to carry these guys down, going up and down. I'm told takes about an hour, and it's physically taxing, even for somebody who's in great shape. Now, they didn't have an ambulance for this fourth villager, so he's got in the back of this pickup truck. They're going to improvise. They're going to get him the medical help that he needs. Just watch this again. You see, they've got these these heat blankets on. They gave these to them down in the cave as well, just to make sure they were warm in their very cold temperatures. Oh, heat brown, also the water.
9: Oh, that's
6: 2 degrees Celsius.
9: Oh, you can
6: just frigid. Really rancid air. Back. Air quality. Things were rotting in the cave, and it smelled. Well, some of the rescuers said, frankly, it smelled like death down there. You can understand how bad it must have been. It's down there for 11 days. These guys said, we're not staying down there a minute longer as soon as they saw that the water levels were low enough. Under their own power. Amazing. All alive. Getting the medical care that they badly need. Breathing fresh air for the first time. More than 11 days. And Kim, I can hear. I don't have the audio is better now, Kim, so we can chat.
10: Hello?
9: And you dialed what's the number again?
5: Well, if you can hear me, just give us a sense of because our viewers will have seen the men being taken down the road, just to give us a sense of how far the caves are from the site where you are right now.
6: Sure. We'll just walk off a little bit so you can get a sense. We'll get you closer. We are now able to step here because the rest of the operation is and this road that they carved out just a couple of days ago, within the last week or so, when this search began. And if you look at satellite imagery, you can see it didn't exist, and then days later it did. It's a very steep incline just to walk up here. So every day, the rescue workers and their families would just walk up, in many cases, walk back down, sometimes more than once a day. But as, grueling as this could be, taking about an hour, people even in good shape were saying it really knocks the wind out of you, but it is nothing compared to the climb that the villagers had to make to get out of the cave. Let me just show you. Let's pan around here so you can see what the jungle here in central Laos looks like. This is one of the most remote areas here in Southeast Asia. You have incredibly dense jungle canopy and these very sharp limestone peaks. Pan over a little bit more there. You can kind of see the stones there. When it rains, the rain just essentially disappears into these mountains, and it's created this vast underground network of caves. And there are lots of hidden rivers and sinkholes, and there are also gold deposits. And so the villagers got word 11, 12 days ago, maybe for the past couple of weeks, that people were finding gold in the cave that's about 40 minutes hike up straight up this way. So everybody was going to get the gold. Some of the villagers were sick. They went up there thinking, hey, maybe there's a chance they could find some gold. And so this road didn't exist. They basically had to kind of trek through the woods to get up to the cave. So you get a sense, these guys themselves, having probably gone into that mine many times before, are pretty hardy gentlemen. But think about being stuck underground, going without food for the first week, breathing in that air, skin problems, digestive issues, having problems with congestion, but having this determination and this understanding that they wanted to live and being supplied with some basic equipment, including I'm not sure if they left the wetsuits with them in their chamber, but they certainly had headlamps and they had some other gear that allowed them to make that trip 260 meters or more than 850 feet across that 100 feet of icy water that apparently the pumps had gotten the water level low enough so they could make it without the diving equipment and then climbing their way sometimes at a 45 degree angle out of the entrance to the cave. So you see a lot of the villagers out here now that have been up there at the rescue site. There looks like all these people, those are the ones that just walked up. I mean, just look again, because kind of see, it takes a while to walk up there. It's quite a steep incline. So this is the situation.
5: Yeah. And well, we're just
6: I'm not sure what to say, Tim.
5: Yeah, it's just incredible. We're just showing again the pictures when those miners came out of the caves and they were just crying with joy. Others were laughing, and we've now seen just the emotional interview that that you were showing us with the mother of Im, one of the men who came out there. Absolutely incredible scenes. We'll have more on this later on in our program. Thank you to Will Ripley, on the scene there in Laos. We'll be right back with more here on CNN Newsroom. Stay with us.
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5: We're following breaking news out of Laos, where four men have successfully been brought down from a flooded cave. CNN's Will Ripley is live at the site. Will, I mean, you and I were watching there together as the men were brought out on stretchers and loaded onto ambulances and in some cases flatbed trucks to be taken to hospital. Just walk us through these moments we've been witnessing here.
6: So I think we should just play the video that was released, what was it now, an hour ago? This has all happened very quickly. We thought we were going to be coming here to talk about the divers, the professional divers that have come in from all over the world, going back into the cave to try to attempt possibly to remove one of the villagers. They've been planning for this operation all throughout the morning hours since about 9 a.m. local time, and it's now about 20 minutes past 3, 20 minutes past 4. 20 minutes past 4, right? 4:20? I'm losing track of time. The days are starting to run together, Kim. We haven't had a lot of sleep out here. So from 9 a.m. local time, and then they got on the buses to head to the scene around 11. And for the last 3-4 hours, they were kind of planning and strategizing. They didn't have communication with the villagers themselves because they didn't get internet all the way down to the cave. So it's not like they were talking with them on radios or anything. So they thought they were going to go in and find them in the chamber and have to carry them out. And they were going to try to do it before these rain clouds dropped rain on this area, because if the heavy rains come, they'd have to call off the entire search. So they thought maybe there's a chance they'll get one person out. Maybe they'll just bring them some food and more supplies. Then these divers are going down the first wave. Some of them were still putting on their wetsuits. And then they saw the four villagers meeting them in the opposite direction. They had pumped the water levels low enough, apparently, after days and really frustration that the pumps weren't working effectively or fast enough. They actually put the pumps in two different locations on the cave. So they had a pump in one spot, pump in another spot. So they're trying to pump the water out from two directions. Apparently, during the overnight hours and the morning hours, that got the water levels down in that one particularly dangerous stretch, which was a 30-meter stretch where they were going to have to dive through. Very jagged, very narrow, shockingly cold water, and zero visibility. Even with a headlamp, all you could see is brown water, or you turn the headlamp off and you see pitch black. So you have a choice. Either you see brown or you see black, but you see nothing. Apparently, the pumps worked well enough that they got the water levels low enough that these guys just went for it. They sensed an opportunity. They said, we're not going to wait for the divers to get down here, and the four of them together, and we're going to hopefully learn how they did it. Some of them looked like they were in pretty rough shape when they were carried down the mountain. We don't know. We don't know if they had to carry each other, what they had to do. Did they lean on each other? But somehow, as a group, these four made it out together, and they climbed out of that cave on their own. So the world came to help them. Maybe the rescue by diving of the first villager motivated the other four to say, he's outside breathing fresh air. We want to get outside and breathe fresh air. and now all five of them are. But you saw they had to put them on stretchers. They had to bring them away in ambulances. They definitely need medical care. Let me show you over here. This is one of the stretchers that they carried them down the mountain on. So the cave is about a 40-minute hike up the mountain. And they just cleaned this off. So once they got out of the cave, and they'd actually been practicing putting the guys on these. They practiced how they needed to get them on. You could see they had those blankets to keep them warm. I mean, they've got a whole lot of health issues. They've only been able to eat in recent days. Even when they were being provided with food, they could have like electrolytes, fresh water, and white rice because they had not eaten so long and their digestive systems were so out of whack and many of them were really feeling sick. They couldn't give them much more than that as far as sustenance. And then all of the people waiting at the mouth of the cave, thinking there was going to be a multi-hour rescue operation, basically saw them coming out in their own power, got them on the stretchers, just brought them down here minutes ago, and now they're on their way to get medical treatment, and all five of those who have been found alive are now safely back up here, Kim. Two more still missing. And the new information that we've just learned is that the divers up there are now making a decision. Are they going to try to go back in now while it's still dry and look for the other two today? Is that search going to continue or are they going to call it off for the day? They're still making that decision right now. We will keep you posted.
7: Yeah. I want to ask you, I mean, you talked about the world coming together. I mean, they were facing an incredibly complex technical extraction. Now, the fact that the men, in the end, were able to get themselves out doesn't invalidate the incredible work that the rescuers were doing, as you described, just to keep the men alive. I mean, give us a sense who these rescuers and divers are.
6: These are some of the most extraordinary people, Kim, that you are ever going to meet when you're talking about rescue divers. These are people who obviously love to be in the water. They love to explore natural caves. And for fun, these guys will do things that might kill ordinary people and sometimes kill even the trained divers themselves because of the spaces that they go in. I mean, if you look at the social media, Miko or Benz or Robin, it's for three of the lead divers who are here. Is there some activity up there? What's that? What are we seeing? No. There's some more people walking down. I'm not sure if it's just people leaving the site, but we'll keep an eye. They're still far away. But, these guys love what they do. One of them, Robin Cuevas, who is a French diver based in Indonesia, he actually had left diving and was getting his PhD. But when he heard that this rescue was unfolding and they needed help, he hopped on a plane as fast as he could. Same thing. For the divers who came over from Thailand, Miko, Benz, they drove for 10 hours after landing in the capital Laos to get here. You know, they didn't have a fancy helicopter to bring them in. And then they arrived here in this highly remote area after braving, mountain roads and jungles that are full of unexploded American bombs from the Vietnam War. And they suited up and did what they could and got in there in the cave. And they were going down in the cave searching for these villagers. They found them. They were able to provide them with the food to keep them alive. They also gave them headlamps. They gave them clothing to keep them warm. So they gave them the tools that they needed to survive. And in the end, what the villagers did, they had those tools. The water levels had been pumped out because of this road that they carved into the mountain with huge generators that they had to bring in. And then it was the villagers at the very end whose bravery and determination and will to live got them over the finish line. They decided this might be their one shot. It hadn't rained in a couple days. It was raining every day. That was keeping the water levels high, but the rain has miraculously held off. Who knows how much longer the rain's going to hold off? Obviously, it'd be great if it held off longer so that they could go into the cave and find those other two who are missing.
7: Yeah.
6: They're going to make that determination shortly.
7: Let me ask you about them. Obviously, the fears were even greater for them than these five because no one had been in contact with them. Take us through what rescuers are up against now.
6: Well, what the rescuers are really up against now is two factors. One, the weather. If rain floods the cave again, it's too dangerous for them to go down there. The other factor is the location in the cave where these remaining two would have to be is not an area that these divers have been able to safely access yet. Even the professionals haven't been able to safely go there because the chamber where the five villagers were found alive, there's also another chamber maybe 30 meters or so away, but again, separated by another one of those dangerous caverns that are very difficult to navigate. And they hadn't even attempted to navigate it yet, but they said that, and we're hearing thunder now. Less than an hour after those five got out, we're hearing thunder, almost as if on cue. The weather's starting to turn. Can you imagine if those villagers hadn't gotten out when they did? There could be a thunderstorm moving in, and they might still be down there, and who knows what would happen. Ooh, I got goosebumps thinking about that.
7: Yeah.
6: Amazing. But, so they would have to get to that chamber, Kim, that's even more difficult and dangerous to access. And then there's also the factor of time. It's now been more than 11 days. Is there a chance? Is there any hope that they could still be alive down there, not having had any food? We know one of them who has two young children, when he went up there mining for gold, was sick when he entered the cave, his family says. So are they going to be able to search for them, or are they going to have to call off that search? We hopefully will find an answer to that very soon, but I'm telling you, the thunder is not a good omen.
7: Yeah, exactly what I was going to say. So ominous. It highlights how lucky those men who just got out were, and also it highlights the challenges ahead to find the two who are still missing. Will Ripley, don't go anywhere. Appreciate your reporting on the scene there in Laos. We'll be right back with more here on CNN Newsroom. Stay with us.
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13: 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We breathe it, dream it, think it, play it, and eat it for breakfast, wrapped up in an English muffin. 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A bit salty. 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
7: Welcome back. I'm Kim Brunhuber. We're following breaking news out of Laos, where four men trapped for days in a flooded cave walked out on their own and have successfully been brought down. CNN's Will Ripley is live at the site. So, Will, we don't have the how yet on how these men were able to get themselves out of the cave. But take us through what we do know about the incredible ending that we saw unfold there.

0: All right, we don't have Will Ripley there. It's a remote area, and our connection has been unstable. But we'll try to get Will Ripley back. All right, well, there is still no word on whether President Trump has reached a decision on a peace deal with Iran after wrapping up a two-hour meeting in the Situation Room. Now, that's despite saying he planned to make a final determination before walking into the meeting. He gathered his top advisors on Friday to discuss an emerging deal that would reopen the Strait of Hormuz and begin nuclear talks, but now it's not clear where the president stands. As for Iran, the country's foreign ministry says both sides haven't yet finalized the so-called Memorandum of Understanding. CNN's Nada Bashir is following developments on the Iran peace talks. So, Nada, take us through the latest.
1: Well, as you mentioned, Kim, no clear conclusions just yet from this two-

0: once again, no clear conclusion out of that meeting just yet. But we have been hearing from the US Defense Chief Pete Hegseth, who has suggested that there might be some positive indications. But in his words, he has said that the US president is pursuing this with some patience, focusing on hammering out the finer details of this memorandum of understanding. In his words, he has said that this will not be concluded unless it is a good deal. Take a listen.
1: Status as of right now is that any deal will be a good deal. And I had a chance to talk to President Trump this morning. He wanted me to reiterate how patient he is in ensuring that with America undertaking this kind of historic endeavor, any deal will be a good one, a great one. And he's patient in the pursuit of that.
0: Now, of course, the stakes around this memorandum of understanding are extremely high. The defense secretary has also said that American forces are fully prepared to resume hostilities in Iran if this deal does not go through. And of course, this is focused on a memorandum of understanding, not a final peace agreement. And the expectation would be that this memorandum of understanding would set out the parameters for a 60-day process, according to officials familiar with this current agreement on the table, to allow for those very tricky points within the deal to be fully carried out and established before a full peace agreement can be established. But of course, as you also mentioned, Kim, on the Iranian side, we are also seeing and hearing some hesitance. According to the Iranians, there has, again, been no clear conclusions just yet. There are still some points to hammer out. And of course, the terms of this agreement are significant, to say the least. This is not just focused on bringing an end to the hostilities in Iran, but crucially for the United States, they want to see the Strait of Hormuz reopened to a pre-war level in terms of operationality. And of course, on the Iranian side, there are many demands, including lifting the blockade on Iranian ports, including unfreezing Iranian assets. And of course, there's also the question of the nuclear issue. Now, we've been hearing from Iranian officials in the past few days that this current agreement wouldn't necessarily focus on the exact ins and outs of that nuclear agreement. This would perhaps lay the foundations for future discussions on that front. But these are, of course, significant issues. And again, there is a lot of pressure on both sides for a variety of differing reasons. At this stage, again, coming from the White House, we haven't had any clear indications that that deal has been agreed upon. But we certainly have been hearing positive indications over the last few days. Kim?
2: All right. Appreciate that. None of us here. Thank you so much. And for more on this, I want to bring in Gary Greppo, former deputy chief of mission at the U.S. Embassy in Saudi Arabia. He's also a retired U.S. ambassador to Oman. Thank you so much for being here with us. So as we were just hearing there, I mean, coming out of that two-hour meeting, President Trump still hasn't announced that he's made a decision. So what does that tell you about how close a deal really is?
3: Well, it does appear that they're rather close. And we have to keep in mind that this is an extension of the ceasefire with some explicit understandings of what each side will be required to do in the process of maintaining that 60-day ceasefire. But this in no way is going to resolve the really major outstanding issues, that is the permanent status of the Strait of Hormuz going forward, and, of course, the nuclear file, and how that will be addressed. And so I suspect that this administration may be trying to determine how they present this to the American public and to the Congress, given that this is not the end all to be all of this matter.
2: So trying to frame this as a win, even though, as you say, those two big sticking issues, Hormuz and the nuclear issue, still haven't been resolved. But let's talk about first the Strait of Hormuz. President Trump says, I mean, nobody is going to control it. It'll be open to everyone. But I mean, given everything we've seen from Iran, how realistic is it for the U.S. to actually guarantee that?
3: Well, it's going to require that the United States engage in some very, very serious negotiation with the Iranians. And by the way, this is going to have to be face-to-face. And the Iranians have succeeded in really altering the chessboard when it comes to this conflict between the U.S. and Iran. Before, it was strictly the nuclear file. But now we've gone from weapons of mass destruction to a weapon of mass disruption, i.e.

0: the Strait of Hormuz. And we've seen what this has done, this disruption has done to the global economy, to oil markets, and specifically to the economies in the Gulf. And so it's going to require some real horse trading on the part of the administration if he is going to guarantee that the strait will be open to all traffic.
1: I want to ask you about Oman, where you served as ambassador, a longtime ally, a country that has been a longtime ally. I mean, the president just threatened to blow it up over the strait. So when you heard that, I mean, what went through your mind?
0: Well, when I first read it, I could not believe it that any American official would say such a thing about Oman, of all countries. It was a shameful thing to say. It was uncalled for, especially for a country that is one of America's oldest and most reliable allies in the Middle East and most definitely in the Gulf. Look, we've had issues with Oman before. It's in a unique situation, a small country next to a giant to its north and a giant to its west in the case of Saudi Arabia. And so it has to watch itself very, very carefully and manage its foreign relations. But nevertheless, the United States has always been able to speak with the Omanis. And in fact, the Omanis have always been prepared to listen, very often to act and respond to what we ask. So to engage in this kind of bluster and threatening, this is simply uncalled for a friend and ally like Oman.
1: Really appreciate getting your unique perspective on these issues. Gary Grappo, thank you so much.
0: You're most welcome.
1: Well, the White House has finally released a report on President Trump's latest physical exam. We'll bring you the results and some expert analysis of the medical report after the break. Stay with us.
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1: Well, we now have the results of President Trump's latest physical exam after a three-day delay prompted concern over a possible lack of transparency by the administration. The memo from the president's physician says Trump remains in, quote, excellent health with normal cognitive screening results and no major cardiac abnormalities, but it does recommend weight loss and more exercise. Here are CNN medical analyst Dr. Jonathan Rayner's first impressions.
2: What's interesting to me also is that the report mentions that the president was underwent a coronary artery CT scan, which is a very useful test, except he had that in the fall. And it's not typically a test that is done every 6 months. It's sometimes done more frequently if someone is having symptoms. We don't know if he's having any symptoms because the exam doesn't list what we call a review of symptoms, where you review of systems, where you go through system by system with the patient and ask them questions like, are you having headaches? Are you having any shortness of breath? You get chest pain, abdominal pain, et cetera. So there's no real description of a review of systems in this note, but it does mention that again, they scanned him. So my question is, are they surveilling him for a concern? Are they doing serial CT scans of his heart because they have an ongoing concern? That's not listed in the note.
1: The memo also addresses the much-discussed bruising on President Trump's hands, attributing them to frequent handshaking and aspirin use. Well, it was a 1-2 punch for President Trump's anti-weaponization fund, courtesy of a pair of federal judges. A federal judge in Virginia has temporarily blocked any action related to the $1.8 billion fund. It was created to compensate people the administration says were wrongly targeted by the government, a hearing scheduled for June 12th. And that same day, a federal judge in Florida is set to hear a related case after taking the extraordinary step of reopening the president's original lawsuit against the IRS, which she had closed last week. CNN senior legal analyst Ily Honig explains.
3: Earlier this week, a group of 35 retired federal judges wrote a letter to Judge Williams saying, you actually have the power to reopen this and block the fund if you find that there was fraud, you were given incomplete information, or this was a collusive lawsuit. And in today's ruling, the judge said, I'm going to do just that. There's a definitive note of skepticism in the judge's ruling. She said, I need to hear from you, Donald Trump, and the administration within 2 weeks why this is not a fraud, why this is not collusive. And if the judge finds that it was collusive or fraud, she can reopen the case and she can block the weaponization fund.
1: Another federal judge has ruled that President Trump's name must be removed from the Kennedy Center building and its website within 2 weeks. The U.S. District Judge also blocked Trump's plans to close the historic performing arts venue for a years-long renovation. The Kennedy Center board has indicated it plans to appeal the ruling, but the president appears to be backing away from this fight. CNN's Betsy Klein has more.
4: A major blow to President Donald Trump's plans to transform the John F. Kennedy Center for the Performing Arts as a federal judge ruled against both a name change and a planned closure. President Trump was elected chairman of the Board of Trustees at the Kennedy Center early in his second term. And since then, he has overseen sweeping programmatic and leadership changes at this arts institution. That has led to slumping ticket sales as well as major artists pulling out of planned appearances, which some saw as driving this desire to temporarily close. On the president's watch, his hand-picked board of trustees voted to rename it the Trump Kennedy Center for the Performing Arts. And then earlier this year, they also approved plans to close for 2 years for a renovation. U.S. District Judge Christopher Cooper says that any Trump signage and Trump references on the website must be removed within 2 weeks. He says that this is because the center's status as a living memorial to John F. Kennedy cannot be changed without approval approval from Congress. And then separately, Cooper says that they must halt this planned closure until there is a more fulsome review. Now, the Kennedy Center says that they plan to appeal, but President Trump indicating he might not want to be involved anymore. He says in this post to social media, quote, "I cannot be involved with a situation where danger to the public is allowed to flourish in plain and open sight unless I am free to do what I do better than anyone else, bring this institution back physically, financially, and artistically. I have no interest in continuing what could only be a hopeless journey into never, never land." Now, the president goes on to say that he plans to transfer control of the Kennedy Center's operations and maintenance to Congress, but it's really unclear if he's able to do that. Since its founding, the Kennedy Center has had oversight from the executive branch on its board of trustees, while Congress has been responsible for appropriations funding for its operations and maintenance. Now, I've also spoken to numerous sources who had expressed grave concerns about the consequences of a closure. They had warned that performers would find alternative venues and not return. They said that staff with expertise would leave and not come back, and that both audiences and donors could dry up. We'll be watching all of this very closely over the next few weeks. Betsy Klein, CNN in Washington.
1: Former Attorney General Pam Bondi appeared before lawmakers Friday in a long sought after interview, but she didn't provide many specifics about how the Justice Department under her leadership handled the release of the Jeffrey Epstein files. Bondi defended her DOJ's handling of the release, but she also distanced herself from at least part of the process, repeatedly noting that her successor, Todd Blanche, was largely in charge. About 3.5 million documents from the DOJ's 6 million investigative files on Epstein have been publicly released, many of them with heavy redactions. Also, smart young spellers took to the stage in Washington, D.C. this week. Just ahead, the record-breaking speed round that clinched the win for a 14-year-old. Stay with us.
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7: 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One of the most prestigious club competitions in world soccer is set to take place this weekend. Paris Saint-Germain and Arsenal are set to face off in the UEFA Champions League final in the coming hours. Both clubs completed their final training sessions at Puskás Arena in Budapest ahead of the match. Nearly 70,000 supporters are expected to fill the stands, and the winners will lift the most coveted trophy in club soccer. Novak Djokovic's quest for a record 25th Grand Slam title is over at the French Open. The world number four was cruising, easily taking the first two sets, but then the 19-year-old Brazilian João Fonseca staged a stunning comeback. He closed out the next three sets to win the nearly five-hour thriller. The Serbian superstar said Fonseca played an unbelievable match, while the team said it was a pleasure to play against Djokovic, calling him an idol. A lightning round tiebreaker sealed the Scripps National Spelling Bee Championship for 14-year-old Shrey Parikh. The California teen broke a record on Thursday after successfully spelling 32 incredibly difficult words in just 90 seconds. He walked away with bragging rights and a $50,000 prize. CNN's Quay Warrior has more.
8: The Scripps National Spelling Bee, proving that intelligence is a spectacular spectator sport. These kids were spelling words that looked like someone just sneezed all over a keyboard. And they went to a spell-off. It was Ishan Gupta, a 12-year-old from Jersey City, New Jersey, and Shrey Parikh, the 14-year-old from San Bernardino, California, both published authors, rattling off as many spellings as possible in 90 seconds, and it all came down to Shrey.
9: Melonkat.
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9: That's Shrey. You are the two-time.
8: Some of these kids study 5 hours a day on weekdays, 10 on the weekends, then spelled their way through the toughest words with composure far beyond their years, and the sportsmanship, cheering each other. Even after being eliminated, this wasn't about spelling. It was about hard work, dedication, and a room full of kids proving that excellence and kindness can still exist side by side.
7: Paul McCartney just released his first new album in more than 5 years. The Boys of Dungeon Lane dropped Friday. The title references a street in Liverpool where McCartney and his future Beatles bandmates spent their early years. The 83-year-old recorded the project in Los Angeles and Sussex between legs of a global concert tour. The album includes his first recorded duet with former bandmate Ringo Starr, a song called Home to Us. Well, that wraps this hour of CNN Newsroom. I'm Kim Brunhuber for our viewers in North America. CNN This Morning is next. For the rest of the world, it's African Voices.

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1: Welcome to CNN This Morning. We are following breaking news this morning. This is amazing. Four villagers trapped in a mine in Laos are free. After days stuck underground, they walked and crawled out on their own. We have new developments there just ahead. Also new this morning, we're getting the results of President Trump's latest physical, what we're hearing from Trump's doctors about his health. And breaking overnight, protesters again clashed with police outside of an ICE detention center in New Jersey. The new clashes kept days of mounting tensions. We'll show you more what happened overnight. Plus, fight night on the South Lawn. This massive arena is being built to host a first-of-its-kind UFC match at the White House. U.S. service members are being invited to attend if they meet height and weight requirements.

0: All right, Saturday, May 30th. You see the date? Thank you for joining us. I'm Victor Blackwell. We're starting with that breaking news. The four remaining villagers who were trapped inside that flooded cave in Laos are out and they are safe. Rescue crews started entering the cave to help the villagers out. But before they got in, they reached them. The survivors had managed to walk and crawl out on their own. Here's a look at the incredible moment as those men reached the surface. It's unbelievable. Five men had been trapped inside that cave for more than 10 days. One was rescued yesterday. Two others still are missing. CNN's Will Ripley is live outside the cave, deep in the jungle there. Will, I mean, we sometimes use the word miraculous to describe what happens, but this is just unbelievable. I was watching and listening to your coverage. Not that they just came out, but they came out on their own.
1: Yeah, Victor, I've got goosebumps standing here talking to you. This is one of those moments, really one of those once-in-a-lifetime moments that you take a mental snapshot and you always remember. And that's just us standing here at the bottom of this mountain. You can only imagine what it was like for the rescuers from Thailand, from here in Laos, from all over the world who were assembled up there in this road that they cut into the mountain in recent days using that heavy machinery like that you see right there, to get in the pumps and the generators that they needed to pump the floodwater out of that cave. And during the overnight hours, because there's been a break in the rain for the last day and a half, the break in the rain has just ended, by the way. We've just heard thunder and the rain has been coming down on and off. But the rain stopped just enough and the water levels in the cave got low enough that the four villagers who remained after one was rescued by expert divers, they just decided to go for it. They were sitting in that cave. They were told to wait for the divers to come to check their status, to see if they could give them more food and supplies. You can actually see in that group there, those are some of the rescue divers that are walking down here. We've been texting them. They've told us they'll talk to us when they get here. So bear with me as I just tell you more of this incredible story. I want to play for you as we look at these live pictures. I want to play for you the moment when we were here and we saw them being put into the stretchers, into the ambulances that were waiting down below to get these men to hospital, because they were, for the last 11 days, in very difficult conditions underground. They were suffering from breathing problems because the air in the cave was rancid. There were things decomposing. One person described that it almost smelled like death down there in that cave, and the air quality was getting worse. Then they were sitting with that damp, muddy water. Some of them had skin problems, digestive issues, because even when they were able to be given food for the first time in a week, they could only give them electrolytes and they could give them white rice. So they were exhausted. They were hungry. They were feeling sick. And yet they sensed that this might be their only chance. And instead of waiting for these rescue divers to come get them, they were actually putting on their wetsuits, getting ready to go in, when all of a sudden they saw these four villagers emerge on their own. They made it through the most dangerous part that nobody thought they'd be able to do without help. People were even questioning if they'd be able to make it with help. More than 100 feet of water that was pitch black and shockingly cold. And while we haven't been able to hear their accounts just yet, it sounds like the water levels got low enough that they can make it on their own without the divers, without the equipment. And you can see these fellows now. You've got Robin there, who's from France, based in Indonesia. You've got Miko. He's based here in Laos, based actually over in Thailand, I should say. You've got Ben's also based there in Thailand. Hey, guys. Can we talk to you? We're on live. Can I just... Joshua from Australia. Miko. Robin. Holy moly. Congratulations. Who wants to talk? Who wants to go first? I think you volunteer, Joshua.
2: I'm the brightest shirt, okay.
1: Okay, tell us everything about what happened up there. I've got goosebumps.
2: The short version is they changed over the pumps this morning, so some of the pumps that were running were moved into a better position so they could work more efficiently. We'd been kind of been pushing for that for a few days. It finally happened. Everyone moved out of the cave while at pumps to try and reduce the water, and literally as I'm gearing up, because I was going to be heading in to take food and medicine and all those sort of things, four miners popped out. So they had obviously, the water level had dropped far enough, and they'd made their way out on their own. So we didn't end up having to go in.
1: Was there any possibility you guys were expecting this was going to happen? I mean, we were talking about how difficult and dangerous this was going to be, even with your assistance, to get them out.
3: I guess there was we were joking about it, that if the pump starts to work and if the water level goes down, these guys will rush out without like any hesitation. And that actually happened, yeah. But it was the best outcome because the pumping was always the plan A. It's the safest way where nobody's going to get into a risk. So we're happy that we didn't have to go anymore.
1: And the pumps were, you were not sure that they were going to work, right? You guys have been trying to pump for days. They carved this road. You got the generators up there. But the water levels were still staying too high, right?
3: Yep.
1: There was
3: a lot of safety concerns about having pumps at the same time in the water and people running electrocution and too tight and all that. But it just happened. I think it wasn't that planned.
4: You always worry too much.
1: He worries too much,
3: mate. It's my job.
1: So, Rob, what do you think? I mean,
4: yeah, I think that was the best option, as we talked this morning.
1: Robin, you said yesterday it was a miracle that they got out with assistance.
4: Yeah.
1: And you just were, I could see in your eyes, you weren't sure what was going to happen today.
4: I was really worried this morning that we had to extract them by diving, because I don't think they would have made it alive. But the pumping was definitely the best solution, and it worked out. And we're lucky because now it starts to rain, and the cave is going to fill up more. So
1: what this rain means, and what your presence down here means, is that you have decided for the moment to call off the search for the two who are still missing. Is that correct?
3: Well, they are now planning the search for them as we speak, but it's not diving anymore, so we are done. And that's it.
1: Is there any update on their conditions that you can share yet?
3: Or? No, none. Now that the cave can be dried out, so they can search the last part if they consider it safe.
1: Okay. And because you believe they would have been in a chamber that was even more dangerous to access than the one where you found them.
3: To be honest, what I believe is that they weren't even in that cave. But that's just hypothetical, because we asked from the guys in the chamber and they never saw those two. So we hope that they actually got away and then they're somewhere else.
1: That would be the best possible outcome, wouldn't it, if it's not them?
5: Yes. Because we asked the miners when they go out, and then they kind of, what? Another two?
1: They didn't know.
5: Only five. So it's kind of different area. So maybe it's different group. So, but the one there is only five, and then they all go out.
1: So what did they say to you when you saw them for the first time? Inside the cave. When you saw the villagers. Were you inside the cave, or was it outside? You saw them walking out from the mouth of the cave. That was the first time.
5: Yes.
1: Yeah. What did they say?
4: They just crushed out,
5: cried.
4: The adrenaline, then they ran for their life, and once they arrived to the camp, they just ran out.
1: And we saw them down here because they carried him down the mountain.
4: Yeah.
1: And
4: they looked
1: in pretty rough shape. You can tell that this has been a tremendously exhausting ordeal, and they've got to have all sorts of sickness going on after being down there for so long.
4: But I think they're very strong also. So,
6: yeah, very strong.
4: I mean, they kept their conscience, and they could still talk, and they could still have a laugh. And
1: they were laughing.
4: Yeah, they were laughing, and said oh, thank you, blah, blah. Yeah. So I think that's a strong guy.
3: The fact that they actually crawled, everybody crawled out by themselves, that talks a lot about it. It's not it's quite physical.
1: Yeah. They showed people how it's done here in Central Laos, didn't they?
5: Yeah, but I mean the one that Miko take it out from the on the dive, I think they crawl 30 minutes out. 31 minutes.
3: And it took 55 from us.
5: Yeah, we do 55, and then he already 9 days inside, he can crawl 31 minutes out. Very fast.
1: So they clearly had a will to live, and they didn't know that there was a storm brewing up here, but something must have told them they've got to go for it.
5: I think when they see the water level down, they kind of let's go.
6: Okay,
5: Now or never, go.
1: But they would not have been able to do this, guys, had you not found them, had you not brought them the headlamps and the other supplies that they needed.
5: No, headlamps, they have.
1: They had them. Okay. Were they wearing anything else?
3: A lot of lights and a lot of supplies and all that. Yeah. Who knows? They are strong, and like I said, and the way they mine here, they stack supplies, and they plan. They were planning to go there for a few days, so they might have some extra food.
5: So not in and out
3: as well.
5: In and out. Yeah. So they go, and then they stay a couple of days inside with food, the supplies, headlamp, and everything. They pack some gold, then they go out.
1: And now you mentioned, because they went in the cave mining for gold. I think you mentioned some of them were still, they were still actually looking for gold during their downtime in the cave, right? Because they didn't have anything else to do.
4: They got to do what they got to do.
1: So they found some gold and they have it in their pockets to carry out?
4: Yeah, I haven't asked, but I think they, at least they went there for something.
1: And maybe they brought it out. They get a souvenir from this ordeal.
5: Yeah, I think. But I think it's what this today happened is because of the Thai and Lao rescue team.
6: Yeah.
5: They found another exit for the water, so they pump to that things. So then the water go down very fast as well.
1: You have coordinated so incredibly with the local officials here. I mean, just talk to me about the army of people who descended to support all of your work here.
4: They did most of the
5: job. They did most of the things.
4: The Thai rescue and the Lao rescue, they're pretty well organized. And they've put a lot of effort. They've been inside for 10 days. We just arrived recently. So they made most of the job.
1: And they learned a lot of lessons too from, what can I ask you about 2018? Because you were one of the rescuers back for the Thailand soccer team, the Wild Boars, in 2018.
5: Yeah.
1: And you guys put a lot of the lessons to use that you learned then into this rescue now.
3: Yeah, the diving part.
1: Yeah.
3: That's what we handled. And that was bigger than the 2018. And similarities there, but the environment was completely different.
1: Yeah, you mentioned this cave was actually much more treacherous in some ways, right?
3: I was more scared in this. It's very claustrophobic. If claustrophobia would be a thing, that would be it.
1: Can you describe the conditions that you guys had to go in repeatedly, but also that these villagers had to climb out? What was it like? What did it look like? And how narrow is it? Just describe for folks.
3: Well, it's not made for Caucasian, my size, that's for sure.
1: You had to actually exhale and wiggle
3: some
1: your
3: points,
1: way through,
3: yeah.
1: Right?
3: Yeah. But the miners, they move fast over there, like we already mentioned. Super tired in my books. Like I'm not a big fan of dry caving, mostly diving. But doing a couple of hundred meters of constant restriction in my books is claustrophobic experience.
1: There's one restaurant in town here. Are you going to be booking? Are we going to book out the restaurant tonight? I think we can help out with that.
3: Thank you, Sin.
1: I think you guys have earned it.
3: Yeah.
1: You deserve it. You deserve it. How are you feeling? I mean, physically, how are you guys feeling?
4: Relieved.
1: Yeah.
4: Yeah, relieved.
1: Yeah, this is the best possible outcome you could ever hope for.
4: Definitely. I'm really happy that they made it alive, everybody. For the two missing, I don't know what they're gonna decide, because now it's in their hands. So as Miko said, we're only here for diving. So.
1: And when you see the timing of this, and the fact that now the storm clouds have moved in, we can feel the wind blow, we hear the thunder, the raindrops. I mean, if it was now or never, wasn't it?
5: Yeah. It is like, because we kind of, yesterday we go in, me and Robin go in, and then we kind of like, not easy, but we kind of safe because it's very hot. But if we have to go down now with the rain and everything, it can be like tricky because the condition is like, I mean, like the path is like this big.
1: It was this wide across.
5: Yeah, and then to float the things until like we cannot breathe is like just need a little bit of water. So that kind of like scary for us as well.
4: Yeah, and also a word for Ben and Liz, they're still there, and they put a lot of work, so congratulations to them, if you look at us later. Yeah.
1: And
5: it's a teamwork, you know, it's not a diver work, but the logistic, everything, like we go up and down, like with the big machine, heavy machine, everything is like never happen if there's no, I think the military, Lao military, government, like the Thai team and everything.
1: And you guys at home probably heard that huge thunderclap. I just want to give a big thanks to God for this as well. I mean, whatever you believe, there was a power at force today, something that told those guys now was the time to get out, and they are out. And I am just speechless. I'm in awe of the work that you do. You guys are some of the bravest, most selfless people to go into these caves, save lives at a moment's notice.
3: Thank you.
1: Thank you for the work you do, Joshua. Thank you much.
2: Cheers.
1: Yeah. Robin,
4: thank you
1: very much. Thanks to all of you guys. Yes, congratulations. Robin Cuesta, CNN in Central Laos. Well, now you've said it. You've said it live. Thank you, guys. God bless. Yeah, we'll see you there. Absolutely. Absolutely. We'll meet you. We got to do a little more work. But you guys can relax now.
4: Thank you.
1: Victor, wow.
0: Will, as I listen to
1: the rain
0: story,
1: is on cue.
0: And now you say that there's the thunderclap there and how narrow the window is or was for these men to get out. And they did. I've been watching your interview, and I got to admit, I've also been watching here on my laptop on our website the video of the reunion and the hugs and the crying and the relief that we see on all these faces. If it were fiction, it'd be a fairy tale. This is the video I've been watching. For people who've been waiting outside that cave for days now, as you say, best possible outcome. The work is not over, but for them to have the caloric base to crawl out, to have the energy to get out in that time, it's just remarkable. And we really appreciate your reporting there, the only person there.
1: It really is.
0: Reporting these pictures. Go ahead, Will.
1: Oh, I was just going to say, Victor, I mean, this rainstorm that's now coming, this would have called off the entire rescue. Had the cavers not left when they did, the rain that is falling right now would have probably flooded the cave again, and they would be still stuck down there, and God knows what would have happened. And the fact that we're standing here now talking about the fact that they made it out, they had those terrific rescue divers, all the local military and rescue teams who've been out here camping up in rough conditions in the jungle here. This is some of the most rough terrain that you'll find, some of the most remote, isolated area in Southeast Asia. It's rainy season. This is the exact kind of storm that caused the cave to flood 11 days ago. This is why they got stuck down there. And now the storm is coming up again after an extraordinary two-day almost pause in the rain. It was supposed to rain yesterday. It was supposed to rain all day today. But it's just now starting to rain at 5:17 in the evening. And they are out. They're at the hospital getting the medical care they need. They're back with their families. We're going to wait for an update on the two that are still missing. But I am just letting myself soak it all in. And I'm thanking the Lord. I am thanking God today that I got to witness this. I will never forget this moment, Victor, ever.
0: Will Ripley.
1: It's extraordinary.
0: Understandable.
1: Amazing.
0: Understandable. Will Ripley, thank you for your reporting there. Okay, still ahead. White House released the results of President Trump's physical late last night. We'll tell you what his doctors had to say. And a federal judge has ordered Trump to answer to claims that his administration committed fraud when setting up that so-called anti-weaponization fund. That's coming up. Stay with us.
6: Some people say that TalkSport is possessed by the Premier League, but that's just not cricket. We're also charmed by the Champions League, fanatical about the FA Cup, and rampantly rabid about rugby, Formula One, and boxing. TalkSport's the brassiest, boldest, best soccer and sports opinion anywhere in the known universe. 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
1: The White House released the doctor's recommendation for President Trump after his physical this week. Exercise more and lose weight. The physician's memo from the checkup says that President Trump remains in excellent health, demonstrating strong cardiac, pulmonary, neurological, and overall physical function. The doctor says that President Trump received preventative counseling on his diet and was urged to increase his physical activity. A federal judge in Virginia has temporarily blocked the Trump administration from implementing its $1.8 billion so-called anti-weaponization fund. The judge's order forbids the administration from, quote, the transferring of the money to the fund, the consideration of any claims submitted to the fund, and the dispersing of any funds. A hearing has been scheduled for June 12th to determine whether a longer or more permanent hold will be placed on that development fund. And that fund was created to settle his $10 billion lawsuit against the IRS. And not long after that ruling, a second federal judge said President Trump must respond to allegations that he committed fraud against the court. District Judge Kathleen Williams is questioning whether the deal improperly benefits Trump and his allies. No fewer than 35 former federal judges called on Judge Williams to reopen the case and to look into whether the out-of-court settlement is a product of collusion and is itself a fraud on the court. Let me talk now to Meg Kinnard, national political reporter for the Associated Press. Thanks for being with me. So the Wall Street Journal is reporting that there are Republicans who were saying, even before the judgments came down from these two federal courts, that maybe it's time to walk away from this, to kill this fund. Considering the president's revenge tour that we've seen, is that likely? Do you think there's any reporting behind that?
2: Hey, Victor, it's always good to be with you. That's a very good question. That is something that, as we have seen repeatedly as Republicans across the country question decisions that involve President Trump, we have seen him come out. And especially in an election year like we are right now, that can have electoral consequences. So I think it kind of depends on who may be having these thoughts, who may be making these statements, and whether they will be on ballots in primary elections or, of course, in the midterms in November. So there have, of course, been some who have questioned exactly the formation of this fund, if this is something that those who are convicted on in crimes related to January 6th will be able to avail themselves of. That's something Acting Attorney General Todd Blanche has said that they're considering. And so, yes, I think it just depends on where the criticism exactly is coming from and if we will really see how vocal some of those critics are, given what we've seen happen, politically speaking, to some of President Trump's critics.
1: It's something the president is walking away from. That's the Kennedy Center. A federal judge says that the center's board illegally added President Trump's name to the promotion, to the building, to the website. Also blocked the two-year closure. The president posted on social media, unless I'm free to do what I do better than anyone else, bring this institution back physically, financially, and artistically, I have no interest in continuing what could only be a hopeless journey into never, never land. Uncharacteristic of the president to walk away from a legal fight here. But in this case, the law seemed pretty clear about the purview that Congress has and the board has or does not over this building.
2: Yeah, that was something that when the name change was announced for the new Trump Kennedy Center, now I guess just the Kennedy Center, that was a question that came up a lot, considering that it is set out specifically who has naming rights or who can make judgments over anything that's happening to the exterior of the building, and that's Congress. And so that question has been ongoing for some time. You're absolutely right, though, that it is unusual for us to see President Trump seeming to back down as quickly as that social post that you point out seems to have done. But this has all been part of President Trump's intent to make over what he sees as a lot of monuments, of buildings, of different facets of the Washington, D.C. area that he wants to leave a mark on. Obviously, there's the debate ongoing about the ballroom at the White House. There's the arch for which there are plans. And in recent weeks, we've seen a lot of the work that's happening at the National Mall with the reflecting pool. So there are a lot of other projects where I feel like the president probably thinks he can leave his mark. maybe not just his name, at least not on this particular project.
1: Yeah. Let me ask you about Congresswoman Debbie Wasserman Schultz, currently representing Florida's 23rd district. Since redistricting, that district has been less friendly to a Democratic candidate in the midterms. She's now running to represent the 20th district. Historically, a black congressperson has led that for 30 years or so, a majority or maybe now plurality black district. And there are Democrats in Florida who are saying that she should not run in this race and that there should be a black representative who should be elected there. They write, these are members of the state DNC, they write, the state party, our party cannot credibly denounce the dismantling of black political power by Republicans while treating one of Florida's few remaining majority black districts as a political opportunity for an incumbent seeking a safer seat. Tell us about this fight and what Congresswoman Wasserman Schultz is saying about it.
2: We often see these situations come up when there are these redistricting issues. It's kind of like an in-party fighting, a family feud over, even if it's a district that has been traditionally in one party's hands, now there's a new primary and now there's a different sort of make on who may be representing that area. So, yes, there's been the criticism that, okay, this is an area that has been represented traditionally by on one side of things, but with Congresswoman Wasserman Schultz having led her party, as she did several years ago, at the national level, and having a lot of experience, much of her argument comes from the fact that I have longevity in Washington, I have existing relationships, I have, wherever exactly my district is, I have an ability to represent it in a way that comes along only with experience and with time spent fighting for the same kinds of issues that she would argue are important for Democrats across Florida and the country. So she's coming into it with an experience argument. But as you rightly point out, there are plenty there in Florida who see this as someone, yes, they have experience, but coming in and trying to kind of change the construct of a district that for years has been represented in a different way.
1: Yeah, Congresswoman Cherfalus McCormick not running for re-election in Florida's 20th. Meg Kinnard, the AP, thank you. And coming up later this morning on First of All, I'll be joined by the vice chair of the Florida Democratic Party, the group that condemned Congresswoman Wasserman Schultz's decision to run in that majority black district. I'm also joined by the chair of the Congressional Black Caucus, Congresswoman Yvette Clark. They're urging businesses to take a stand in this redistricting fight. That's at 8 right here on CNN. A deal is reportedly on the table to end the war with Iran, or at least open the strait. But President Trump walked out of a Situation Room meeting without announcing a decision. We're live with what we know about the possible agreement.
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7: We've got video for you this morning of the tensions outside a New Jersey ICE facility. State troopers pushed into crowds, protesters threw objects at vehicles. Look. Officials there say that this happened as police tried to clear a path for staff leaving that building. There have been days of protests growing tied to concerns about conditions inside Delaney Hall, that detention center. CNN's Gloria Pazmino was there, and she has more.
8: Well, Victor, the hunger strike by detainees inside Delaney Hall has been going on for at least 9 days. They have been trying to bring attention to conditions inside this detention center. They say that they are being kept in unacceptable, inhumane conditions, lack of access to medical care, a lack of proper food, a lack of access to legal counsel. And their family members have been protesting outside this detention center. Now, this has been a major flashpoint throughout the past few months. This is a major detention center here in the tri-state area. If a person is detained by immigration, it is likely that they would be detained here. And that's what's brought so much attention over the past few days. And we've seen confrontations significantly get more and more violent, particularly in the evening hours where there are confrontations between demonstrators and law enforcement officers who are guarding the entrances to Delaney Hall. Now, New Jersey Governor Mikey Sherrill making some significant changes ahead of the weekend. She announced on Friday that state police here in New Jersey will be taking over the duties of these ICE officers who have been guarding the entrances. She also said they will be creating specific protest zones here in the area to try and keep people away from the entrances where we have seen so much of the sort of back and forth and these standoffs between law enforcement and demonstrators take place. This is all happening ahead of a scheduled pro-ICE demonstration on Saturday where we are expecting perhaps that, things will escalate given the two different sides of people that we'll be expecting to protest here. So significant safety measures being put into place. Traffic is also being diverted out of this area to try and keep congestion down as much as possible. But the governor, again, calling for the closure of Delaney Detention Center, asking the attorney general to conduct an investigation. And again, members of Congress who in the past few days have been able to gain access.

0: as they too have reported similar conditions to what we heard from family members and attorneys representing those inside. Victor?
1: Gloria Pazmino, thank you so much for that. Coming up on First of All later this morning, I'll speak with the wife of one of the men held at that detention center. It was her husband, Martin Soto's case, that sparked these protests. She is leading them outside. You'll hear from her and her attorneys at 8 Eastern right here on CNN. That's on First of All. This morning, we are waiting on a response to Iran from President Trump after a two-hour Situation Room meeting. In a statement, a White House official said that any deal must meet Trump's red lines. Iran can never have a nuclear weapon. The president had previously laid out conditions for a possible framework for a deal. In the meantime, Defense Secretary Pete Hegseth says American forces are ready if they're ordered to resume fighting. Let's go to CNN correspondent Nada Bashir. Nada, it was expected that we would hear something from the White House. We have not heard that. We're now standing by to see if this can move into a new phase, to open the strait, to begin negotiations.
2: That's right, Victor. And we were, of course, in a similar place just 5 days ago when we heard from Secretary of State Marco Rubio suggesting that we might hear good news following last weekend. And, of course, that was not necessarily the case. But it does appear as though we are hearing more positive indications as to where this agreement currently is in terms of the mediation efforts and where it could possibly land in terms of signing that memorandum of understanding. And of course, this isn't a final peace agreement, but the hope is that this would set out the foundations and parameters for some sort of lasting peace agreement. And of course, crucially for the United States and for US President Donald Trump to reopen the Strait of Hormuz to pre-war levels and keep it fully operational. But of course, we haven't heard that announcement just yet, despite that two-hour meeting in the Situation Room between the U.S. president and his special advisors. We have heard from the Defense Secretary, Pete Hegseth, who has suggested that there might be some necessary more time to hammer out that details. But he has been clear that the U.S. president will not sign a deal until it is a good deal, in his words. Take a listen.
3: Status as of right now is that any deal will be a good deal. And I had a chance to talk to President Trump this morning. He wanted me to reiterate how patient he is in ensuring that with America undertaking this kind of historic endeavor, any deal will be a good one, a great one. And he's patient in the pursuit of that.
2: Now, of course, there are a lot of very high stakes details to hammer out in that memorandum of understanding. At this stage, on the Iranian side, we haven't heard any indication that they have agreed to a deal at this stage or that there has been any sort of final conclusion just yet. Victor?
1: Nada Bashir reporting for us this morning. Thank you so much. Five people, including two children, were killed after Virginia State Police say a bus slammed into several cars on I-95. Now, we're all watching the NTSB's investigation. Next, what we could learn from the federal agency later today. And if you're heading out, remember you can stream our show from anywhere in the U.S. right from the CNN app. You can also go to CNN.com/watch.
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2: Let's check your headlines now. Quarter till the top of the hour. An ICE agent at the center of a Minneapolis shooting is under arrest in Texas. That case goes back to January when prosecutors say a man was shot in the leg through the front door of his home during an immigration crackdown. Authorities say this agent, Christian Castro, is facing several charges, assault charges included, and is accused of lying about what led up to that moment. At first, federal officials said the men involved had attacked an agent, but that story fell apart and charges against the men were dropped. Investigators later said that agents made false statements under oath. Federal officials call the arrest political, while Minnesota leaders say no one, including federal agents, are above the law. The NTSB is set to hold a press conference today as investigators dig into that deadly bus crash on I-95 in Virginia. Five people were killed, including two children, and more than three dozen people were hurt, including the bus driver. This happened when a bus slammed into several cars yesterday. Five people who were killed were not on that bus. The bus was traveling from New York to North Carolina. State police say the bus driver failed to slow down for traffic in a work zone. And now investigators are working to figure out what led up to the crash, with possible charges still on the table. Three climbers are dead after a fall on Alaska's highest peak, Mount McKinley. Officials say the group was moving through a steep, exposed section known for dangerous terrain and sharp drops when they fell. A fourth climber survived. It was rescued by a helicopter. More rainy days ahead for those in the southeast this weekend, but at least the rain is bringing some drought relief. CNN's Allison Jinchar is tracking what's in the forecast. It also comes with a risk of the flooding.
3: Yeah, it's, you know, you want to help the drought. You want to be able to get that water into places. But we have had so much water in just a few days. Mm. We would have probably preferred to have
2: stretch it spread out.
3: Yeah,
2: stretch
3: maybe over at least a month, maybe, yeah. Or at least a couple of months to kind of spread all of that moisture out. We're going to get more rain in the forecast. Again, you can kind of see right here along this front, and it's really been stationary across much of the southeast. And that's unfortunately where we're going to continue to see some of the rain. So here you can see this list. I'm hoping I can say, we're just going to kind of turn here. So New Orleans, we've had 11 consecutive days of rainfall right through here. Chattanooga, Birmingham have had 10 straight days of rain. Columbus, Georgia, Little Rock, 8. So again, all of these cities have had more than a week of rain consistently. And we're not just talking maybe a trace or a tenth of an inch. For some of these areas, it's been an inch or two every single one of those days. Look at this. We're talking about Mobile, Alabama. They've had 17 inches of rain so far this month. That is more than they had in January through April combined. They are not the only one. Gulfport, Mississippi, Panama City, Florida, also picking up more rain so far this month than they've had the first 4 months of the year combined. And we're going to be adding more rain to it. Again, you can see we've got some ongoing storms right now across portions of the central U.S. and also a very soggy start to the day in the southeast. Now, here's where we have some of the strongest thunderstorms. You can kind of see from Omaha stretching down through Kansas City. That's where we've had the most lightning and thunderstorms. But you also have a lot of rain still across the southeast where we've had several flash flood warnings, and that is expected to continue through the weekend.
2: All right. Thank you, Allison. Bringing the UFC to the White House lawn, construction is continuing now on this outdoor octagon. Next, why some of those attending will have to meet certain weight standards.
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7: Members of the military looking to get those free tickets to President Trump's White House UFC fight have to pass a waistline check first. Internal Pentagon memos reveal that troops are being screened for strict body composition standards to ensure that they, quote, look good on camera. CNN's Caitlin Collins has more on how the White House UFC fight is coming together.
8: That massive structure that is dwarfing the White House behind me isn't part of President Trump's large-scale renovation of Washington that's been underway now for months, but is instead only temporary and is what UFC has actually dubbed the Claw. It's being erected on the South Lawn of the White House ahead of the UFC fight that is scheduled to be held here on June 14th on the South Lawn, which happens to be President Trump's birthday and is part of the events leading up to the celebration of America's 250th birthday.
9: It's an idea that UFC president Dana White says President Trump suggested to him last summer.
10: We're literally at a fight, and I can't remember if it was New Jersey or Miami. Mm-hmm. And he looks at me in the middle of the fight and says, you know what? We should do a fight at the White House. And I'm like, yes. We should do a fight at the White House.
9: That fight, a first in the nation's history to ever be hosted on the White House South Lawn.
11: All people invited. Our country is invited to this. It's free.
9: The renderings for the event, UFC Freedom 250, showcase a massive display, including a fighting cage known as the Octagon, just outside the president's bedroom window. A huge red, white, and blue lighting structure, dubbed the Claw, towers overhead. And there will be massive TV screens and seating for a watch party on the Ellipse that can accommodate approximately 85,000 fans.
11: And 100,000 people in the back where they're putting up 8 or 10 very big screens.
9: There will be a press conference at the Lincoln Memorial, and weigh-ins will take place at the Ellipse the day before.
11: UFC is going to be here. Dana White, the great Dana White, he's building literally a stadium, a 5,000-seat arena right outside the front door of the White House.
9: The administration is calling the mixed martial arts event a showcase of American greatness.
11: This will be the greatest show on earth.
9: But critics argue it's out of touch, with California Governor Gavin Newsom sarcastically writing, "Thank God they are focused on the priorities of all Americans." Asked about who's paying for all of it, the White House responded to those questions on social media with three letters. Quote, UFC. There is one thing that the UFC CEO, Dana White, is worried about. The weather.
10: I hate outdoors. Outdoors is just way too unpredictable. If it rains, we're going. If it snows, we're going. The only thing that will stop us is lightning.
9: Dana White is a longtime friend of the president's, speaking at the last three Republican national conventions while praising his early support for the UFC.
12: Donald was the first guy that recognized the potential that we saw in the UFC and encouraged us to build our business.
9: Now, White will be by Trump's side when the South Lawn is filled with fans. A White House official told CNN that a third of the tickets are reserved for military members and their family, a third for White House staff and their family, and a third for VIPs.
11: I have never seen anybody want anything so much as people want those tickets. It's a one of a kind.
7: Caitlin Collins, thank you. All right, next, at the top of the hour, we'll take you back to Laos, where four trapped villagers, they walked out of a flooded cave on their own. We have a live report for you next.
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0: Some people say that TalkSport is possessed by the Premier League, but that's just not cricket. We're also charmed by the Champions League, fanatical about the FA Cup, and rampantly rabid about rugby, Formula One, and boxing. TalkSport's the brassiest, boldest, best soccer and sports opinion anywhere in the known universe. 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
5: Welcome back to CNN This Morning. Here's what you need to know today. The best outcome for this story, four villagers trapped in an underground mine in Laos are free. We'll show you how the moment they emerged. We'll show you how it happened, and you'll hear from the rescuers. President Trump was dealt a double dose of some bad news on Friday. A judge temporarily blocked him from moving ahead with his so-called anti-weaponization fund. And then a second judge ordered him to respond to claims he committed fraud. We'll break down both those decisions. Breaking overnight, protesters again clashed with police outside an ICE detention facility in New Jersey. These are happening after days of mounting tensions there. Blue Origin's latest flight test was over before it started. The rocket exploded on the launch pad, and now there is a warning from officials for the people who live nearby.

0: Wrapping up May, it's the 30th, Saturday morning. Welcome to it. Thanks for joining me. I'm Victor Blackwell. We're starting with the breaking news. Those four remaining villagers who were trapped inside a flooded cave in Laos are now out and safe. Rescue crews started entering the cave to help those remaining villagers out, but before they reached them, the survivors managed to walk and crawl their way out on their own. Here's a look at the incredible moment as the men reached the surface. Can you imagine, I mean, waiting there day after day for your father, your brother to come out and they just walk out? Five men have been trapped inside that cave for more than 10 days. One was rescued yesterday. Two other people are still missing. CNN's Will Ripley spoke with the diving experts last hour about this really miraculous moment.
1: Everything about what happened up there. I've got goosebumps.
2: The short version is they changed over the pumps this morning. So some of the pumps that were running were moved into a better position so they could work more efficiently. We'd been kind of been pushing for that for a few days. It finally happened. Everyone moved out of the cave while at pumps to try and reduce the water. And literally as I'm gearing up, because I was going to be heading in to take food and medicine and all those sort of things, four miners popped out. So they had obviously, the water level had dropped far enough and they'd made their way out on their own. So we didn't end up having to go in.
1: Was there any possibility you guys were expecting this was going to happen? I mean, we were talking about how difficult and dangerous this was going to be, even with your assistance, to get them out.
3: I guess there was we were joking about it, that if the pump starts to work and if the water level goes down, these guys will rush out without like any hesitation. And that actually happened, yeah. But it was the best outcome because the pumping was always the plan A. It's the safest way where nobody's going to get into a risk. So we're happy that we didn't have to go anymore.
1: And the pumps were not sure that they were going to work, right? You guys have been trying to pump for days. They carved this road. You got the generators up there. But the water levels were still staying too high, right?
3: Yep.
1: There was
3: a lot of safety concerns about having pumps at the same time in the water and people running electrocution and too tight and all that. But it just happened. Like I think it wasn't that planned.
4: You always worry too much.
1: He worries too much?
3: Mate, it's my job.
1: So, Rob, what do you think? I mean...
4: Yeah, I think that was the best option, as we talked this morning.
1: Robin, you said yesterday it was a miracle that they got out with assistance. Yeah. And you just were... I could see in your eyes, you weren't sure what was going to happen today.
4: I was really worried this morning that we had to extract them by diving, because I don't think they would have made it alive. But the pumping was definitely the best solution and it worked out. And we're lucky because now it starts to rain and the cave is going to fill up more. So
1: what this rain means and what your presence down here means is that you have decided for the moment to call off the search for the two who are still missing. Is that correct?
3: Well, they are now planning the search for them as we speak, but it's not diving anymore, so we are done. And that's it.
1: Is there any update on their conditions that you can share yet?
3: Or? No, none. Now that the cave can be dried out, so they can search the last part if they consider it safe.
1: Okay. And because you believe they would have been in a chamber that was even more dangerous to access than the one where you found them.
3: To be honest, what I believe is that they weren't even in that cave. But that's just hypothetically, because we asked from the guys in the chamber and they never saw those two. So we hope that they actually got away and then they are somewhere else.
1: That would be the best possible outcome, wouldn't it, if it's not them?
5: Yes. Because we asked the miners when they go out and then they kind of, what? Another two?
1: They didn't know.
5: Only five. You know, so it's kind of different area. So maybe it's different group. So, but the one there is only five and then they all go out.
1: So what did they say to you when you saw them for the first time? Inside the cave. When you saw the villagers, were you inside the cave or were you outside? You saw them walking out from the mouth of the cave. That was the first time.
5: Yes.
1: Yeah. What did they say?
4: They just crushed out.
5: They just cried.
4: The adrenaline. They ran for their life, and once they arrived to the camp, they just
1: and we saw them down here because they carried him down down the mountain. And they looked in pretty rough shape. You can tell that this has been a tremendously exhausting ordeal, and they've got to have all sorts of sickness going on after being down there for so long.
4: But I think it's very strong also. They kept their conscience, and they could still like talk, and they could still like have a laugh, and
1: they were laughing.
4: And said like, "Oh, thank you, blah, blah." So I think that's a strong guy.
3: The fact that they actually crawled, everybody crawled out by themselves, that talks a lot about it. It's quite physical.
1: Yeah. They showed people how it's done here in Central Laos, didn't they?
5: Yeah, but I mean, like the one that Miko take it out from the on the dive, I think they crawl like 30 minutes out. 31 minutes.
3: And it took 55 from us.
5: Yeah, and we do 55. And then he already like 9 days inside, he can crawl 31 minutes out. Very fast.
1: So they clearly had a will to live, and they didn't know that there was a storm brewing up here, but something must have told them they've got to go for it.
5: I think when they see the water level down, they kind of like, let's go.
6: Now or never,
5: let's go.
1: But you know, they would not have been able to do this, guys, had you not found them, had you not brought them the headlamps and the other supplies that they needed.
5: No, headlamps they have.
1: They had them. Okay. Were they wearing anything else?
3: A lot of lights and a lot of supplies and all that. Who knows? They are strong, and like I said, and the way they mine here, they stack supplies, and they were planning to go there for a few days, so they might have some extra.
5: So not in
3: food
5: and out
3: as well.
5: Not in and out. Yeah. So they go and then they stay a couple of days inside with food, the supplies, headlamp and everything. They pack some gold, then they go out.
1: And now you mentioned, because they went in the cave mining for gold. I think you mentioned some of them were still, they were still actually looking for gold during their downtime in the cave, right? Because they didn't have anything else to do.
4: They got to do what they got to do.
1: So they found some gold and they have it in their pockets to carry out?
4: Yeah, I haven't asked, but I think
5: I think it's what this today happened is because of the Thai and Lao rescue team.
7: Yeah.
5: They found another exit for the water, so they pump to that things, so then the water go down very fast as well.
0: Will Ripley, fantastic reporting. I mean, I've been watching this video all morning of the hugging and crying and really just the relief, and I'm sure for some people disbelief, that these men climbed out on their own and came out, as you heard, laughing. A fantastic end to this really scary story. Work's not done. Searching for two people missing. But wow. All right, politics now. And this rough week for President Trump in the courts on several fronts. First, federal judge ordered the president to respond to the allegations that he committed fraud against the court in the settlement of his $10 billion lawsuit against the IRS. District Judge Kathleen Williams is questioning whether the deal improperly benefits the president and his allies. And she then reopened the case after 35 former federal judges called on her to examine whether this out-of-court settlement is a product of collusion and fraud. And a federal judge in Virginia has temporarily blocked the Trump administration from moving forward with its $1.8 billion anti-weaponization fund. That judge's order forbids the administration from the transferring of money to the fund, the consideration of any claims submitted to the fund, and the dispersing of any funds. A hearing is scheduled for June 12th. Plans to close and renovate the Kennedy Center for the Performing Arts also on hold after another setback in court for the president. A judge has given the president 2 weeks to remove his name from the building. CNN senior White House reporter Betsy Klein has the latest on this one.
8: A major blow to President Donald Trump's plans to transform the John F. Kennedy Center for the Performing Arts as a federal judge ruled against both a name change and a planned closure. President Trump was elected chairman of the Board of Trustees at the Kennedy Center early in his second term. And since then, he has overseen sweeping programmatic and leadership changes at this arts institution. That has led to slumping ticket sales as well as major artists pulling out of planned appearances, which some saw as driving this desire to temporarily close. On the president's watch, his hand-picked board of trustees voted to rename it the Trump Kennedy Center for the Performing Arts. And then earlier this year, they also approved plans to close for 2 years for a renovation. U.S. District Judge Christopher Cooper says that any Trump signage and Trump references on the website must be removed within 2 weeks. He says that this is because the center's status as a living memorial to John F. Kennedy cannot be changed without approval approval from Congress. And then separately, Cooper says that they must halt this planned closure until there is a more fulsome review. Now, the Kennedy Center says that they plan to appeal, but President Trump indicating he might not want to be involved anymore. He says in this post to social media, quote, "I cannot be involved with a situation where danger to the public is allowed to flourish in plain and open sight. Unless I am free to do what I do better than anyone else, bring this institution back physically, financially, and artistically, I have no interest in continuing what could only be a hopeless journey into never, never land." Now, the president goes on to say that he plans to transfer control of the Kennedy Center's operations and maintenance to Congress, but it's really unclear if he's able to do that. Since its founding, the Kennedy Center has had oversight from the executive branch on its board of trustees, while Congress has been responsible for appropriations funding for its operations and maintenance. Now, I've also spoken to numerous sources who had expressed grave concerns about the consequences of a closure. They had warned that performers would find alternative venues and not return. They said that staff with expertise would leave and not come back, and that both audiences and donors could dry up. We'll be watching all of this very closely over the next few weeks. Betsy Klein, CNN in Washington.
0: All right, Betsy, thank you. State officials in New Jersey, they're stepping in now after a week of clashes between ICE agents and protesters. Ahead, the plan to ease tensions outside the controversial Delaney Hall detention facility. Plus, there's an urgent warning now for people who live near the site of that violent rocket explosion.
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6: The NTSB is expected to hold a press conference today as investigators dig into a deadly bus crash on I-95 in Virginia. Five people were killed, including two children. More than three dozen others were hurt, including the bus driver. Now, investigators say the crash happened when a bus slammed into several cars yesterday. The five people who were killed were not on that bus. The bus was traveling from New York to North Carolina when state police say the driver failed to slow down for traffic in a work zone. A former Des Moines, Iowa school superintendent is headed to prison and likely out of the country. Ian Roberts was sentenced to 2 years after he admitted that he falsely claimed to be a U.S. citizen and illegally had firearms. And prosecutors say he spent years working without legal authorization, even used a fake Social Security card to get the job. His attorneys now expect he'll be deported to Guyana after serving that sentence. U.S. troops could score free tickets to a UFC fight at the White House, but only if they meet strict weight requirements. New guidance says that service members must pass body composition and physical tests to qualify, including a specific waist-to-height ratio. Officials say the rules align with new military fitness standards that are focused on readiness. One defense official says the message to troops hoping to attend, no fatties. That's a quote. New video captured the scene outside of a New Jersey ICE facility as state troopers moved in and protesters hurled objects at passing vehicles. Look at this. Officials say the clashes broke out as police tried to clear a path for staff leaving the site. A protest tied to concerns about conditions inside the facility have been going on for several days now. CNN's Jen Sullivan has more for you.
7: Immigration and Custom Enforcement agents forming a protective wall outside of Delaney Hall, an immigration detention center in Newark, New Jersey. This following days of violent protests.
8: We all need to do everything we can to cool things down now.
7: New Jersey Governor Mikey Sherrill says she'll work with state law enforcement to set up a special zone outside the facility where people can continue to peacefully protest.
9: Our focus is to allow for peaceful assembly.
7: For about a week, protesters have gathered outside amid allegations that those inside are being severely mistreated. One woman who says her husband is being held at Delaney Hall says he frantically called her asking for help.
10: He says they're just spraying pepper spray at us and we can't breathe.
7: The Department of Homeland Security says detainees are well treated and that they are provided three meals a day, medical care, and receive full due process. Protesters, though, strongly disagree. Last Friday, hundreds of detainees reportedly began a hunger strike to protest what they call dirty conditions, a lack of sufficient food, and overcrowding, according to their lawyers. DHS has repeatedly denied those claims, yet Governor Sherrill says she too has heard reports of inhumane conditions, but has been denied full access inside the detention center.
8: For days, ICE has refused most of our requests, raising serious questions about what it's trying to hide from public view.
7: Many Democratic lawmakers are calling for the Newark Detention Center to close down. I'm Jen Sullivan reporting.
6: At the top of the next hour, I'll speak to the wife of one of the men being held at that detention center who was on a hunger strike. She's been leading protests outside the facility for days. It was her husband, Martin Soto's case, that kicked off those demonstrations. You'll hear from her and their attorneys. It's coming up at the top of the hour on First of All. A deal is reportedly on the table to move to the next phase with Iran to open the strait to negotiate over the nuclear program. But President Trump walked out of a Situation Room meeting without announcing a decision. We have details on what's being negotiated. Allison?
11: And we're keeping an eye on yet again more rain across the southeast. We have numerous flash flood warnings ongoing. We'll take a look at where this rain is expected to go over the next couple.
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8: This morning, we are waiting on a response to Iran from President Trump after a two-hour Situation Room meeting. In a statement, a White House official said any deal must meet Trump's red line, including Iran can never have a nuclear weapon. The president had previously laid out conditions for a possible framework for a deal. In the meantime, Defense Secretary Pete Hegseth says American forces are ready if they're ordered to resume fighting. With me now to discuss, Aaron David Miller. He's a former State Department Middle East negotiator. Aaron, good morning to you. I want to start with what we heard from Secretary Hegseth just minutes ago. Here's what he said about the future of a deal and where talks stand now.
9: So Iran knows very, very clearly what our expectations are, and that's on the negotiating team to deliver. They're coming in our direction. The talks have been productive. I think they know where it needs to go. And I'm quite confident with this, with our president, who makes nothing but great deals, that ultimately it'll be something he's proud to defend, that ensures that Iran, which everyone knows should not have a nuclear weapon, never does.
8: And so what do you hear there? And what also do you glean from this meeting ending with no indication of whether the president is going to accept what's on the table?
10: Yeah, thanks, Victor. And thanks for having me. Look, U.S.-Iran negotiations usually have two speeds, slow and slower. Mm. And I know everyone is waiting for an announcement, but we may well have more time in order to actually produce one. And part of it's because of the fundamental lack of trust between the current regime and the administration. The Iranian conception of the U.S., clearly the president walked out of the Joint Comprehensive Plan of Action in 2018. On at least two occasions, in June of last year and in February, the administration claimed it wanted to negotiate, but it had already made a decision to use military force. So you have that problem. Then you have the text, and no one has seen it, Victor, and which is extraordinary. operational security, given the fact that you would think it might have leaked. The text is important. It's not a conclusive deal. It's the key, actually, to beginning negotiations. And I'm reminded of what Sam Goldwyn, the great Hollywood mogul, said, that an oral agreement isn't worth the paper it's written on. So it may well be that there are formulations still in play. But I think the core issue is the president wants satisfaction and Iranian concessions on two core issues: opening the straits without conditions, and number two, turning over, either diluting or handing to a third party or to the United States, the highly enriched uranium. And those are the two cards, Victor, that Iran does not want to play right now. So, I mean, I wouldn't expect we're on the cusp of a breakthrough. I still believe there's going to be an agreement on this one pager, but we're really in for tough and turbulent times ahead.
8: So let's talk about those two elements, the nuclear material and the strait. And first, the material, because the Trump administration's strategy has shifted over these 13 weeks of this 4 to 6 week war. First, it was shock and awe immediately. Kill the Ayatollah on day one, overwhelm them militarily, expect that they will capitulate quickly. When that didn't work, it shifted to time, continue the blockade, and that at some point they will not be able to endure and they will capitulate. It has not happened. Do you see that even the 30 to 60 days of talks that this agreement would offer would make, and it ain't any more likely this regime would end its nuclear development program, hand over the material it has?
10: Yeah, it's a great point. Look, I think what the period from February 28th to April 7th, when this quote-unquote ceasefire occurred, demonstrated is neither Iran nor the administration wants to go back to that. But we should make no mistake, for Donald Trump, for the American public, as important as the nuclear issue might be, it does not represent an existential issue. For the guys running this regime, this brutal authoritarian repressive regime, the guys who control the money, the information, the oil, and the nuclear program, for them it's existential. These are not marginal requirements that they will easily give up on, because literally these are the issues: control of the straits, the highly enriched uranium, relations with the proxies, the ballistic missiles. All of this stuff is critically important to the survival of the Islamic Revolutionary Guard Corps. So no, I don't think more pain, frankly, is going to fundamentally move the Iranian regime off of that. I think there's a difference, Victor, between concessions and capitulation. And it is in that zone that I think it's still possible to reach an agreement that will get us to, I would argue, months of negotiation on these two core issues. What is the ultimate disposition of the straits? And number two, what happens to the highly enriched uranium and Iran's determination to continue to enrich?
8: Yeah. And on the strait, I mean, this deal, as we understand it, would open the strait. But and this was something that was considered, that Iran would use if this war was launched, and it ultimately was back in February. But now, having executed closing the strait, knowing the impact of that influence, how does that change the relationship with the rest of the world that Iran knows they have that lever to push whenever they'd like to?
10: Man, I think you broke the code on this one, Victor. I think that's exactly the point. There were two potentially transformative issues since February 28th. One was the killing of Ali Khamenei, the supreme leader, who essentially more than any other person was responsible for the policies of this regime since 1989, when he assumed power. Iran is going to change as a consequence of Ali Khamenei's death. And the second is the fact that the Iranians have weaponized geography. Someone should have made clear to the Secretary of Defense and the president, or shown them a map, that in effect, Iran had a card to play. And weaponizing geography was that card. And I think they don't want to give that up. And even if they agreed, and even if the straits do open unconditionally, Victor, they know at any point going forward now, largely because of the insurance companies, a couple

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1: But by all appearances, the Fireball is a huge setback for the Jeff Bezos-founded company and its lunar mission. The company says its debris could wash ashore in the coming days or even weeks. The Coast Guard issued an advisory urging boaters to avoid the area altogether. The U.S. Space Force says an investigation is now happening. Much-needed rain is bringing some drought relief for folks in the southeast this weekend. CNN's Allison Chinchar is tracking what's in the forecast. Now, we try to stay away from cliches in news, but when it rains, it pours. It's appropriate for this one.
2: I feel like this is what the phrase was made for. I mean, it was probably a situation just like this because, yes, the rain helps the drought. Unfortunately, when you get so much rain in a short period of time, a lot of that just runs right off. And that's also how you end up getting flooding on the roadways and things like that. Now, here's a look at the forecast for today. Yet again, a lot of the same areas once again getting rain and thunderstorms. And for some of these, we're talking more than a week straight. Look at this. New Orleans has had 11 consecutive days with rain and more rain in the forecast today. Chattanooga, Birmingham, looking at 10 straight days of rain. That was up until today. Today would be the 11th day for them to get rain straight. And again, it's not just that they've had a little bit of rain here and there. You're talking record rainfall, like Mobile, Alabama, picking up 17.27 inches of rain so far in the month of May. That is more than they have had from January all the way through April combined. Same thing for Gulfport in Panama City, picking up more rain so far this month than the first 4 months of the year. We are going to add more rain to it. You've got rain across the southeast right now and even some strong thunderstorms across areas of the Midwest and the Central Plains. You can see from Omaha stretching down to Kansas City, you've got quite a bit of lightning with some of those storms. But the more widespread impact is certainly going to be the southeast. Maybe not necessarily right this moment, but certainly as we get into the afternoon when more of those showers and thunderstorms are expected to develop, but you also have several of those flash flood warnings ongoing even as of this morning.
1: All right, we'll watch it. Allison, thank you. Still ahead, a federal judge has ordered the president to answer to claims that his administration committed fraud when setting up this so-called anti-weaponization fund.
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7: The president is facing two legal setbacks related to his newly created billion-dollar, $1.8 billion to be more specific, fund for allies. First, the judge blocked the White House from creating that anti-weaponization fund. That's the $1.8 billion set aside to pay people who they say were wrongly targeted by the government in the past. Now, remember, the fund only exists because of a settlement with the IRS, where Trump sued the agency over his leaked tax returns, and now a judge overseeing that case has ordered the president to respond to allegations the two sides colluded to create it. Here to discuss, former U.S. Attorney Michael Moore. Good to have you back on the show. Let's start here with the allegation. There are 35 former federal judges who argued that the $10 billion lawsuit first just violated what they call the requirement that parties are truly adverse. Explain here what they're claiming that led to the potential collusion and fraud.
8: Yeah, well, I'm glad to be with you and back on today. You're finally seeing some of the courts, and especially former federal judges, now coming out saying that this case really was a mockery of the system. And essentially, it's unheard of for a president to essentially be the litigant and sue himself or sue an agency that he is over, and then direct that agency pay him. So basically he sues himself and settles with himself so that he can pay himself. He's doing that in a way that the court in Florida is saying, look, I feel like there's been other discussions here. This was not a real settlement in controversy or a case in controversy. This settlement may be a fraud upon the court. The judge was already interested in getting to the sort of the merits of could this even be an actual case, and was it permissible for the president to do this? And so the party settled very quickly before the judge could really put her hands on it. And now these former judges have come in saying, you know, you've got to do something. And she has the authority under the federal rules to come in now and make an inquiry about whether or not there was some fraud perpetrated on the court by way of this settlement. And she'll determine whether or not there was actually collusion or some agreement, an under the table deal, if you will, to funnel this money into this slush fund.
7: Yeah, Michael, you point out that there was a quick settlement here. Is there any explanation or justification from your perspective of why the federal government would not even respond to the claim from the president in this $10 billion IRS lawsuit?
8: Yeah. My guess is that no real lawyer would want to put their names on that pleading, frankly, because they could likely be sanctioned by the court. But, you'd have to be living in another world to not recognize that Trump is controlling the DOJ, and DOJ is doing Trump's bidding. And so essentially, when he sues himself, and then it's up to DOJ, the formerly neutral body, to make a decision about the case. Not surprising to see that they then jump in on this settlement, not only to fund this ridiculous and just outlandish slush fund of almost $2 billion, but also to essentially give him and his family and business, everything else, immunity from past tax issues. So it clearly looks like, and I think the judge is seeing that now, that she's saying, look, y'all weren't candid with me about it may not have been candid, about what's going on. I'm going to dig into it and find out, was this something that you were doing just to try to get the court to quickly divert, attention elsewhere so that you could do this strange deal?
7: And so then what? I mean, I acknowledge that this may be far down the road here, but if the court determines that the executive colluded with the executive branch to defraud the judicial branch, what then is the consequence, considering the Supreme Court ruling that gives protections to the president?
8: Well, the Supreme Court ruling was really limited in some ways as it related to official capacity. And so now this is a case where Donald Trump and his sons and other are involved in this lawsuit, these businesses. And so the question is, can the judge impose sanctions, which she can, if she finds, in fact, that there was a violation of the federal rules? And that's Rule 11 of the federal rules. And it allows the judge who thinks that, there's been some fraud perpetrated on the court to actually impose penalties or otherwise. So she can do that. And I expect that it'll be a pretty serious inquiry. And the last thing that most Republicans want right now is to have to explain justifications for the creation of this fund and this deal, which frankly looks like a boondoggle and something that shouldn't withstand any scrutiny.
7: Michael Moore, good to have you on a Saturday. Thank you, sir. Still ahead, Novak Djokovic's quest for a record 25th Grand Slam title is over at the French Open. We've got the highlights from Roland Garros after the break.
9: Some people think that Chalk Sport's just a clever name, that we just talk sport. But that's absolute balderdash. We breathe it, dream it, think it, play it, and eat it for breakfast wrapped up in an English muffin. 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A bit salty. 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
2: Top stories now. The four remaining villagers who were trapped inside a flooded cave in Laos are out and safe. Five men had been trapped inside that cave for more than 10 days. One was rescued yesterday. Two others are still missing. The White House has released President Trump's latest physical exam results. And the memo from the president's physician says that he is in, quote, excellent health, but it adds recommendations for weight loss and more exercise. The report also addresses the much-discussed bruising on the president's hands. They attribute those to frequent handshaking and aspirin use. The Hurricanes punched their ticket to the Stanley Cup Finals with a win over the Canadiens. Andy Scholes is here with more.
3: Yeah, you know, Victor, a team from Canada has not won the Stanley Cup since the Canadiens did it back in 1993. But that drought, it lives on because Montreal was Canada's last hope at winning it this year. And Carolina fans, though, they were super pumped last night. They were trying to get back to the final for the first time since 2006, which is the only time they've ever won. And it was really a party all night. The Hurricanes scoring three times in the first period. They would go on to win this one 6-1 to take the series in five. And the Hurricanes have been just dominant in this postseason. They are now 12-1. Carolina now faces Las Vegas in the final. Game one is going to be Tuesday in Raleigh. All right, Novak Djokovic, meanwhile, is out at the French Open after an epic match against Brazilian youngster João Fonseca. The match lasted nearly 5 hours, and Fonseca, he's less than half of Djokovic's age. He's only 19. Djokovic is 39. Djokovic won the first two sets, but then Fonseca battled back, forced a fifth set. And in that fifth set, Fonseca, with just some masterful shots, he then closed out Djokovic with his incredibly powerful serve. Fonseca's the first teenager ever to beat Djokovic at a Grand Slam. The Joker had been 289-1 when winning the first two sets at a Grand Slam. But after the match, you know, when asked if this was his last French Open, Djokovic said, "I don't know." Now, with no Djokovic, Sinner, or Alcaraz, man, this is the widest open a men's side has been in a Grand Slam in a long time. All right, and tonight we are in for a treat. Game 7 between the Spurs and Thunder in Oklahoma City. Victor Wembanyama in San Antonio won Game 6 in convincing fashion to force a winner-take-all game tonight. Can the reigning champs keep their repeat dreams alive? Well, Shea Gilgeous-Alexander knows all about the pressures of a Game 7.
4: Anything can happen in a Game 7. Like, it's win or go home. It being in your building is nice, but, like, it doesn't really mean anything. Like, you have to go out there and be the better basketball team or else your season's done, and that's what it comes down to. Now, it's going to be nice having our fans behind us and cheering us, but we got to go out there and be better, and if we're not better, our season will be over.
5: It erases kind of all the little mistakes that we do that are human nature, whether it's in the regular season or previous games. We just got to fight that all the time, and when your back's against the wall, it feels like it's the best opportunity to do that.
3: Yeah, it's about tonight at 8 Eastern in OKC. Victor, hoping for a good one. And, man, what if Wemby makes the NBA Finals this year against the Knicks at Madison Square Garden? I mean, that would be a great series.
2: First of all, I love a Game 7. Let's focus on this one, and then we'll get there. Andy Scholes, thanks so much. Hey, first of all, it's coming up at the top of the hour. New protests overnight outside the ICE facility in New Jersey where attorneys and families say loved ones have been on a hunger strike. We'll hear from the wife of one detainee who was part of that strike. She now says he is facing retaliation. Plus, the fight over black representation in Congress gets messier. I'll be joined by the vice chair of the Florida Democratic Party, who's speaking out against Congresswoman Wasserman Schultz and her decision to run in a district that he says should be held by a congressperson of color. And musical acts we have not heard from in a minute are back in the national conversation as his concert series for America's 250th is falling apart. What artists like Young MC and the Commodores and Milli Vanilli are saying. Those stories and conversations you won't see anywhere else. They're coming up after a short break on First of All.
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0: First of all, immigrants are just as human as American citizens. Being undocumented does not change that. It's amazing I even have to say it, because the White House finds it clever to launch an ICE arrest tracker with an aliens.gov URL. And they promote it with a sci-fi themed post captioned, "They don't belong here," and "They walk among us." Get it? Illegal aliens sound like extraterrestrial aliens. Good one. I start there this morning because it puts into context what we're seeing in Newark, New Jersey. People both outside and inside the facility, Delaney Hall, are protesting what they say are inhumane conditions for detainees. Starting over the holiday weekend, hundreds of detainees went on a labor and hunger strike. At the center of the strike has been a man named Martin Alonso Soto Hernandez. Protesters tried to stop his transfer to another facility. They say that's retaliation for his wife, Gabriella, despite being pregnant, protesting outside Delaney Hall.
1: He is a participant in the hunger strike, but they retaliated against him. They're singling him out. This is a collective, unified team of over 300 detainees across all units inside. It is not just a one person.
0: This week, the head of the Department of Homeland Security downplayed the hunger strike and the conditions in the facility.
2: There was only a handful of individuals that was refusing to eat because they want their ethnic group or their ethnic right food. Well, they can go back to their country and get whatever food they want. The fact is, we're giving them the calories they want. This isn't Holiday Inn. We're giving them sanitation.
0: Gabriella Soto is with us now, along with her attorneys who represent several clients. The government is still holding at Delaney Hall. Selenia DeStefani is CEO and managing attorney of Nova Law Group. Alex Minogue is her co-counsel. Welcome to you all. Gabriella, let me start with you. And first, when's the last time you had an opportunity to speak with your husband, and what are you hearing from him?
3: Good morning. So I was able to see my husband yesterday. He just wants to be out. He's tired of being in solitary confinement for doing nothing wrong. His bruises are going away, but it's still not justified for him having them in general.
0: And talk to me about how he got those bruises.
3: When ICE agents were shoving him and pulling him one way or another to into the van.
0: And this was in the transition from Delaney Hall to the Elizabeth Detention Center, where he is now. You say that he's facing retaliation. More than the move from one facility to another, describe what type of retaliation you're alleging.
3: The fact that they are now going after him. They're putting him in isolation because they think he's an endangerment. The way that they tricked me into getting into the building because they knew that they were going to move him. Just the whole scenario, it was insane. It was insane.
0: Now, your husband was a participant in the hunger strike there. You say that he was not leading it. You were protesting outside. Selenia, let me come to you. I saw in my preview monitor here, both you and Alex, when you heard from Secretary McMullen, look at each other and shake your head, his response to the complaints and to the protest. What's your reaction to what you heard? Put that into words for me.
4: Well, we both were there as well as those protesters, and we talked to many of our clients and detainees inside the detention facility. You know, the hunger strike is not because they don't want to eat, you know, the food because it's not their cultural food. It's because it's molded, expiring milk. We have a detainee that was released through habeas corpus from the detention facility and was hospitalized because of food poison. He had to have surgery. So, I mean, it's very hard to believe that, you know, the food was good, and that it's just because it's not their cultural food.
0: Alex, yeah, the DHS Assistant Secretary told CNN, and this is a direct quote, There is no, capital N-O, there is no hunger strike at Delaney Hall.
5: That is not true whatsoever. There is a pending hunger strike. Many detainees have been subjected to having worms in their food. And again, I wouldn't say, as Mr. Mullen stated, that is an ethnic choice of food. I think they just don't want to eat worms.
0: Alex, listen, we've covered the protest outside of Delaney Hall dating back months, even when Newark's mayor, Roz Baraka, was arrested. Those charges eventually dropped. DHS told us this week all detainees are provided with three meals a day, clean water, clothing, bedding, showers, soap and toiletries. Illegal aliens also have access to phones to communicate with their family members and lawyers. Certified dietitians evaluate meals. In fact, ICE has higher detention standards than most U.S. prisons that hold actual U.S. citizens. I want to hear more from you about what your clients inside that facility that has been so controversial for so long now, what they say about what they're living through.
5: Right now, from what I gather and what we're hearing from detainees, they're living through absolute torture. One unit, I believe it was Unit 2, if I'm not mistaken, they were pepper sprayed. They're going long hours without food. When they receive food, they're receiving pieces of stale bread. Their tablets were taken away, which is a way for them to order commissary, also speak with their family members. So not only are they giving barely any food or food with worms in it, now they can't resort to the commissary. It's just, and the medical conditions they're heartbreaking. Many detainees, we've had a cancer detainee who was not receiving medication. We have individuals who had seizures who were scared that they were going to hit the concrete floor because they weren't getting their anti-seizure medications. We've had people with diabetics that weren't receiving their insulin, people with severe depression not receiving their anti-medications, which is absolutely frightening in a facility like that. Am I missing anything, Selenia?
4: No, I mean, there's more, but the conditions are just very unhuman. Yeah. And the problem is that many of them fear to speak up because they get put in solitary. Like Mr. Soto has been retaliated, and that is real. They get put in solitary, they get isolated, they get threatened with violence. So they're scared. They're scared to speak up.
0: Gabriella, let me come back to you, because you and Martine have two children together, and you are pregnant with your third. And so first, you were out there protesting to get your husband released. He's now been transferred. How are you? And what do you tell your young children?
3: My daughter thinks dad's at work. I don't really want to expose her to what's going on. She already misses her dad way too much. So, and she's also too young to understand what is going on. Mm. But she does know that he's not 100% at work, because when we go visit him, or when we used to go visit him at Delaney Hall, she would be like, wee-wee-oo, papa, wee-wee-oo, aquí adentro. So, like, she kind of is understanding, like, how it is. Mm. But at the same time, I think her mind is just going back to, like, the safe space and saying, like, you know, he's at work.
0: Yeah. Gabriella Soto, attorneys Selenia DeStefani and Alex Minogue, will, of course, follow Martine's story and what's happening inside the facility and outside that we see night after night. Thank you all. New congressional maps in Florida mean a new district is up for grabs for Democrats, but a sitting Democratic congresswoman is being called out by some in her own party for running in the newly drawn district. We'll speak with the leader of the Democratic Party in Florida, who says she should not be running, that the seat should go to a person of color. Plus, why are old school acts like Morris Day and The Time and Commodores and Young MC, even Milli Vanilli, making headlines after their inclusion in a Trump-backed concert lineup. We'll get into that.
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0: The wave of redistricting in Republican-led states poses questions for a lot of politicians. Should they run for re-election at all? Can they win in the redrawn district? Or maybe should they pick a new one? Well, one high-profile congresswoman from Florida has made her decision. Debbie Wasserman Schultz currently represents Florida's 25th district. But after it was divided in redistricting, she decided to run in the 20th district. Now, the 20th has sent a black representative to Congress every election since 1993. If Wasserman Schultz wins, there would be only one black representative from the entire state of Florida. There are six other candidates running for that seat, all of them black. And many of Wasserman Schultz's opponents have voiced their opinion now, the opposition to her decision to run in that district, and they say their potential constituents don't like it either.
11: The one question they all said to me, what is her why? Why this district? Why us?
20: You're not the candidate of choice for our community. And to ignore that and run anyways just shows you do not respect black voices. You do not respect the black community.
0: Nearly all of the elected members of the Florida Democratic National Committee have condemned Wasserman Schultz's decision. In a statement released Tuesday, the members said in part, we cannot claim to defend voting rights, racial justice, and representation while undermining black political power when it becomes politically convenient. My next guest signed that statement. Daniel Henry is the first vice chair of Florida's Democratic Party. Daniel, good to have you this morning. So is this specifically about Wasserman Schultz and her decision to move from the 25th to the 20th? Or do you believe that only black people should run to represent Florida's 20th?
21: No, thank you, Victor. This is a question about moral courage. We're seeing a systematic attack of black representation all across the South, in Louisiana and Alabama, soon to be in Georgia, South Carolina. We just almost averted the loss of Jim Clyburn's seat. And in Florida, we've seen Governor DeSantis and the Republicans systematically take away multiple black access seats in our state. We lost one in 22 with Congressman Al Lawson. We just saw Frederica Wilson announce her retirement yesterday. And for a seat like Congressional District 20 that has had a storied career, that has allowed for us to be able to have black representation, it's important to have a representative that has that lived experience. And Congressman Wasserman Schultz is not the only congresswoman that's affected by this redistricting. We've seen multiple congressional members have to adjust. But what she has done differently amongst her colleagues is instead of running in a district that she actually lives in, she's seeking the comfortable choice. Mm-hmm. And I think it's important more than ever that we speak out against.
0: And so when you say that lived experience, I'm going to go back to the clear question. The first question, is it because she's white? If she'd been black and moved from the 25th to the 20th, would you condemn that choice?
21: I think regardless of whether or not she was black or white, we would have condemned that choice. But the fact that she doesn't have the lived experience of the constituents of Congressional District 20, I think that puts it even more so in the front view. We've seen this seat ensure representation for a community that is lacking of resources, lacking of opportunity. And it's important to make sure that when people go to the polls, they get to vote for someone that looks like them, that experiences life the same way that she does, that they do. And that doesn't mean that Congressman Schultz doesn't have an opportunity to be able to be a representative in Congress. She lives in Congressional District 22. Yeah. It's a district that has won both by President Trump and President Biden. It's an opportunity that she can run a competitive race in. And instead of doing the right thing, like Congresswoman Castor, Congressman Soto, Congressman Moskowitz, who all have chosen to run in seats that are difficult. But in a time like this, it's important for her to also make that same choice, and she chose not to.
0: Okay, so let's have the Congresswoman speak for herself. Here's what she's saying in relation to the backlash.
22: The people in this district know me. They know I'm a fighter, and they know what my experience is. And they know that what they've been through in the last few years. They have told me we can't afford to have a beginner, you know, just start out in the United States Congress.
0: She makes the case of seniority. What do you say to that?
21: Well, we thank her for her dedicated years of seniority in the House. We appreciate the fact that she has strived to represent Broward County, but that's besides the point. Representation in Congress shouldn't be just based on seniority. We've seen incumbency be a factor as to why people have lost primaries all across the country. Ultimately, we wish that Congressman Schultz chose, instead of running for a seat that was convenient for her to take the easy road, that she took the hard road, the road that many of her colleagues within the state of Florida have chosen to ensure that she is representing a district that needs representation. There are plenty of candidates that are in Congressional District 20 before she filed that would have been able to meet that test. And that's the focus.
0: Well, let me ask you this. I mean, first, let me say that majority black districts have chosen white representatives. We look at Steve Cohen in Tennessee, who his districts were redrawn. He's not going to run for reelection. So we mm-hmm. have seen that. But why is the strategy to condemn her candidacy instead of rallying around, if you want a black candidate or a black representative, one of the other people who's running, and try to help that person win, instead of saying she shouldn't even run because she doesn't have the lived experience of the black constituency?
21: No, I hear what you're saying, Victor. And that's definitely a political choice that can be made by multiple people. We want the voters in Congressional District 20 to make that choice. Our focus is a matter of principle. This seat was specifically created to allow a candidate of the lived experience to be able to represent it. And the fact that it's been represented as someone of color speaks to that representation. And continuing and moving forward, we want to make sure that this district is protected and that it has that representation. And we continue to ensure that we send a black member of Congress in the future.
0: Daniel Henry, thank you very much for the conversation. This debate in Florida is one piece of a national push to preserve black representation. The Congressional Black Caucus is also now putting pressure on big businesses to protect voting rights. The leader of that group of black lawmakers, Congresswoman Yvette Clark, is here.
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1: Another majority black district is getting redrawn. Lawmakers in Louisiana just passed a new congressional map aimed at helping Republicans pick up a seat. It changes the makeup of districts currently represented by Democratic Congressman Cleo Fields and Troy Carter. The state will now have just one majority black district. The Congressional Black Caucus says they want to hear corporate America speak against this, specifically the more than 200 companies that wrote a letter to Congress about voting rights and the Voting Rights Act nearly 5 years ago in July 2021. In this new letter signed by members of the Black Caucus, they write in part, consumers, employees, shareholders, and communities across the country are paying close attention to who will stand up in defense of democracy and who will remain silent while black political power is dismantled in real time. And they want a response by June 9th. Democratic Congresswoman Yvette Clark of New York is the chair of the Congressional Black Caucus. She's with me now. Good to have you, Congresswoman. First question, what do you want these companies to do?
2: Yes, well, we are asking that these companies publicly declare where they stand in this moment. They have tremendous power and authority in civil society, in part because of the support of black consumers, of black talent that make their corporations run and thrive. And so, I mean, at basic level, we are asking that they stand with the Congressional Black Caucus, they publicly declare where they stand, that they also make it transparent to the American people where they make their political contributions. Are they supporting those state legislatures, those governors that have rushed to redistrict and to silence black voices through their representation in these states?
1: And so I pointed out, and you point out as well, with the selection of the companies in the letter that you wrote, that just about 5 years ago, these same companies were backing the John Lewis Voting Rights Advancement Act, which would have made the gerrymandering that we've seen over the last month impossible. It would have made it illegal. And so many of these, I won't say the specific companies, but we've seen in the corporate space, the companies 5 years ago that were backing DEI, that were putting black boxes up in 2020, have retreated from all of that. Is the retreat on DEI the explanation for what we're seeing as it relates to Voting Rights Act, voting rights here? And is that the change in the administration? Is that why you think we're seeing this?
2: Well, that would be speculation on my part. We've already begun hearing from corporations that are standing with the Congressional Black Caucus, and we'll make that public when it's appropriate. At the same time, it's important that publicly, all of these corporations that made these commitments to black communities across this nation declare where they stand in this moment. We are all part of a civil society that's watching the rights of black people across this nation eroded politically, economically, and that has implications for policy across the board. When members of the Congressional Black Caucus are not in the body at the table, our communities suffer. And so this is that moment where we all have to declare where we stand.
1: I don't know if you heard my conversation with the senior leader of the Florida Democratic Party before the break about Congresswoman Debbie Wasserman Schultz, her decision to move from the 25th district to now run in the 20th district, which for more than 30 years has been represented by a black member of Congress. He says his group condemns her decision to run there. Wasserman Schultz said that she consulted with the CBC about that decision to run. Here's what she said.
3: None of them asked me not to run. What the leadership, what Hakeem Jeffries and my CBC colleagues told me is that, you know, they know I know our community. And Leader Jeffries trusts Democrats to be able to know our communities well enough to have reached out, done the important outreach necessary to be able to make the decisions that we need to be able to make on how we can most effectively represent our community.
1: Did you personally encourage Congresswoman Wasserman Schultz to run in the 20th?
2: Well, let me say this. We had a conversation. Encouragement was not part of that conversation. I was essentially informed that Debbie wanted to run in this seat. Congresswoman Wasserman Schultz wanted to run in this seat. She has every right to decide where she runs. And this is part of the crisis that we're facing as part of the congressional, as the Congressional Black Caucus, as mid-decade redistricting takes place, is that seasoned members of the Florida delegation are now being displaced as a result of what the governor there has done in the state legislature.
1: Yeah.
2: There are valid reasons that the people, Black folks in particular, in this district and in the state of Florida, have raised concerns about Congresswoman Wasserman Schultz's decision to run in this district. And I'm not there to invalidate that. And I think that certainly the Congresswoman has to take into account all of the folks that have been speaking with her.
1: Now, more than just taking to into consideration what people are saying, I want to put up what the Democratic Black Caucus of Florida says. They say she should not run for this district. We heard from the Democratic Party. They say we will not stand by while Black representation disappears district by district, seat by seat, until none remain. We will not allow the sacrifices of generations who fought for these districts to be diminished, ignored, or erased. After the Calais decision, you said that you would fight for Black representation. You would fight for Black political power. Does this create some conflict between that commitment to fight and some collegial code? Or are you staying neutral because of... Explain.
2: Yeah, it does not. We remain committed to strengthening and undergirding the Black representation in Congress. Full stop.
1: Chairwoman Yvette Clark, thank you very much. He's been ordered by President Trump to get woke exhibits out of the most important museum system in the country. Now, for the first time, we're hearing directly from Lonnie Bunch III as the Smith.

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9: The Smithsonian Institution in D.C. is preparing for the nation's 250th birthday. Now, the president himself, he's made himself a real major part of the celebrations across the Capitol. And the Trump administration has been trying to shape how American history is presented. So we wanted to know whether that political pressure is shaping the exhibits. In a rare interview, CNN's Renee Marsh caught up with the first black leader of the Smithsonian, Lonnie Bunch.
10: We're at the Smithsonian Castle. It's been shut down since 2023 for renovations, but it's temporarily reopening for the nation's 250th anniversary. And they have a special exhibit co-curated by Smithsonian Secretary Lonnie Bunch. The first time he's done this since becoming secretary, and at a time where the Smithsonian is in the political crosshairs of the Trump administration.
11: The new exhibit includes the desk Thomas Jefferson used to draft the Declaration of Independence, Amelia Earhart's flight

0: lawsuit, the original draft of Martin Luther King Jr.'s I Have a Dream speech, and a model of the Statue of Liberty before it was built.
1: We think of the Statue of Liberty about immigration. But if you notice, this was given because America abolished slavery. She's standing on broken chains.
0: President Donald Trump looms large over plans for the celebration, but the historian and first Black American to serve as head of the Smithsonian says the administration did not influence his picks for this exhibit.
2: Was there any input from the administration on the exhibits?
1: None whatsoever. The Smithsonian always does its own scholarship.
2: And they didn't ask to have input?
1: Nobody
2: or
1: said
2: review.
1: A word. No, we don't do that. This is the Smithsonian.
0: Trump has previously slammed the Smithsonian for what he calls woke ideology. Last year on social media, he said the Smithsonian is out of control, where everything discussed is how horrible our country is, how bad slavery was. He ordered a review of Smithsonian exhibits through executive order in March of 2025.
2: The administration asked for documentation from the Smithsonian for review. Where does that stand?
1: We've given everything that's been asked, we've given, and we wait to hear.
0: The Office of Management and Budget, which is doing the review, did not respond to CNN's request for comment.
1: My goal is that history is driven by scholarship, not partisanship.
2: And, we should add that the federal government funds about 62% of the Smithsonian's $1 billion budget. So this really raises the stakes here as the administration threatens to pull support as it scrutinizes the institution. And it is clear that Bunch is having to walk this very fine line, preserving historical truth while navigating that political pressure that is so obvious and evident here in Washington. Victor?
3: Yeah, Renee, we've seen the White House and the administration influence the language at national parks. We've seen, of course, the reference to slavery at Independence or near Independence Hall. Yeah. Talk more about this White House review ordered more than a year ago, where that stands, the progress on it even.
2: Yeah, I mean, the OMB, the Office of Management and Budget, that was the part of the, or that was the agency that requested the documentation. They wanted documents, that talked about plans for exhibits within the Smithsonian, other exhibits that may be coming in the future. We know that the Smithsonian handed over documents in January, and at the time, OMB told us that those documents would be reviewed and they would be in constant communication with the Smithsonian. But you heard in the conversation there with Lonnie Bunch, since those documents have been handed over back in January, there has not been any contact. We've reached out to OMB to get an update. So it really is unclear where things stand and how this all moves forward. But he was very clear there in the piece that as it relates to this exhibit that is celebrating the nation's 250th birthday, the administration played no role. That was all him and his co-curator.
3: Renee Marsh, good to have you. Thank you.
2: Sure. Thanks for having me.
3: Morris Day, Young MC, the Commodores, even Milli Vanilli, all in the news together in the year of our Lord 2026 because of a DC concert series that seems to be falling apart. We'll get into why next.
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4: Where's the Harriet Tubman $20 bill? Remember when that was promised? Years later, still nothing. In fact, we may be now getting our first President Trump bill, $250 bill, $250 for the American 250th birthday. And stunts like this are tying the 250 brand to the Trump brand, and that may be why a concert series called Freedom 250 is quickly turning into the White House's Fire Festival. The reaction from most of the acts announced is given that meme where Homer Simpson is just kind of backing into the hedges. Morris Day was one of the first we saw react to the backlash after being included in the lineup. He denied he'd be performing, adding, "It's a no for me." Young MC calls the event a bait and switch. She says the artists were never told about any political involvement with the event. The Commodores posted, "Our music has always been our voice, and we choose not to publicly affiliate with any single political party." So who's left from the original lineup that was posted? Well, Vanilla Ice is still there, so we got that. Plus, one member of Milli Vanilli, Fab Morvan. Yeah, that Milli Vanilli. And because this story isn't strange enough, Freedom Williams, a rapper from the group CNC Music Factory, suggested, the internet believes, while he's sitting on his toilet, that he may still perform just despite critics. Only Flo Rida has not weighed in on what he's doing yet. Michael Harriet is with us now. He's the founder of Contraband Camp on Substack and the author of Black AF History, The Unwhitewashed Story of America. Michael, good to have you back on. So let's say here, there's America 250, which is the bipartisan organization that has members of the Senate and the House on it, their organizing thing. And then Freedom 250 is the one that's Trump-affiliated, private, public partnership. The president chose its CEO. They say it's nonpartisan. Why do you think this is falling apart?
5: I think because it's affiliated with this president and because he weaponizes everything. Like, I think that had it, but because remember in 1976 during the centennial celebration, there was all kinds of stuff going on. You know, we had, you know, discos all over the place, right? But I think that the Trump has weaponized everything so that people, one, are afraid and trying to distance themselves from this vengeful government. And the other part is it is possible that, like, some of them don't like Donald Trump and this regime.
4: Hmm. And so I said that Vanilla Ice is still on. So at least we'll have Ninja Rap for all the fans. Here's what he said about his decision to stay on.
6: It's all about just us making it this far and kind of bringing people together. And that's what this is about. I don't think that it should be about any political thing or anything like that. I don't even vote, so I don't even care. And if Biden called up, hey, and he said, my daughter's getting married, we need Vanilla Ice, I'd go play. It's not a big thing. You play for your fans. You know, we don't get a chance to pick our fans. They pick us. And I'll go play for Putin and I'll play in Iran if you want. It don't matter.
4: He'll play for Putin. He'll play for Iran. Is keeping politics out of it possible for most artists? Vanilla Ice says yes. What do you say?
5: Well, first of all, like, I think that, you know, as we know, everything is a political act, right? Whether you talking about, you know, government operations or not is a different thing. But when you, whoever you choose to show up for, right, when you're essentially showing up for free and when you're essentially performing in service of your country, it's a political act. And it's interesting that these people try to distance themselves from politics. You know, I know me and you were talking the other day about we wish we could go to a Vanilla Ice concert and we're going to have a chance. And, you know, we want to see Millie and Vanilla. Now we only going to see one Vanilla. But the reality is, right, like this shows where this country is. Like we're going to have this mediocre celebration with for the 250th, like, I'm in Tulsa right now celebrating the 120th anniversary of the Greenwood District, where the Tulsa Race Massacre happened. And they have better entertainment. Yeah, we're going to see Fantasia here. And y'all love got to see, Fantasia. Like, 1 milli.
4: I'd love me some Fantasia. And
5: right, and but, you know, America can only get 1 milli right now. And... you know, I guess they're going to probably pay for it with those Trump bucks, right? Which, like, what are you going to do, right? Pay for a Millie concert or 1 gallon of gas.
4: Let me ask you about this $250 bill. Treasury Secretary is backing this commemorative $250 bill with Trump's face on it. Now, Congress has to make an exception to put a living person on that. Someone has backed that bill. Unlikely he's going to get enough votes to do it, but... Harriet Tubman was proposed and promised years ago. That's been pushed out through legislation proposed to 2031, and that hasn't even passed yet. This is moving remarkably fast to try to get it ready for print.
5: Yeah, this is wild. This is kind of indicative of this kind of semi-fascist regime that is like... everybody capitulates and bows to the leader, right? To me, what makes sense is to put George Washington or, you know, one of the founders or all of the founders, like, on that bill. Putting Trump on it makes no sense except for this cult of personality that is enveloped, like, 37% of the country, where they just want to worship this man as a god, and he loves it. And so I don't, like, Congress is bowing to him, his administration is bowing to him, the Treasury is bowing to him, and I don't know what we're going to do about it.
4: Michael Harriet, good to have you. I will see you at the Vanilla Ice concert. Enjoy Fantasia. Thanks for being on.
5: All right. Raise the roof.
4: Since we're going back to the 90s, we'll be right back.
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4: The statue of Robert E. Lee that once stood in Charlottesville, Virginia, is now 2 tons of melted bronze. So a project called Swords into Plowshares solicited designs from 3 firms for how that material could be used as a new monument. And today is the last day to check out the proposals and vote on one. Artist Dana King and Model of Architecture Serving Society's proposal reimagines the bronze in the shape of a tree where all are welcome to put down roots. In their pitch, Hood Design Studio says their concept involves a series of sculptural witness tree rings embedded into stainless steel encircling trees that have lived through Charlottesville's a contested historic past. And Push Studio calls their design Land Forge. It's centered around creating 2 tower sites 25 feet high. It's a call back to how tall the Robert E. Lee statue was. And you can look at the designs more closely and vote at CIPCville.com. The final design will be announced on July 10th, the 5th anniversary of the Lee statue's removal. Thanks for joining me today. I'll see you back here next Saturday at 8 a.m. Eastern. Smirkanish is up next.
5: Democratic blind spot. I'm Michael Smirkanish in the Philly Burbs. Hate Trump enough, and it seems that anything goes. That's the lesson from 3 connected stories this week. Read together, they reveal something important about a party that has lost its bearings. David Wecht just quit the Democratic Party. Some of you are saying, who? Wecht is a justice on the Pennsylvania Supreme Court, just retained for another 10-year term. Well, he left the party this month citing anti-Semitism, specifically what he described as Jew hatred, becoming disturbingly common among Democratic activists, leaders, and elected officials. He wrote this: Nazi tattoos, jihadist chants, intimidation and attacks at synagogues, minimized, ignored, even coddled. Wecht was married at the Tree of Life Synagogue in Pittsburgh, where 11 worshipers were slaughtered in 2018. He knows something about the subject matter. Nazi tattoos, we all get that reference. Graham Plattner is the presumptive Democratic nominee for U.S. Senate in Maine. Democrats need 4 seats to reclaim the majority, and Maine is a priority. And in their hunger to win, much of the party has looked the other way. And here's what they refuse to confront. For 18 years, Plattner had a Nazi tattoo on his chest, the Totenkopf, the skull and crossbones used by Nazi SS forces, one of the most recognizable symbols of the Third Reich, according to the Anti-Defamation League. He says he got it in 2007 during a night of drinking with fellow Marines on shore leave in Split, Croatia. Picked it off a parlor wall, thought it looked cool, had no idea of what it meant. Says he passed a military physical and nobody flagged it. Maybe. But CNN's K-File found deleted Reddit posts from 2019, 12 years after Croatia, in which Plattner discussed the Totenkopf by name and appeared to defend its use in military culture. 2 acquaintances told CNN he'd privately acknowledged its Nazi meaning years before his public denials. His own former political director said it plainly. He knows damn well what it means. And the tattoo wasn't all that K-File found. They surfaced more than 1,800 Reddit posts made between 2009 and 2021 under the handle P. Hustle, including a post where he said people needed to, quote, take some responsibility for themselves and not get so effed up that they wind up having sex with someone they don't mean to. His political director resigned. Plattner apologized, attributing the post to struggles with PTSD after combat deployments. As for the tattoo, he didn't cover it until October of 2025. 18 years after getting it, and only when it became a political problem. Think about that for a moment. 18 years of getting out of the shower, 18 years of looking into the mirror and seeing the Totenkopf. That's not a drunken mistake in Croatia. That's a daily choice, sustained for nearly two decades. Massachusetts Congressman Jake Auchincloss called it disqualifying this week. I agree with Democratic Representative Auchincloss that but he's an outlier. More representative of the Democratic mainstream is Elizabeth Warren, who endorsed Plattner, effusively calling him the real deal. Warren was not deterred by the Reddit posts or how he referred to himself as a communist or the 18-year-old tattoo. It's the same Elizabeth Warren who eviscerated Michael Bloomberg, you'll remember, on a debate stage over NDA signed by women who settled claims against him. And the same Elizabeth Warren who flagged Pete Hegseth's Christian tattoos as a potential disqualifier. Nazi-linked tattoo on a Democrat? For that, there's a workaround. Because Plattner might beat Susan Collins in Maine, and Plattner proved that he's got the right stuff at many a candidate forum, stating the following: I firmly believe if we get a Senate majority, it needs to be hearing time. We need to shut down the White House by subpoenaing everybody in every single day so that we stand in front of the Senate committees and make them explain to the American people what they've been doing. We very much need to use every lever at our disposal to shut down this administration. That's the blind spot. And it doesn't stop with Graham Plattner. As you've heard, the Bidens are back in the news. Jill Biden, about to drop a memoir and sat for a CBS interview that caused a buzz. When asked about watching her husband's June 2024 presidential debate, she said she was worried he was having a stroke and that she'd never seen him like that before. Never. That was her word. Never before and never since, which sounds to me like a stretch. We all watched his decline. Eventually, it comes for us all. And remember, 5 months before the debate, special counsel Robert Hur released his report on President Biden's handling of classified documents. He declined to bring charges. His reason was devastating. Biden would likely be seen by any jury as a sympathetic, well-meaning elderly man with a poor memory. That's what he said. A federal prosecutor saying the case wasn't worth bringing because the defendant appeared too cognitively diminished to convict. The White House was furious. Jill Biden stood by her husband. His memory, she insisted, was fine. And then came June 15, 12 days before the debate. The Bidens attended a Hollywood fundraiser hosted by George Clooney and former President Obama. In a New York Times op-ed written shortly after the debate, Clooney disclosed what he'd witnessed. Biden had appeared to age a decade, he wrote. The president hadn't recognized the movie star, a man that he'd known for years. Others described Biden as slow, almost catatonic, terrifying, some said. In fact, you'll remember the footage right there of President Obama needing to lead him off the stage. Jill Biden was there. She saw what Clooney saw. And then came the debate. Donald Trump, not a man known for restraint, stood at that podium and said almost nothing because he didn't need to. He just watched. Even Trump was floored. As soon as it ended, the Biden shared a stage in front of supporters. Jill told Joe that he'd done great, answered all the questions, knew all the facts. And remember, after that, they didn't go to the hospital. They made an unannounced late night stop at a Waffle House in Marietta, Georgia. I will give Jill Biden the most charitable read that I can. Sometimes people closest to somebody, they don't see what outsiders see. You know, think of it like the boiling frog. Maybe. But the silence around Biden wasn't just hers. It was party-wide. It was sustained. It was deliberate and driven by one calculation. He'd beaten Trump once. And defeating Trump again was all that mattered. Inconvenient truths got buried. The same calculation that has Democrats looking past a Nazi tattoo in Maine. But David Wecht, the Pennsylvania Supreme Court justice who just left the Democratic Party, he had a different reaction. He saw something. He said something. In so doing, he told his former party what they are reduced to when the only thing they focus on is Donald Trump. Graham Plattner's now deleted Reddit account once stated regarding an American infantryman in a firefight with the Taliban that, quote, dumb MF-er didn't deserve to live. Our next guest survived that ambush in 2012, posted the video, which came from his helmet cam U.S. Army combat veteran and Purple Heart recipient Teddy Daniels. Nowadays, Teddy is not in a firefight with the Taliban, but rather with Graham Plattner. This week, he published a piece in the Wall Street Journal titled, I'm the Soldier Graham Plattner Mock. Joining me now, U.S. Army combat veteran, Purple Heart recipient, Teddy Daniels. Teddy, what injuries did you sustain in that firefight?
1: Sir, thank you for having me on. I had a lot of shrapnel injuries, bullet fragments inside the joints. Actually ended up breaking my right foot in numerous places. I had a round that skipped off my helmet, had another round that shot the sunglasses off my face. It's been over 20-plus surgeries to get everything repaired and back to working condition.
5: 47 million people have viewed one of the forms of that video that's posted online. Got to believe you've heard a lot of reaction after what Plattner said about you. What reaction do you most normally hear?
1: Sir, I'll be honest with you. I really don't even scour comment sections. I mean, people are entitled to their opinion, and so is Graham Plattner. And, you know, I let people make up their own mind and their own decision.
5: Okay, when he says that the MF-er didn't deserve to live, does that upset you, anger you? Tell me your reaction.
1: I kind of considered a source on that. First and foremost, and I'll be honest with you, what really upset me about the comments is, you know, I can't even say that I was upset. I'm upset about the comments that he made about Chris Kyle. But, you know, Chris Kyle has kids. He's not here to defend himself. I have kids. And, you know, with people like Elizabeth Warren and Bernie Sanders backing this man, I want them. I want Elizabeth Warren and Bernie Sanders to, my youngest is 8, he turns 9 in a couple days, to tell my kids that they're supporting a man who said their father didn't deserve to live. I mean, think about that. You know, that's the issue there. It's just sad that somebody like this is being considered for a position in leadership in the United States Senate.
5: I don't understand why an apology hasn't been offered. I saw that somebody caught up with him outside a convenience store within the last week and on camera said, why not just apologize, meaning to you? And he kind of blew them off and talked about the fact that he had served with many who had similarly been awarded Purple Hearts and recognized for their combat valor.
1: Sir, I really don't even want an apology from the man. I think anything at this point would be disingenuous. And another point that I really want to make, I was approached by an older gentleman, older than me, the other day, who thanked me for standing up and commenting about the Graham Plattner situation. This guy told me he had lost his brother in Vietnam and that the comments Plattner made affect so many people. And it shows that those in the Democrat Party really, truly don't care about veterans, about service, if they're going to continue to back this man. And, you know, like I said, the guy who approached me lost his brother in Vietnam, and that really hit me.
5: In the Wall Street Journal, here's something you wrote. Dad would comment on the work boots they wore, boots that never saw a day of work, and their Carhartt jackets, which still had creases from being on the shelf at the Tractor Supply Company store. What's that a reference to?
1: Sir, my dad was a brick and stone mason. My mother worked in a textile mill. And my dad would comment how these politicians would come out and try to play the common man when they were anything but. And blue-collar, hardworking folks, they saw right through it. You can dress the part, but it doesn't mean that you are the part. You know, especially like my father, sir, you shake his hand, and it was like grabbing a block of granite. And a lot of these politicians, you go to shake their hand, and it's like grabbing a stick of melted butter. But they're trying to play like working men. That's the irony.
5: Teddy Daniels, appreciate hearing your side of this. Watch the video. I'm among the 47 million. I'm good for a couple of those views, and I was appalled when I heard what he said about you. So thank you for being here.
1: Sir, thank you very much. I appreciate it.
5: What are your thoughts? Hit me up on social media. I'll read some responses throughout the course of the program. You can find me on all the usual social media platforms. As a Jewish person and voting Mainer, I couldn't care less about his tattoo. In fact, I find it reassuring that people's small embarrassments come to light. It normalizes them. Marty, if it were just a drunken night while in service in Croatia and not 18 years of keeping it until deciding to run for the Senate, and I'm giving him the benefit of the doubt in the way I framed it, that he didn't know it at the time. I'm shocked by that. And I guess the question that I would ask you is whether if he were a member of a different party, what if it were Pete? In fact, I've got the best hypothetical. Shame on me. What if it were Pete Hegseth? And Hegseth were put forth by Trump to be the Secretary of Defense. And it now comes to light, not that he has a Christian tattoo, but a Nazi tattoo. Would you be as forgiving? I'm for consistency. So whatever your answer is for Plattner, I hope you'd be saying the same thing if it were Hegseth. Somehow I doubt it. Nine music acts were set to perform at the Great American State Fair in Washington to celebrate America's 250th birthday, but six have dropped out. Six and counting. Why? They say they were told it was a nonpartisan festival and that they discovered that it's backed by Freedom 250, an organization launched by the Trump White House. It brings this to mind. This is the poll question today at Smirconish.com. Should politics determine whether artists perform at the Great American State Fair? Should they be thinking, oh, I don't know if I want to perform in this circumstance or that circumstance, or just perform? Up ahead, the Raging Cajun is here with a self-diagnosis that you're going to want to hear. James on what it all means for the upcoming election. James Carville. Is President Trump now falling into the escalation trap in Iran? We'll discuss the latest with international affairs expert Robert Pape. 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
5: President Trump met with advisors in the Situation Room yesterday regarding the conflict in Iran. Before the meeting, the president said that he was close to a final determination with regard to a tentative agreement with Iran. One point of contention has been the closed Strait of Hormuz, which has cost the market more than 1 million barrels of oil so far. And this week, ExxonMobil warned that oil inventories will soon drop to record and dangerously low levels. Here to discuss, a top expert in the field of international security affairs, Robert Pape, professor of political science at the University of Chicago. He's been writing regularly about the Iran war at Substack. Dr. Pape, nice to see you. You've been playing war games at the University of Chicago for 20 years. You think that President Trump faces what you call the escalation trap. What is it?
17: The escalation trap is when you win the battle and your strategic position gets worse, then you're in an awful dilemma. Capitulate or escalate more in a hope of getting a better outcome. And President Trump is squarely in the escalation trap. Bombs hit targets, bombs killed leaders. And the problem he faces is that Iran controls its uranium, it controls its missiles, it still has many missiles and drones, and worse, it's gained power by controlling Hormuz. President Trump now is squarely facing this dilemma. Does he essentially capitulate and concede on Iran's terms, or does he escalate? And that's what you're watching over the last few weeks.
5: What does history tell us as to the best way to get out of what you describe as the escalation trap?
17: What history tells us, Michael, and I'm sorry your listeners don't want to hear this, is this will go on for months. History tells us that leaders do not simply capitulate when they have faced this strategic dilemma I've laid out. They hem and haw, they look for ways to make a deal, they spin, and then eventually they come back and they escalate because that is their only choice they have under their full control. And I think this is going to be with us for weeks and months. I know people want to hear, we'll never bomb again, we'll never use ground operations and so forth. I'm sorry, that is just simply not history. And you can see President Trump can't bring himself to simply walk away because walking away means Iran is the fourth center of world power, not today, but over the next year or two.
5: Dr. Pape, you heard what I said relative to ExxonMobil warning of dangerously low oil supplies. If conflict ceases, does the price of oil necessarily come down?
17: No, if conflict ceases, in this case, the price of oil is not necessarily going to come down because the fear will not go down. You see, oil is priced not just on supply, but on fear. And what the world has learned is that Hormuz is vulnerable. 20% of the world's oil supply and energy supply is vulnerable. And you can't unlearn that lesson. And Iran benefits tremendously by having oil at $100, $110, $90 a barrel. And so Iran only needs occasional reminders to the world that it is really able to threaten Hormuz anytime it wants. And that could be with proxies, that could be with an occasional missile strike here or there. And that benefits Iran enormously. Why would Iran give up all that money when it can simply use intermittent instability to keep the price of oil at a point where they're making money?
5: Give me the 30-second version if you can. Why can't we just go get the dust?
17: Because we have to dig it out, Michael. We have to not just find it, we have to dig it out. And that is not a 24-hour operation. It will take hundreds, probably even more, weeks to do this in multiple different locations. They will be under potential fire by hundreds of thousands of IRCG who still have lots of anger toward the United States. And this is not a 24-hour hostage rescue. This isn't like we just go get it, as some people are saying. This is an excavation project under fire.
5: Dr. Robert Pape, you can find more of his work at Substack. The escalation trap is what he writes under. Let's see what some of your social media reaction might be to today's program so far. But Michael, weren't you just touting the brilliance of Trump's strategy on Iran the other day? Mark Jacoby, what I said was, I was never convinced as to the predicate for going in on February 28 into Iran. I did not believe that the administration had put forth a case that there was an imminent threat that we were facing. That's what I said clearly here on CNN and on Sirius XM. Finding ourselves where we are in Iran, I want to see their nuclear program completely destabilized and the United States to have possession of the enriched uranium. That's what I've said, and I've been consistent. Still to come, more of your social media reaction by commentary from Jill Biden to Graham Plattner. Have the Democrats been blinded by their desire to defeat Donald Trump? And a well-known political consultant and Democratic strategist who openly admits to suffering from TDS, James Carville, will be here. Plus, artists bailing out a Trump-backed concert for America's 250th. Go to my website at smirconish.com. Answer this question. Should politics determine whether artists perform at the Great American State Fair? Sign up for my newsletter while you're there. You'll get the work of illustrators such as Eric Alley.
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6: Tonight, the boss is here in Philly. It's the final stop on his Land of Hope and Dreams U.S. tour. Originally billed as Minneapolis to Washington, but bumped to Philadelphia at the last minute due to the 76ers playoff schedule. I've always loved his music, grew up on it. I could do without the political preaching. Springsteen announced this tour explicitly as an act of protest, declaring from the outset that he'd be rocking your town in celebration and in defense of America, American democracy, American freedom, all of which are under attack by our wannabe king, he said. On opening night in Minneapolis, he delivered four separate political speeches describing the current administration as corrupt and comparing immigration enforcement to foreign gulags. It hasn't let up since. It's an issue I've long wrestled with. I love Pink Floyd. I disagree with Roger Waters. I generally don't let politics determine my entertainment choices because guess what? I'd have very little to watch or listen to. The art's the art. Which is why a very different controversy unfolding in Washington this week caught my attention. While Springsteen performs for fans who paid to hear him preach, they know what they're getting tonight. A group of 90s artists found themselves in what they say is the opposite predicament, booked to play at what they thought was a nonpartisan patriotic celebration, but they believe now that it was anything but. The Great American State Fair set for the National Mall from June 25th to July 10, organized not by America 250, that's the nonpartisan body that Congress created for the semi-quincentennial, but by Freedom 250, a Trump White House initiative. Against that backdrop, Freedom 250 announced a nine-act concert lineup on Wednesday, heavy on nostalgia, featuring Bret Michaels of Poison, Martina McBride, The Commodores, Milli Vanilli, Vanilla Ice, CNC Music Factory, Morris Day and The Time, Young MC and Flo Rida. And then it immediately unraveled. Six of the nine scheduled performers have withdrawn, with most saying they were told it was a nonpartisan state fair, and now they feel that they were misled. Martina McBride said that she initially believed the event was nonpartisan, quote, sounds fun, right? Wholesome, even. But was informed Wednesday that was not the case. Young MC said that the artists were never told about any political involvement. They only learned that it was a Trump-backed concert or concert series after reading about it in Spin magazine. Bret Michaels, who's a Trump supporter himself, still walked, citing both the event's dismissiveness and safety concerns. Morris Day kept it short. It's a no from me, followed by sunglasses emoji. And then there's the strangest chapter in the whole saga. CNC Music Factory rapper Freedom Williams, the voice behind Gonna Make You Sweat, delivered a 7-minute expletive-filled rant from atop his toilet seat saying that he doesn't give a damn about Trump, but won't let critics tell him what to do. The backlash actually made him change course and decide to stay. Jimmy Kimmel responded, I feel like hearing from him only once every 35 years isn't enough. So who's left? Vanilla Ice, CNC Music Factory, Flo Rida, three acts for 16 nights on the National Mall. Organizers insist the whole thing is being misread. Freedom 250 spokesperson Julia Friedland says the event has always been sold as a nonpartisan celebration. I don't think there's anything partisan about America being around for 250 years, she said. Critics see it differently, and so apparently do most of the artists who were booked. That's why I'm asking today at Smirconish.com the following poll questions. Should politics determine whether those artists perform at the Great American Fair? Go vote. I'll give you some reaction and the results of that at the end of the hour. Social media now from the program so far. Follow me on X. Check out my YouTube page. You know where to locate me. Okay, here we go. You're nothing but a right-wing, Trump bootlicking MAGA hack. CNN should fire your ass. Yeah, you belong on OAN or Newsmax. All right, let's just stop for a moment and reflect on why I am a Trump ass kisser, according to you. Because I did what today? I came on air and I said, Democrats have a blind spot. And here's exhibit A of the blind.

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1: And then he says of an Army combat veteran, the stupid MF-er doesn't deserve to be alive after watching that combat video. And now you've seen the video and you've met the man. 47 million people have met the man. And Democrats are just willing to turn a blind eye to that. A blind eye, because Plattner to them, he's a fighter. You know, he'll go knee the president in the groin, and that's what we want. And we are willing to look the other way if you will take the fight to the man. That's what you're saying. And then I highlighted a different way of approaching these matters by pointing out that there's a Pennsylvania Supreme Court justice just retained by a massive retention vote who says, I've had enough. This party has acquiesced to anti-Semitism, and I'm no longer comfortable here. I'm no longer comfortable in a party that tolerates Nazi tattoos and won't speak out against record high anti-Semitism. I'm becoming an independent. And for that, I'm a Trump ass kisser, according to you. Nope, I don't think so. I don't think so. And did you miss the segment that followed the opening commentary, where with Dr. Robert Pape, we discussed all that's gone wrong in Iran and how there's no easy way out? I'm calling balls and strikes. Sometimes they are critical of the president, and sometimes they are more defensive of his conduct. And you are selecting which segment of this program meets your political agenda, not mine. That's the way that I'm rolling. All right. The Raging Cajun. The one and only James. You know what? I'm going to ask James what he thinks. I'm going to ask James. There he is. Give me a thumbs up or a thumbs down. When I say the Democrats have a blind eye because of Trump derangement syndrome, thumbs up that you agree or thumbs down that you disagree? Come on, give me a sign. I want to know what I'm up for. Up or
2: my
1: down?
2: Answer is,
1: up or down? Just
2: have
1: a thumb.
2: I do have Trump derangement syndrome, and I'm very proud of it. I'm saying I have Trump derangement syndrome, and I'm very proud of it.
1: Okay.
2: I want more.
1: All right. Well,
2: okay.
1: This is going to be interesting. Yeah.
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1: Are you experiencing sudden uncontrollable rage at the thought of President Trump? Have you cut off your family and friends due to their political affiliations? Does the sight of a red hat elevate your heart rate? You may be suffering from what the internet refers to as Trump derangement syndrome, or TDS, defined as a term used to describe extreme negative reactions to President Trump, where emotions, judgments, and behaviors become so intensely consumed by him that they're perceived as irrational or unhinged. My next guest has self-diagnosed himself with TDS. He's also a veteran political consultant, co-host of the Politics War Room podcast, and the man behind President Clinton's 1992 campaign victory. The Raging Cajun is James Carville. Okay, we began the conversation before the break. Go ahead, say what you wanted to say.
2: Okay, thank you, and thanks for giving me the opportunity to say it. I have Trump derangement syndrome, and I'm trying to get worse. I asked my doctor, is there a pill I can get more Trump derangement syndrome? He said, medicine can't deal with that, James. And I think I have it. I think, I don't know, Bruce Springsteen, I think he does too, because we think if he's not a traitor, he would do exactly what a traitor would do. And that to try to be objective about it is the equivalent of being a collaborationist. That is our view. It's my view. That is my view. This is a very perilous time in the history of the United States. It is extremely perilous for people who love the United States and love its laws and love what it is. And like I said, whether he is a traitor, I can't really say that, but he would be doing exactly what a traitor would do if they ever got into the presidency. And there should be no quarter in dealing with him.
1: I don't know if you heard the opening commentary. I hope that you did. But I said that Democrats have a blind eye. They're turning a blind eye to their own failings. And I look at Plattner with his Nazi tattoo for nearly 20 years as Exhibit A. I look at the failure to call out Joe Biden's obvious failing condition during the early stages of the 2024 cycle as another example of that. In other words, when the intensity and desire is only to beat Donald Trump, it's not in the party's best interest because they lose their judgment. You would say what to that?
2: Well, I would say, first of all, election for a long, long time. I even came on your show and expressed my skepticism and criticism. So I'm not, that is one thing. You know, if you think and you believe that it is a perilous situation, you know, I think when you look at the totality, now, Graham Plattner, you're right. If one thing about a tattoo, if you said something, did something stupid 20 years ago, it's still with you. It doesn't go anywhere. I think I'll never get a tattoo because I always change my mind about things. But I think what you asked me is he said some things that are highly controversial. Yes. But what is the most important thing to do in America? And that is to oppose Trump as vigorously as possible at every level. And the most important tool we have at our disposal is to win elections. Understand, we think United States, therefore, I don't know what supersedes that. I just don't. And I can't think of anything. And I have like, and I understand what Bruce Springsteen is doing. I understand what these other people are doing. They need to do more of it.
1: Okay. To me, respectfully, it's the same mindset that explains people who breached the Capitol on January 6th. I mean, they were similarly warped in their thinking that it's all on the line and therefore no behavior is out of bounds. And I'm going to break into the Capitol and I'm going to stop the counting of the ballots.
2: I completely disagree with the premise. Voting for Graham Plattner is not a felony. Breaking into the Capitol is a felony. And when you want to defend the objectivity so much that you're comparing people voting for a flawed person and assaulting police officers, of which if you call them balls a strike, I'm gonna call this way outside the strike zone.
1: But no, James, I think you're misunderstanding me. It was actually more directed at you. I was really saying if your objective is to fight Donald Trump and accept anybody who's on your team in doing so, because the stakes are so high, that's what reminds me of a January 6th mindset. Respond to that.
2: Well, I might have Trump derangement syndrome, but I am not a criminal. Okay, I'll agree with that. And I think my preference is Democrats at every point nominate the most electable person. Richard Thaler, who's the most influential economist of the 21st century, maybe ever, was asked, he's a great behavioral economist, said, what should the Democrats do? And he said, they should nominate people who are electable. Sometimes I don't always get my way, all right? But it's coming up pretty good this year, and I think you're going to have a good year. But I can't apologize for that, which I profoundly and deeply believe, that we are being led by a person who, if not a traitor himself, is doing exactly everything that a traitor would do if they got in that job.
1: Okay, you got it all in. I'm appreciative that you were here. I hope you'll come back. Thank you, James.
2: I appreciate it. I will. You're always very fair and very courteous. We just have a different worldview, but that's not a crime. It's not a crime. It's not storming a Capitol.
1: James, by the way, earned the right to wear that sweatshirt. He earned the right to wear that sweatshirt. All right, your social media reaction quickly. Do we have a from the world of X, from the world of Facebook, from Carville demonstrates how TDS not only affects the far left, but also the political class of usually rational actors. They do not understand how someone like Trump has a solid base and a majority support individual issues and how he isn't swayed. Look, Kyle, I'll just take your social media post as an invitation to remind people. You take a look at the Texas Senate race this week. And Cornyn losing to Ken Paxton, and it lets you know the influence that Trump maintains among Republicans. And I think it's very easily, when you're paying attention to the pundit class and to the major media outlets, to believe that the whole world's against him. It's all gone to hell in a handbasket, and the whole world's against Donald Trump. And then Ken Paxton defeats John Cornyn, who's been quarter century in the Senate. And it's a wake up to let you know that many of your friends and neighbors are still with the president. And that needs to be recognized. That's my point. You still have time to vote on today's poll question at Smirconish.com. I'm asking about the Great American State Fair and those who are refusing now to perform. Should politics determine whether they are going to or not going to perform at the state fair? Vote on that. While you're there, please subscribe to my newsletter. It's free and it's worthy. And you'll get the exclusive work of editorial cartoonists like the award-winning Jack Oman.
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3: Okay, there's the results so far of today's voting. Should politics determine whether artists perform at the Great American State Fair? I am a no vote. I am among, okay, I figured it would have been more lopsided than that. Nearly 30,000 have voted and 43% of us say no. When I say no, I mean, I think they ought to perform. I like the way Toby Keith handled it in the first Trump inauguration. I think Toby Keith, from what I read, the Eric Church interview in Rolling Stone, as a matter of fact, something that's on my mind, very independent in his thinking. And was criticized for performing at the Trump inaugural. And he's like, hey, it's the president of the United States. And, you know, this is what I do. And I totally respected that at the time. I'd like to see everybody performing. I'm not staying away from the boss tonight because of his politics. I'm staying away because of the traffic and the parking. I'm like those progressive commercials the older I get. Social media reaction. What else do we have? Let's see it. TDS means Trump delusion syndrome. You suffer from this. You're the guy who was boasting that Trump's madman theory about winning the war in Iran. You're deluded into thinking that Trump is a genius. No, Stuart Jones, when everybody was critical of those intemperate tweets from the president where he said, open the effing straight, you madman, or whatever the hell they were. I came on and rationally explained to all of you that we were not the intended audience. You know, that wasn't a pitch for middle America. That was a pitch for the mullahs in Iran to recognize that Trump was willing to go to any lengths necessary. And on that basis, I explained, but I didn't. It's amazing. Any nuance is just so disregarded and disrespected by so many of you. But guess what? I'm already looking forward to next week. If you missed any of today's program, you can always listen anywhere you get your podcasts. Thank you for watching, and I shall see you next week. Unless, by the way, they quote-unquote fire my ass, as at least one poster was demanding.
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15: Today, a Texas tango, despite the name-calling.
16: I've even heard some people call him James Talafrico.
15: And the vegan swipes.
17: I've been eating barbecue since before Ken Paxton's first indictment.
15: Why the Lone Star State will be a huge test for Democrats and Donald Trump. Plus, the president's retribution tour takes an unprecedented new turn. How the feds are now targeting one of his accusers. Also,
18: we're now covering it with the most beautiful blue.
15: From the reflecting pool to the UFC cage, are Trump's pet projects tone deaf as Americans struggle? And
19: we are living through a period of extreme narcissism.
15: Conan O'Brien diagnoses the ills of American society and its politics. Here in studio, Teray, Peter Meyer, Lydia Moynihan, and John Avalon. It's the weekend. Join the conversation at a table for five. Hi, everyone. I'm Abby Phillip. Donald Trump's brazen sequel is being slowed by the long arm of the law. In just the last 24 hours, judges blocked his proposed $1.8 billion fund to compensate those he claimed were unfairly prosecuted. And that includes the January 6th rioters. Now, this comes after several lawsuits. And then this move to add his name to the Kennedy Center, which was already done physically, has been reversed. A judge says that only Congress can approve a name change, and the letters have to be removed in the next 2 weeks. This is the MO of the Trump administration part two. Do the thing, wait for the courts to slap your wrist and tell you that you can't do it. And so in some ways, I'm sure they expected some of this, but what does it tell you about where we are and what they've been up to?
20: The courts are trying to keep the guardrails of American democracy, decency, common sense in place. They're being actively subverted by this president and this administration at the president's request. And we are going to need to go forward to actually take the democratic norms that were just accepted through principled leadership and decency and actually codify them in law. But thank God the courts are, to some extent, doing their job because our democracy depends on
15: Congress.
1: This does
15: MIA.
1: Remind me of, like, a New Yorker's typical attitude to the world, like ask for forgiveness instead of permission. We did it and then found out, oh, we couldn't do it.
20: It's not a New Yorker's thing. That's like a thug thing.
1: Well,
21: it's a high agency individual.
1: Some of the things that the courts have told him before you can't do, he just continued to do them, right? So then this is very concrete. Are you going to actually get up there in the next 2 weeks and take these letters off? Or are you going to defy the courts?
15: I mean, it is. The whole Kennedy Center thing was so brazen to begin with. It's literally a constitutionally congressionally created monument to an assassinated former president. And then he just slaps his name on it. The judge is so straightforward about this. He says, in the opinion, the Kennedy Center's organic statute makes it crystal clear that the center is to be named for President Kennedy. Congress gave the Kennedy Center its name, and only Congress can change it. Why is the Trump administration so brazen? It's the only way to put it. Brazenly flouting the red letter of the law. It's just right there in black and white.
22: Have you met Donald Trump? There is a name for all of this. This was their strategy to flood the zone, to try and do as much as quickly as possible, because there is an understanding when you get into a company or an administration, you really only have a finite period of time before the gears sort of slow to a stop.
15: But now, this specifically... lawlessness? Isn't that the
22: this
15: other
22: specifically,
15: word for it?
22: No, I mean, look, I am not going to die in the hell of whether or not we should rename the Kennedy Center. I don't think most Americans, frankly, really care either. We do know that Donald Trump loves to brand things. He loves to put his name on buildings. You know what? This is not something that I feel or have lost any sleep over.
15: The answer is yes.
22: Or feel keenly about.
1: Word for it, I thought you were going to say fascism, because that's what fascists tend to do.
22: Okay. I will say it's everything. A little ironic for Democrats to be flipping out over renaming things. We went through years where George Washington, Abraham Lincoln's name were taken off various monuments. So I don't, because of
20: what Democratic
22: the BLM
20: president did that, or member of Congress, or governor?
22: This was widely done.
20: Crazy ass members of the school board who were then removed in San Francisco by the voters for doing that. Yeah.
22: But it happened widely then. I didn't lose sleep over it then. I'm not losing sleep over it now. And again, I don't think most Americans.
20: I was pretty pissed about it.
22: This is not what's going to get them to the ballot box, for better or for worse.
15: The president is also, it seems, ticking his way through the list of people that he wants to see prosecuted. His DOJ apparently has opened an investigation into E. Jean Carroll, who filed a civil suit against Trump for sexual assault, and Trump was found liable for sexual abuse in that case. It also, you know, we've learned that part of that case isn't just about E. Jean Carroll. It's also investigating the Democratic donor, Reid Hoffman. And Hoffman just responded at the end of the week. He said, Trump cannot be allowed to use the full weight and power of the U.S. government to come after women who speak up or anyone who supports them in doing so. He says, the accusation of me is absurdly false, and the premise of this investigation would be laughable if the subject matter weren't so serious. I mean, it does seem transparent that Trump would want his accuser, who won a massive settlement against him, to then be investigated. And if it were just this one thing, it would be one thing. But there's such a long list of people that he's had his eye on who have now been investigated or prosecuted. How long is this going to continue? And at what point does it go beyond just, well, Trump's going to be Trump, and it becomes something else?
23: I think the feeling on the right is that when the Republicans are in the crosshairs, every stone will be unturned. Every potential infraction will be looked at. It doesn't matter if it would have been disregarded in the past. If you did something wrong and you're a Republican or on the right side of the aisle, the book's going to get thrown at you. And during the Biden years, the delta between January 6th prosecutions and those of folks who were in the Black Lives Matter protests, there were some very striking departures from normal standards.
1: That's not true. What?
15: That's really not true.
23: The amount of folks who were charged with...
1: Are you alleging January 6th is similar to Black Lives Matter?
23: But also, I'm alleging that there was a very clear delta between who was granted clemency or forgiveness.
15: Maybe even hundreds of people. You can look it up. The press release is still on the DOJ's website. Many, many people, dozens, maybe even hundreds, were prosecuted federally in the Black Lives Matter protests. So that actually did.
23: No, but I'm not saying there were no prosecutions.
15: Some of the Republicans.
23: But you're alleging I'm making a point that I'm not making.
15: But here's the thing. I get that some Republicans say maybe They weren't prosecuted to the extent that they should have. A lot of those cases that you're talking about were either, you know, pled down or whatever at the state level or at the local level. It's not necessarily at the federal level. But the other thing is, you know, what about just the rule of law? I mean, these January Sixers went through trials. Mm-hmm. Sometimes the government asked for sentences that they did not get because judges said, you know, that's going too far. They went through a process, and the only person who circumvented a process is Trump by pardoning all of them in a blanket fashion.
23: Which I disagree with, especially on the violent cases. I think the challenge is, and this is where I'm arguing the perception, that on the right, there has been more selective prosecution or any stone unturned. It is the law for thee. If you're my friends, then we can talk about leniency. And that's where, you know, at the end of the day, if E. Jean Carroll,
15: don't you
23: if there was
15: proof
23: nothing
15: of that before you say that, I mean, yeah, where is the leniency?
22: Well, with E. Jean Carroll, just to briefly go over her case, what the DOJ is arguing is that she made a bunch of false accusations.
23: It's people.
22: Yes, it's
23: saying
22: still being reported at this point. Nothing is official. It's widely reported by CNN and other outlets. Basically, she was claiming that an incident happened in 1993, 1994. She didn't have an exact specific date.
15: But that's not what this is about.
22: I know, but let me just walk through this case real briefly. This case was kind of insane the way it was ruled. So she claimed she was wearing a dress that she bought in 1993.
15: Lydia,
22: the style wasn't even until 1996.
15: Trump doesn't get to relitigate a case that was already taken to a jury and that was
22: right, and
15: tried.
22: He's not relitigating.
15: Why are you relitigating it? That's what I don't understand.
22: I think there's a question, obviously, what you're getting at, Abby, is there a legal justification, and then what is the political perception? I actually do think if you look at the E. Jean Carroll case, now there is new evidence coming to light. She says that Reid Hoffman had nothing to do with the fee. It turns out he may have, so that's what they're looking into. But I will acknowledge the perception for Trump is problematic.
1: This is beyond perception.
15: All right. Well,
1: this is about the weaponization of the DOJ against people who Trump does not like, against his enemies, what dictators do. Hence, we also have this going on with Jim Comey, also with Letitia James. You showed the graphic with tons of names, people he doesn't like. He's using the DOJ to attack. There's no actual legal basis for this attack. And whether or not this works out for people in the end is immaterial because they're going to have to spend a lot of money and spend a lot of their time fighting.
15: I just want to make one quick clarification of something that you said. And none of this that we're talking about here as it relates to E. Jean Carroll is new. This idea that Reid Hoffman paid for some of her legal expenses was brought to a judge. It was dealt with in the context of the case, and the judge heard the arguments and said it does not impinge on her credibility. So that part of it also has been
23: credibility as a witness versus whether or not she was saying this is new.
15: None of this is new. We've known about this for years, and the judge dealt with these same allegations in the course of this case.
20: I'm just doubly confused because I thought I heard the acting attorney general say the entire point of the $1.8 billion slush fund was to ensure that no one was ever prosecuted and persecuted unfairly for political purposes. Now, obviously, that's BS. Obviously, if a Democratic president did it, Lydia would be upset, so would Peter, so would I. But what this is we know from Reuters over 400 individuals and institutions and organizations who've been deemed critical of Trump have been targeted by the DOJ, and we've even got the receipts of Trump asking for it. So this is, if you're really concerned about weaponization of the DOJ, of prosecuting political enemies, which is the whole reason he's trying to steal taxpayer money to give to his allies, then this should piss you off. And if it doesn't, that says more loudly that perhaps it's partisan, not principled.
15: All right, next for us. Right now, it's all about name-calling and veganism, but is the Texas Senate race a bellwether for both the Democrats and Donald Trump? Plus, as the president builds a UFC cage on the White House lawn for his birthday, troops are invited, but only if they're not overweight.
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3: Is Texas becoming a bellwether for the fate of Democrats and also the president? More Republicans are worried that Texas could go blue, at least for one of its Senate seats, after Donald Trump's pick won his face-off against longtime Senator John Cornyn. Ken Paxton's resume of scandals is a long list, from bribery to fraud. And the Democratic candidate, a young voice in the party, James Tallarico. He's a Presbyterian seminarian. He's appeared on Fox and on Joe Rogan, who's hosted him on his podcast. And already Republicans are trying to brand him as a vegan, which he says is false, and is giving him a new nickname.
4: I've even heard some people call him James Tallarico.
3: Tallarico is taking one of those attacks head on. He's walking back his comments in the past that suggested that there are multiple genders.
5: I know there are two sexes, men and women. I also know there's a very small percentage of people who have these chromosomal abnormalities, and I believe they deserve to be treated with dignity and respect.
3: I guess I should say they also have been making Tallarico t-shirts in the Tallarico campaign to hand out to their supporters. The veganism thing is so interesting because I think it tells you everything that you need to know about where the race is headed politically in terms of what Republicans are going to do. Ken Paxton's argument is basically, this guy is a threat to our way of life. He said that pretty much explicitly. And I don't know. I mean, it's Texas, so maybe that's actually a decent argument.
6: I mean, I guess. I mean, you know, I would assume that Paxton's going to win. This is Texas. This is a Republican in Texas. It's a bellwether for where we are as a country. This is a person who has committed fraud, felonies, infidelity, impeached in Texas. And yet still, all it takes is being MAGA, and they will vote for you. You can be, and Trump showed us this, and I thought Trump does it with this appeal, this charisma, this funniness, that like this humor that pulls people in. Does it work when you don't have that sort of personality behind the MAGA? And so far, we see they don't care. You could be a terrible person. As long as you're MAGA, they'll vote for you.
7: Yeah, as long as you have a Nazi tattoo, it doesn't matter if you're a Democrat.
8: Vote for you, right? Let's stay in Texas right now.
7: Okay, I'm just sorry. Yeah,
8: I just said the whataboutism is not a response to Ken Paxton.
3: It's not an unfair point.
8: Like, yes, it is. Voters, I would argue this because...
3: Voters are clearly in a lot of parts of the country, they don't care about
8: a tattoo is different than being, you know, charged with 20 counts of fraud and bribery. That even Republicans voted to impeach him as the sitting Attorney General of Texas who cheated on his wife.
9: Okay.
8: So, look, I mean, that all matters. That's relevant. A lot more relevant than a tattoo.
7: Potentially being a Nazi is pretty bad.
3: Let's get back to the veganism.
7: Whether or not he's a vegan, he was like, oh, my campaign's going meatless. It's like, all right, like that. Maybe he didn't include dairy, right? So it could just be vegetarianism.
9: Or honey.
7: What you're seeing is Republicans looking at a lot of statements that were made in, you know, the 2019, 2020, 2021 phrase. No different than Kamala Harris when she was running for president and being like, hey, remember that ACLU thing where you said that you would use taxpayer dollars to pay for a transition surgery for incarcerated inmates? Mm. Like, you signed that.
3: Is there a difference between that, which you might argue is some kind of policy critique and this from Stephen Miller, which seems to be just a straight up ad hominem attack.
9: I think it is very bold. One could even say brave, courageous, that the Democratic Party would choose Texas, of all places, to nominate their first transgender Senate candidate who's clearly transitioning into a female. You know, when Tallarico goes in for a blood test, when he gets a physical, blood doesn't come out. Instead, soy milk comes out. This man has less testosterone than Jasmine Crockett. It is a mind-boggling choice. They would choose a person to run for that office who looks like he doesn't belong in the Senate but in a cabaret show.
6: It's mind-boggling. It's mind-boggling that you would be able to call somebody transgender as a slur, and this is okay. That is completely unacceptable language.
3: Well, I mean, Lydia, where's the policy? Where's the kitchen table issues? Where's the money in my pocket, the price of gas, in anything that he just said?
10: I mean, we can look at some of the policies that he has on his website. He's opposed to school choice. He wants higher taxes for everyone. But I think, obviously, in politics, it is about perception, and it's not just one or two sound bites. There are many, many of them. I mean, he thinks that the Bible supports abortion. He thinks that white people take racism wherever they go. He thinks that there are six genders. He said that on camera. He calls women neighbors with a uterus. I mean, this is pretty woke progressive stuff that's kind of out there anywhere, particularly in Texas, where people are much more conservative. And Ken Paxton's already cut an ad highlighting the fact that he said, you know, our border is the front porch, and we should have a welcome mat. I mean, the things that he's saying,
3: the other part of
10: he
3: that
10: hasn't
3: that
10: walked
3: he said
10: back.
3: A welcome mat
10: he hasn't
3: and a
10: walked back.
3: Lock on the door.
10: But he hasn't walked back
3: so
10: any
3: there
10: of those
3: is
10: comments.
3: Another part
10: I also want to address John's
3: but,
10: point. I want to address John's point, though, because I want to address John's. I want to address John's point, though, because yes, Paxton is a flawed candidate. There are definitely flawed candidates in the Republican Party, but it's not just the guy with the Nazi tattoo. It's also the Hezbollah supporter in Michigan who looks like he's going to win, who won't condemn the Ayatollah. It's the former Al Qaeda volunteer in New Jersey. It's the woman in Texas who said Zionists should be put in concentration camps.
6: But what's
10: yeah, there are some flaws, but I will take Ken Paxton any day over a terrorist sympathizer who Democrats continue to platform. So that's my concern.
8: I seem to recall one of the people you just mentioned lost the primary, but I think obviously the point is Ken Paxton. Now, the question is, do you agree with what Stephen Miller said? Is that because I got sense you were uncomfortable with it because it probably didn't
6: acceptable?
8: Seem honest or fair to you.
11: Is he a surrogate? For
8: No, I'm just,
6: no, but is that acceptable?
8: I'm just asking. Because the other thing, of course, is it's not just that Ken Paxton is flawed. It's that corruption, bribery, infidelity, fraud, what Republicans have condemned.
10: To be clear,
8: Biden's DOJ
10: did decline to prosecute him. They had the option to go after him on that front. I wish that we only had Boy Scouts in politics. I totally wish we did, but I will take Ken Paxton any day over a Hezbollah and an Iranian sympathizer.
8: Right. But is James Tallarico any of those things?
7: We don't know what James Tallarico is.
8: That is ridiculous, wow. Peter. Every
7: that
8: wow.
7: is so ridiculous, wow. man.
8: I'm not accusing him of being that.
7: You're better than that.
8: Yeah, he kind of did.
7: He has been.
8: You did a little reflection.
7: What you're seeing here is you're seeing a candidate trying to sprint away from positions that were adopted, and we don't know what positions were sincere.
8: Rose to national prominence very quickly because he was an avowedly religious Democrat. And that is a contradiction in many people's minds, unfortunately. I would argue that actually New Testament faith flows pretty clearly to progressive values. But that is one of the things that made him have an appeal beyond the stereotype of the Democratic brace that you've put forward. So this is not a guy who's been like a far left identity politics, you know, warrior. This is a guy who's been talking about he's a seminarian.
10: Really?
8: And to bring
10: God is non-binary seems pretty woke. What are these kitchen table politics?
8: Is God a man or a woman, Lydia?
10: God is not non-binary.
8: What, but is it man or woman? Because I'm curious if that's not the case.
10: I'm not a Texas voter, so it doesn't matter what I think. I'm saying I don't think the vast majority of Texans are on board with the way that he approaches his religion. I mean, when he was asked, what do you like besides your family and friend, trans kids? I mean, so this is not in line with what the vast majority of Texans say.
3: Again,
10: I'm not a Texas voter. You don't have to win me over.
8: I don't know if he's going to pull it out.
6: Trans is the acceptable racism that we can say whatever. We can call cis people trans, and that's okay. And neither of you are upset about that. That is completely ridiculous.
3: All right.
10: What?
6: That's what Stephen Miller said, and neither of you care.
10: Neither one of us are defending Stephen. No. Like, we're not.
6: Yeah, because you zoomed past it to a whole other issue.
10: We're talking
6: that
10: about
6: that was
10: the
6: most offensive thing that Stephen Miller said. But no, we were talking about Stephen Miller, and the most offensive thing that was said was that calling a cis person trans, so that is a horrible thing to be. That is disgusting. That is completely unacceptable in 2026. And why he would say that on television and it's okay is mind-boggling.
3: All right, we will leave it there. Next for us, the president is working his way through his punch list of construction projects and work that he wants done in Washington, D.C. But the affordability crisis has a lot of Americans questioning what exactly his priorities are.
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5: Sometimes you got to wonder whether Donald Trump should have run for D.C. mayor instead of president of the United States, or perhaps for a new show on HGTV. The president seems to talk more about his pet projects than policy, from his ballroom to the marble walkway at the White House to the Kennedy Center and his triumphal arch. But this week, it's his reflecting pool makeover that's getting his attention. The renovation even scored him a comparison to these guys.
6: Washington and Lincoln, these are two men that faced monumental tasks and stood up in historic fashion and delivered for the American people. And when you step back and look at 47 years of what Iran waged war against us and our people, there's only one man over the course of both presidencies who has stood up and said they will never get a nuclear weapon. And so when you authorized Operation Epic Fury, just like you talked about with the reflecting pool, we didn't do the same old thing the way we'd done in the past.
5: That's quite the pivot. But speaking of reflecting pools, we learned that the no-bid contractor in charge of that renovation is reportedly getting an inflated profit margin. In other words, he's making an excessive amount of cash on this project. And on top of all of that, just take a look at this extraordinary before and after picture. Not only is there a big hole where the East Wing used to be, but now there is a UFC cage being constructed on the South Lawn of the White House. There is a lot going on in Washington, I'm not going to lie, in the way of construction projects, in the way of really important things that matter to the American people. And the juxtaposition, I feel like, is the problem.
7: I mean, God,
5: that is the problem, that Americans are like, okay, why is he talking about the reflecting pool for 10 minutes? Meanwhile, we're at war with Iran and gas is $4 a gallon. Like,
8: six.
5: None of these things make sense.
8: But all this is happening in advance of the 250th anniversary of the founding of this country coming up in July. And God forbid a man have some hobbies. I mean, this guy likes to build. He likes to do things. There was the article about the gold leaf on the statues, which the statues had gold leaf. They needed to be replaced. It went to a contractor in Maryland who'd done the Wyoming Capitol
5: Dome. Were they bronze?
8: But they were gold leaf covering on the bronze statues. That was their original design. This was not the Oval Office like throwing gold leaf in places
5: like,
8: where
5: is
8: it wasn't.
5: This really? I mean, I get it. Yeah, in an ideal world, let's just throw all the money at all the things. Like, I want all the fountains. I lived in D.C. for a long time.
7: D.C. should look nice.
5: I want the fountains to be fixed. That is a good thing. Yeah. However, it's a question of priorities for the American people. And, you know, the
8: walk and chew gum.
5: Okay, 24-karat gold on these statues, which will cost reportedly, it's a lot of money. It's millions and millions of dollars. The reflecting pool went from being $1 million to being $13 million. The East Wing went from being, what was it, $100 million, he said at first, to $300 million. I mean,
9: to a billion
5: at one point. Is it just monopoly money to the president at this point? We just got through DOGE when they fired you know, a bunch of federal employees claiming that every penny mattered, and now it's nothing matters?
7: Well, I actually think having a beautiful capital city that people are proud of is important, and he has made it safer. He's made it more beautiful. This is sort of the broken window theory that people are much more respectful. There's lower crime when things are safer and more beautiful to look at. I will say, at least on the point of the contract, I mean, under Obama, it was a $35 million that he invested into the pool, and it still leaked like a sieve. So I think $13 million is a lot less. And these are, when you look at the overall budget, I mean, these are pennies when you consider what Democrats are proposing, spending trillions of dollars. And I will also say,
5: I will also say, there are things
7: he does every day, whether it's
5: stopping funding for HIV AIDS programs in Africa and hunger for kids.
7: Yeah. There are things that we do every day.
5: I mean,
7: finding fraud, Trump RX, reducing judges. There's all kinds of policies like that that he's implementing that are good, and we're just not talking about them on the show.
10: We can't afford child care. He told us that. We don't have money for child care.
7: Okay, how much would that cost?
10: We have
7: How much would that cost?
10: We have $50 billion plus for this war that came out of nowhere, right?

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1: Trump's doing, they're asking themselves, who exactly is he prioritizing?
2: It's the corruption. It's the no-bid contracts. It's the tearing down the East Wing built by Teddy Roosevelt about consulting that belongs to the American people, not him. It's also if he were paying for it his own money, that'd be a totally different thing. But when he says something's going to be paid for by private sources, all of a sudden it's on the taxpayer's dime. And so we've got not only the degradation of the White House by tearing things down and idiocracy in real life with the UFC cage match, but also when cuts are being made to USAID, so we don't have money for health care, when we're in a war and this money's being wasted or stolen or diverted, that's a real problem. And every American should be pissed about it, particularly if you call yourself fiscally conservative.
1: Peter, do you have a quick response?
3: I mean, yes, I wish there was more fiscal conservative on the right. I don't like that my party has embraced the Democratic values of just spending borrowed dollars today. No, I mean, I was in Congress when $2 trillion were spent in excess of what we needed to fight COVID through the American Rescue Plan after states and municipalities that were projecting budget deficits had massive budget surpluses, and Congress kept sending them the checks.
2: Don't disagree with
3: that. That's how we have the inflation today. So, yes.
2: But what about this? We
3: can go through each and every single line item and have varying priorities. At the end of the day, it's the 250th anniversary of the U.S. It is good that we are prioritizing making D.C. safe, healthy, attractive.
2: It's good we got a hole where the East Wing is, right?
1: We do have to leave it there. Next for us, Conan O'Brien has a warning for Harvard graduates. Resist the extreme narcissism of our time. We'll discuss that next.
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0: Hi, I'm Kingston Bagpuse. Some people say Talk Sports is possessed by the Premier League, but that's just not cricket. 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
2: Tis the season for advice and warnings to America's next generation. And for Conan O'Brien's speech to Harvard graduates, he gave both, including a diagnosis of today's divisive politics.
3: I understand that I am preaching modesty and connection at a time when this is not in style. We are living through a period of extreme narcissism. Our current leadership in Washington believes that empathy is a weakness and that our nation stands supreme and alone. Add to that, everyone here today has a phone in their pocket that is algorithmically programmed to celebrate you and you alone by making you the protein-maxing hero of your own special journey.
2: So, Peter, what do you think?
4: I liked Conan's speech. I think his basic components about humility, about modesty, about the perils of narcissism were all incredibly good values for those students to take away. He had some good Trump jokes, too. Like, that is how you should do Trump criticism as a comedian if that's your profession.
2: The part where it was funny.
4: You can laugh.
2: Yeah. And, you know, I mean, I think there's the broader point about just where we're headed as a society. He's also making a point specifically about how this administration is really doubling down on this idea of, you know, there's no wrong, there's no apologies, you just have to keep going, keep fighting. Do you think that's fair too?
4: I mean, I think his contrast between either like a might makes right or frankly politics in general, which prioritizes power over anything else. I mean, power is the self-defining virtue as opposed to, yes, empathy, as opposed to moderation, as opposed to anything else. That is not a left or right component. I mean, that is a feature, not a bug, of our political system and of politics in general. I mean, it's been that since time immemorial.
5: I got to disagree with that. I think a lack of empathy is at the core of what is the problem with the modern Republican Party, that everything filters through how does this do for me? What does this policy do for me? Where a lot of Democrats, a lot of lefties are thinking about other people when they vote. I'm not saying we're all super virtuous, but we're thinking more about what does the community need, whereas Republicans are quite often thinking, what do I need?
4: Hmm. But politics, not setting aside the messaging and how people want to be conveyed, right? Because I've met plenty of Democrats who are incredibly empathetic in public and are at the end of the day, craven politicians. Just like Republicans can do the same thing. Like, that hypocrisy is as old as time in the political system. And that is not something that I think, it is something that all too often we take for granted as just a fact of life, which it is. But that doesn't mean for younger generations rising up that the folks that they see on TV should be the ones they look up to.
6: Well, beyond, you know, the wonderful absurdity of a guy who is a Hollywood guy warning about the dangers of narcissism.
5: Right.
6: Conan O'Brien's actually a big American political history nerd. And that did shine through, right? And I think the point is that you become really patriotic about American history when you understand that people like Abraham Lincoln talked about the importance of not might making right, but right making might. It's that inversion that creates something deeper. So it's not just, you know, all politicians historically are craven. It's that when we try to rise above those worst impulses, that's when we create our best history. And that's what's in being danger of being lost. And that's what he was pointing out.
2: Lydia, you seem to take issue with what Ture was saying, which is this idea that Republicans are sort of self-interested, that they don't want you to have empathy. And in fact, wasn't there someone who recently said, it was Elon Musk, who said that empathy is going to be the downfall of human civilization. There is a strain of our politics that basically says, you care too much about your neighbor. you should really only care about you and yours and yourself.
7: Well, I think there is a huge difference between macro policy for a nation and the way that somebody behaves in their own life. I think there's a very important value to sort of have a realistic perspective on a macro level, have economic policy that makes sense in a fallen world. On a micro level, Republicans are actually far more generous, Arthur Brooks has written about this extensively, in terms of their charitable giving than Democrats. And Republicans, in my experience, obviously we can't paint with a broad brush because there's a lot of people out there, there's a lot of good eggs, a lot of bad eggs, but I would say the philosophy of a lot of conservatives is in your personal life, on a micro level, be compassionate, be empathetic. On a macro level, when you're talking about public policy, you cannot behave that way. That is just suicidal.
8: So Elon Musk
5: you want to be selfish in macro policy.
4: No. The point is that empathy can oftentimes be cruel in its reality. The way you, if you have somebody who's addicted to drugs and they're homeless, and your solution is to give them needles so they can then overdose, is that being empathetic? Is it harsh and cruel to try to force that person into a drug treatment center that may ultimately
6: save their life? Those are great debates.
2: I agree. They are great debates that we have to leave right there. Next for us, the panel's unpopular opinions, what they're not afraid to say out loud. But first, comedian Craig Ferguson hits the road, going coast to coast to uncover what it really means to be an American today, exploring the country's chaotic, triumphant, and controversial 250-year journey with his sharp insights and signature humor. Craig Ferguson, American on Purpose, premieres tonight at 9 p.m. on CNN and streaming the next day on the CNN app.
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15: We're back, and it's time for your unpopular opinions. Lydia, you're up first.
16: You know, a lot of people were upset about the rainy weekend for Memorial Day. I kind of loved it. I feel like being inside, cozy, is far more relaxing than having to go out to all these parties. I love a rainy weekend. I think it's super restful.
15: You know what? We had a nice indoor Memorial Day for that exact reason. It was cozy. Go ahead.
17: Abby, if you and I and our spouses go out to dinner, somebody is picking up the check. I'm picking it up, or your husband's picking it up, you're picking it up. No splitting checks. That is so whack. If you pull out your calculator and say, well, I had one glass of wine and a salad, so I'm paying this much. Our friendship is over, right? That is it. Just, I will pick it up this time, you get it next time, it'll all work out in the
15: Trey,
17: wash.
15: Were you eavesdropping in my house this week? Because I literally just had this situation happen to me, and I 100% agree with you.
18: It all
15: anyway.
18: Worked out, man. All right, so this year's, you know, we just had a Conan O'Brien commencement address. One of the big trends was college graduates booing their speakers. First of all, remember Barack Obama's big advice, don't boo, vote. If you don't like what they're saying, then, you know, make a case, get involved. But they're booing things that are making them uncomfortable. So, A, don't be so fragile. Welcome to the real world. Second of all, if the rise of AI is troubling you, and it should, don't blame the messenger. So when you're booing Eric Schmidt or you're booing Jonathan Haidt at NYU, take a look at yourself, grow up, and deal with the changes that are coming. Also, popular opinion, go Knicks.
17: Ooh.
15: All right.
19: As those graduates go out into the world, they should not feel compelled to take forward
3: breakfast. Breakfast is a scam. It is not healthy. They're going to go to like Dunkin' Donuts and get an egg McMuffin at McDonald's. Like, no. The idea it's the most important meal of the day is absolute BS. Choose for yourselves. Think. Don't be sheep.
15: Peter, all I have to say is you're wrong.
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7: 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And on TuneIn's classic rock hits, you'll find only the best in high-octane awesomeness. 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

0: Hello everyone and welcome to the Amanpour Hour. Here's where we're headed this week.
1: This war has been perhaps the most incompetent run war in the modern history of the United States, and that's saying a lot.
0: Israel and America's war on Iran. I'm joined by Democratic Senator Chris Murphy on how to get his country out of it for good. Then, can religion teach artificial intelligence ethics? The Pope sure hopes so.
2: Artificial intelligence needs to be disarmed.
0: His first major encyclical warns about the existential peril to us humans. I talk to Leo's AI point people. And striking deep into the heart of Russia, Nick Payton-Walsh follows a top-secret Ukrainian drone squad that's become Putin's number one target. Also ahead, as civil rights and voting rights continue to be eroded, activist Kimberly Crenshaw on the importance of talking back.
3: There are efforts to break our democracy, to unravel basic protections, to render certain voters unable to elect people of our choice, and to take away the ability to say anything about it.
0: Plus, as the Democratic Republic of Congo faces an outbreak of Ebola and conflict, from my archives, the decades of instability and strife that made it vulnerable to this nightmare scenario. Welcome to the program, everyone. I'm Christiane Amanpour in London. A lot of diplomatic whiplash this week, U.S. and Iranian negotiators coalescing around a draft memorandum of understanding that would extend the ceasefire for 60 days and launch direct talks over Iran's nuclear program. I spoke to Democratic Senator Chris Murphy just as news of this deal emerged, and we also discussed his new book, Crisis of the Common Good. Senator, welcome back to the program. And can I start by talking about the latest international news? So all of this back and forth, as I outlined, over some kind of an agreement to get out of the war on Iran. I know that you want a ceasefire, but you're not thrilled with the outlines of what seems to be on the table. Where do you stand right now?
1: I want the war to end on practically any terms, because every single day this war goes on, America is humiliated. American consumers are being hammered. People's lives are being ruined in the United States. Thousands are dying needlessly in the Middle East, and Iran is getting stronger. This war has been perhaps the most incompetent run war in the modern history of the United States, and that's saying a lot. What is this deal apparently about? Essentially, just going back to where we were before the war began. So we end our blockade, they end their blockade, and then we have the opportunity to sit and talk about sanctions relief for nuclear commitments. Well, that's exactly where we were before the war began. The problem is Iran is now stronger. They have more leverage at the nuclear negotiating table today than they did, because they have taken America's best shot and they have survived. The doddering 80-year-old Ayatollah is gone, and a more menacing regime likely is in its place. And now they know that they have this leverage that they have shown to the world, the ability to close and control the Strait of Hormuz, that they can hold over us like the Sword of Damocles in these negotiations. So he has made negotiations much harder. He has damaged the global economy and the American economy. And it's just sad that we had to go through all of this just to talk about a diplomatic agreement that brings us back to exactly where we were, but lowers our leverage at the negotiating table.
0: Senator, there are others who will say, well, actually, hang on. In the last couple of months, the U.S. and Israel have severely degraded Iran's military capability, that its economy is on its knees with this blockade. And, you know, it is weakened, although, as you rightly say, because that's all the information coming out of Iran, it has strengthened the hand of the hardliners, particularly the military, the IRGC. Do you think, despite your misgivings, that actually it's militarily weakened and maybe more, I don't know, amenable to further nuclear concessions than even Obama got?
1: No, absolutely not. We are going to get a worse deal because we have given them all we've got. They, I think, always knew we weren't going to launch a ground invasion, but there was definitely the chance that major air operations could do significant damage. But all the assessments that have been made public show that Iran still has 70% of their missiles, has 70% of their drones. Meanwhile, it's taken an enormous toll on America's security. We have significantly depleted our missile stocks, our interceptors. We have exposed ourselves militarily because of all of the weaponry we have had to use here. Iran is more powerful today. They just are. They are more connected to China than they were before the war. They are more menacing in the region. They have more leverage than they did at the beginning of this conflict at the negotiating table. We have less. And that is why every president has been told, don't go to war with Iran. You are going to end up weaker at the end of it. And every president prior to Donald Trump, Republicans and Democrats, paid attention and followed that counsel.
0: So what about the congressional ability to vote on war, the War Powers Act, et cetera, the War Powers Resolution? Now, you have been trying to get that through for a while. And just recently, in fact, the Senate did approve it. A couple of Republicans came over, including Senator Bill Cassidy, who then was primaried. He lost his position. And he, you know, flipped to a yes vote. Then you were going to try to take it to the House, as the procedure demands, but the House Speaker didn't call a vote. Where do you think that now stands? And do you think more Republicans are becoming more willing to try to stop this war?
1: Yeah, so since the war began, when it became clear that the Republicans who control Congress weren't going to do their constitutional duty, which is to bring a war vote before Congress, a war is not supposed to happen like this without prior congressional consent. When we found out Republicans weren't going to do that, a few of us, Senator Booker, Senator Kaine, and myself, got together and said, okay, we're going to bring up resolutions that under the rules require a vote in the Senate every single week. And we've done that. We lost those resolutions to end the war for the first several weeks, but we just got 50 votes for the first time on a procedural motion last week. And we think it's going to pass the Senate shortly. It probably has the votes to pass the House. Now, the president can veto it, so we would ultimately need veto-proof majorities. But what we're showing is that as time goes on, more and more Republicans are turning against the president. Why? Because this war is wildly unpopular, except for his very hard base that lives in this pro-Trump media ecosystem. Everybody in this nation thinks this is a disaster because they're paying $6 for gas. And the only reason they're paying $6 for gas is because of this war. So pressure is going to mount on Republicans to join us on these resolutions. And we will continue to bring them every single week until we have enough votes to pass them or hopefully to override his veto.
0: So let's get to your book, because all of this is somewhat related. You talk about, you know, the common good and the assault on the common good. You begin your book, this book, with an anecdote that is not set in Washington in the corridors of power. It's on, you know, the hockey, the rink, when you're watching your son playing hockey. Tell us about the anecdote.
1: Yeah. My book opens with a personal story that will sound familiar to people. My son's a hockey player. He's not going to play in the NHL, but he's playing a 60-game season, which is just a lot of hockey games, because his league is owned by a private equity-backed investment company. And I've come to find out that there are some pretty bizarre rules in this league. For instance, parents can't live stream the games so that a grandparent can watch at home. Why? Because this private equity-backed company has installed a camera system, a streaming system that they charge you for. And what's happening is that even the most sacred things in our life, like our kids' youth sports, is being purchased and then sold back to us. And that is part of what is driving, I think, this great anxiety in this country, is that everything is for sale, including our kids' youth sports. We want some things in our world to just be run for the common good. Our elementary schools, parts of our healthcare system, our kids' youth sports teams. And when everything becomes a commodity, when we construct an economy in which the only thing that matters is profit, that a company is judged to be successful, even if it pillages the community in which it lives in, it treats its workers miserably, but it makes a profit, it just feels like something's wrong. And so this book argues that we have got to rebuild a sense of the common good. We've got to build an economy that serves everybody, not just the people at the top. We've got to rebuild our democracy so that everybody's voices matter. And that if you do that, once again, people will be less willing to kind of normalize the kind of scapegoating that you see from Donald Trump.
0: Senator Murphy, thank you very much indeed.
1: Thank you.
0: Coming up later on the show, as the Trump administration's war on DEI continues apace, I'm joined by Kimberly Crenshaw on her personal journey to become a leading civil rights activist. But first up, the Pope joins the fray as the race to artificial intelligence heats up. Can religion teach ethics to machines? I ask the Pontiff's AI point people.
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6: Some people say that TalkSport is possessed by the Premier League, but that's just not cricket. 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

0: The biggest classic rock hits do just that. 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And on TuneIn's Classic Rock Hits, you'll find only the best in high-octane awesomeness. 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
6: Some people think that Chalk Sport's just a clever name, that we just talk sport. But that's absolute balderdash. We breathe it, dream it, think it, play it, and eat it for breakfast, wrapped up in an English muffin. 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A bit salty. 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
7: Welcome back to the program. A new Tower of Babel, a stark warning about artificial intelligence from Pope Leo XIV. In his first major encyclical entitled Magnificent Humanity, the pontiff doubled down on social justice, individual dignity, and the very survival of our human race. And he's trying to enlist the opposition, the AI companies. The co-founder of Anthropic, Chris Ola, sat alongside Leo as he presented his public letter and spoke candidly about the perils companies like his could unleash.
8: Every frontier AI lab, including Anthropic, operates inside a set of incentives and constraints that can sometimes conflict with doing the right thing.
7: Cardinal Michael Czerny of Canada and Anna Rowlands, a British theologian at the University of Durham, were at the Pope's presentation. And afterwards, they joined me from the Vatican. And I asked them about disarming this new challenge and working with companies like Anthropic. Cardinal Michael Czerny of Canada and Anna Rowlands, a British theologian, welcome to the program. So what I want to ask you, Cardinal, is what was the thinking behind bringing Anthropic in?
9: The thinking behind it is that we want to have real dialogue. And what was so moving, really, was that Chris Ola expressed this desire in a sincere and, I would say, humble way. He said, we need what the church can offer us. We need what the other religions and wisdom traditions can offer us. And the Holy Father, on his part, welcomed the invitation and, in the name of the Church, accepted it, said, we are ready and willing to talk.
7: Some have complained that the Pope shouldn't be going into business, so to speak, with the leaders of these tech giants. But are you troubled by it? You don't think it gives them too much weight?
10: I think the point that Chris Ola was trying to make was that he feels that the sector inevitably is captured by exactly those motives that you've described. He himself, I don't know whether he speaks formally for Anthropic or not, is saying that he needs a space which is not captured. And he sees the Pope as a figure of moral leadership and someone who has convening power, who can help, I think, foster relationships that enable that conversation to be truly public. Now, that crucially means it's not just the tech sector. If the only people round that table in the dialogue are the tech tech sector, that's when we have the kind of problems that you're alluding to, I think, in your question. What we need is a common good conversation that puts those who, in fact, at the moment are at the bottom of that chain of AI effects and technology digitalization effects, we need those people round the same table. It's their voices that the Pope says he absolutely wants at the centre of that common good conversation, not the private interest conversation.
7: Another religious question some have raised, Cardinal, is how do you, and I'm sort of thinking sort of in the future, which religion gets to own AI, if you know what I mean? When it becomes, you know, the sort of generative, when it becomes much more human or even outpaces human, and you put all these religions into this thing that who knows who can control it. Is there going to be a religious competition or religions using it for their own use? Where do you see that going?
9: No, I don't see it going that way at all. It would be a bit like asking that if all religions are working and calling for peace, that somehow one of them is going to dominate the peace movement. I mean, I think that's completely out of the question. And in fact, one of the interesting things is that the Catholic Church is not the only dialogue partner. There are other Christian denominations, and there are other religions, and there are other wisdom traditions. So no, I don't think we need to make up new problems. Let's rejoice in the fact that there's serious dialogue, a serious dialogue about huge problems that are bothering a lot of people, and where we're not getting leadership from others in responsibility.
7: Yeah. Yeah, I laughed when you said, let's not make new problems. There certainly are plenty of problems right now, including the problem of what's known as AI slop, AI slopaganda. Anna, I'm going to ask you, I think I may know what the Cardinal might say, but certain political leaders, let's say Donald Trump, for instance, has taken this imagery, AI-generated images, portraying himself as the Pope, with Jesus Christ, as Jesus Christ, his ministry of war, as they call it, which is actually, you know, the defense ministry, is portraying war, the current ones, in very religious terms and using all sorts of AI-generated memes and things to back themselves up. Now, I know the Pope has spoken against that and warned about that. Tell me about where you think this might lead. Would it get worse? What could happen?
10: I think this kind of problem is exactly what the document is trying to address. Everything from what you might call the gamification of war, where the ability to use AI to make war feel more impersonal, to reduce the reflective interval, so that there's a possibility for dialogue and pulling back from the brink of conflict. So he addresses that. But I think in terms of the actual use of imagery in the way that you're describing, which is kind of the construction of a persona for a political leader, exactly those kind of decisions and the kind of public square that creates is again a kind of conversation that Pope Leo is trying to ask us to have. Who are we becoming? What does it mean to be human? How do we represent the human? And I think, in a sense, this idea that the use of very quick-fired AI images, I noticed that Donald Trump often puts these out seemingly in the middle of the night, in the early hours of the morning, that in a sense it makes it too easy for us. There's a kind of immediacy in the tools that prevents that reflective interval, perhaps, and that changes and shifts the way that we behave. And Pope Leo talks in this document about the way that an algorithmic order is very, very sort of driven by conflict and polarization. There's something in the use of AI memes and algorithms that actually profits, quite literally profits, from conflict and polarization. That's how the money flows into the system, and it drives the politics of polarization. So if we can break those links between the use of those kind of images, fast fire, and the kind of polarizing politics, it's healthier for all of us.
7: And coming up, inside Ukraine's rapidly evolving drone war, a rare look at the units now striking deep inside Russia. That's after the break.
11: They are a key target for the Russian Shahed drones flying overhead, constantly interrupting their work, which is going to go on all night.
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7: Welcome back. Russia's war in Ukraine is entering a dangerous new phase, and Kyiv is feeling the full force of it after Russia launched its powerful hypersonic missiles during a sweeping aerial assault on the capital this week. And it comes as recent incursions into Baltic airspace fuel fears, on this side of the Atlantic anyway, that Moscow's aggression could spread beyond Ukraine. Countries across Europe's eastern flank are now looking to Kyiv for lessons in how to survive this new kind of conflict. conflict, because Ukraine has been adapting fast throughout. CNN's Nick Payton-Walsh got rare access to one long-range drone unit as it prepared for an attack deep into Russia.
14: President Trump once said Ukraine had no cards, but now they've built themselves a new deck. We're now with perhaps Russia's most keenly sought target in the war. A deep strike Ukrainian drone unit launching this night a wave of 200 attack drones into Russia.
21: The issue here is the scale. Potentially 20 drones being launched just from here and three or four other locations around here also involved in tonight's attack. The sheer number, overwhelming it seems, much of Russia's air defences and causing persistent embarrassment to the Kremlin.
14: Working fast in silence, knowing an error with the fuel or explosives or launch could kill them all.
11: And they are a key target for the Russian Shahid drones flying overhead, constantly interrupting their work, which is going to go on all night.
14: Close to here, Russian strikes have just hit Ukrainian civilians. And in Russian Stavropol, these Ukrainian drones hit. The mayor telling Russians there to stay indoors. In another field, another technological leap is at work. Jet boosters used to get drones to their 120-mile-an-hour speed in just seconds. At their base, one screen is a glimpse of a world order turned on its head. Dozens of Ukrainian drones roaming inside Russia. Code, coordinates, targets, AI-powered, pulsing on the screen faster than your eyes can read. Russia, often seen as the third largest military power, preyed upon by a series of laptops.
22: It's our biggest advantage and why it's so hard for Russia to destroy this program, because we split up. We don't have any common centers and we use dozens of places. Also, this software gives us a chance to work with thousands of UAVs.
14: The Luty drone can take a huge payload over 1,200 miles. There are decoys, and a jet-powered drone, they say, seems to appear like a rocket on Russian radar.
22: Those are decoys. We sent hundreds of them. Some are empty, some with a payload. The payload is small, but it's enough to destroy air defense systems.
14: It is dizzying. The speed of evolution, adaptation, ingenuity. Ukraine 2 years ago begging for old American missiles to hit just inside Russia's borders. But now it builds itself and launches so many drones, often as deep as Russian Siberia. Even Kremlin loyalists are questioning Putin's endgame. Now the West wants to learn from what Ukraine had to do to survive when it didn't get the help it needed. Each leap, advantage, lasts just months before the other side catches up. Ukraine is ahead for now, but only because it's learned it'll likely be on its own when it's not. Nick Payton-Walsh, CNN, Eastern Ukraine.
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0: The civil rights rollback is a real and present danger as the Trump administration systematically ends diversity, equity and inclusion efforts, powered also by a Supreme Court that recently defanged the Voting Rights Act. And in the midst of graduation season, the defense secretary has ratcheted up his anti-diversity attacks on the most successfully integrated institution in America, which is the military, accusing the U.S. Army, for instance, of an obsession with gender and race that, he says, has seen its standards slip. So let's ask renowned civil rights scholar and academic Kimberly Crenshaw where she thinks this will end up. She coined the term intersectionality, and she helped spearhead critical race theory, which, of course, has triggered major Republican blowback. Her new memoir, Backtalker, traces her own personal journey growing up in Ohio during the Jim Crow era. Kimberly Crenshaw, welcome to our program.
1: So delighted to be here again.
0: Kimberly, can I just start by asking you to respond to what I alluded to, and that is, you know, at a graduation speech at West Point, there goes the Secretary of Defense again, you know, cracking down on woke. And as you know, he's cracked down on black recruits and officers, on female recruits and officers, on and on. And I wonder, when you see that happening in the military, which I was told was one of the most successfully integrated institutions in all of the United States, what that tells you?
1: Yeah, well, it's shocking, but it shouldn't be a surprise. This administration has made a promise, and they're acting on it. When you say you want to make America great again, and that moment that you're trying to take us back to was a moment before most of us had rights, before there were laws against discrimination, really before the military was even fully integrated, then that tells you that the goal that they are pursuing is to recreate precisely that image, precisely that reality. So, yes, among the first things that this administration did, this second administration, was take out the highest ranking African-American military personnel and women as well. It has long been seen as, you know, the most important moment in integration when the armed forces became integrated. So, yeah, they're going to start there, but this is what's more. In their campaign to erase history, in their campaign to censor ideas, there was a time not long ago that they went through the library at one of the military academies purging books. They took out books like Maya Angelou, I Know Why the Caged Bird Sings. But look at what they left on the shelves. They left Adolf Hitler, Mein Kampf, on the shelves, and other books like that. So there is a particular ideology. It was spoken by one of the administration's officials who said, if you want to get things done right, you need to put white men in charge. That is the ideology, and that is what you heard from Hegseth and others who are basically putting words to the actions that they've already done.
0: Clearly, it is shocking what we're seeing being unraveled and what you just said about choosing even the kind of ideology to allow military to read. Is it going to be successful, do you think? Do you think these people, these leaders who want to, as you say, roll back history, give it back to when white men were supreme in the United States, is there any way they can actually make that work? Because they're rolling back voters' rights. You've got the gerrymandering, rolling back all sorts of elements of the Civil Rights Act. There's a lot going on in this regard.
1: Well, you know, it really, the jury is still out on whether they're going to be successful. But, you know, one has to say on their side, there's historical precedent for the ability of combined forces to actually unravel, dismantle, push back against progress that's been made to make us a true inclusive democracy. This faction is a faction that has a long history in American society. Reconstruction was an 8-year program to actually create a real democracy. The Redeemers came through and unraveled every last bit of it. And African Americans lived in racial tyranny for another 7 decades. The important thing to recognize is that this campaign that they are prosecuting isn't just about the midterms. It's not just about

0: the next presidential election. They're playing for keeps. This is about what will happen throughout this century and the next century. So we have to understand this isn't something that we can simply try to pivot away from, try to come up with different words, try to appease. We are fighting for the soul of a multiracial democracy. And if they are successful, it will be a long time before we'll see the opportunity to regain everything that we've lost.
1: Now, look, you are not just an activist. You are primarily an academic and a law professor. And you have talked about what you want the legal framework to understand. Back in 2022, you invoked Toni Morrison's warning about restricting racial histories and silencing experience. You said changing the rules about what racial histories can be taught and what experiences can be acknowledged is not a healthy feature of a robust democracy. It's a symptom of a dying one. That's Toni Morrison, who you invoked. And your book is called Backtalker. So how does that happen? How do you propose backtalking actually achieves, you know, that extending that moral arc towards justice?
0: When our democracy was broken before by people who would rather break the nation rather than share it equitably with people who didn't look like them. When that happened, we all suffered. Of course, some people suffered a whole lot more, but we didn't live in a functioning democracy. We're at a point where the same thing is happening again. There are efforts to break our democracy, to unravel basic protections, to render certain voters unable to elect people of our choice, and to take away the ability to say anything about it. These are all the fundamental aspects of a nation that is moving into tyranny. We need to be able to connect those dots and to bring communities together to be able to see what is our common interest in sustaining a democracy that's responsive. The only way we can do it is for us to tell our truths. The only way we can do it is to refuse to bend the knee. And unfortunately, too many institutions who ought to know better are bending the knee. So that's why it's time to talk back.
1: Kimberly Crenshaw, thank you so much indeed.
0: Always a pleasure to be here.
1: And Backtalker by Crenshaw is out now. Coming up, as the Democratic Republic of Congo is struck by another deadly Ebola outbreak, we look back at the roots of a crisis which has been decades in the making. My report from the front lines in 1996. That's after the break.
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1: Welcome back. The Democratic Republic of Congo is facing a catastrophic collision of disease and war. That was the warning from the World Health Organization this week as the nation battles the latest deadly outbreak of Ebola. Decades of armed conflict combined with recent aid cuts have left that country deeply vulnerable, with health officials warning the virus could have been detected many weeks ago. Now, ongoing conflict is preventing responders from containing it. 30 years ago, I reported from the front lines of what was then Zaire as it entered a new era of instability. The first Congo war had just begun, and rebel forces believed that ousting the longtime dictator, Mobutu, would bring democracy and stability to the country. Few could have imagined the years of conflict, corruption, and collapse that would follow, sowing the seeds of today's crisis. Take a look.
2: While the world focuses on delivering humanitarian aid to Zaire, the real solution, say regional governments, must be political. In less than a month, Zairean rebels have taken control of the eastern part of the country. They say they want to liberate the whole of Zaire from what they call President Mobutu's corrupt dictatorship. In Goma, rebel commanders take us to see former Zairean army soldiers. They say some were captured during last week's fight for the town. Others, they claim, surrendered themselves and their weapons. The rebels don't call these soldiers prisoners of war, rather new recruits. The rebels have said all along they plan to carry on their revolution. What this here amounts to is a re-education camp. The aim is to get the Zairean people and the former soldiers of the Zairean army to join their cause. Of course they'll be re-educated here, says rebel commander Abbas. They've taken part in genocide and other mistakes that have been committed in our country. But now they must join our revolution. This country belongs to all of us. In truth, these men don't have much choice. But all those we asked said they were tired of their miserable lives in the Zairean army. We are the military, says this man, but we had to wait for months and months to get paid. We had no medical care, and we had to scrounge like animals to feed our families. This was the Zairean army's living quarters in Goma. Even officers were housed in this slum. Just a few kilometers away from President Mobutu's opulent lakeside villa. For 30 years, he selfishly plundered the country, say the soldiers, and let the army starve. That's why, they say, they just turned and ran rather than fight the rebels. Now the rebels are retraining them, letting them sleep at home and giving them food for their families. Neighboring Rwanda denies supporting these rebels, but Vice President Paul Kagame says they may have just cause.
3: The kind of corruption that is in that society, in the government institutions and so on and so forth, I think there is a need for that to change. And if one way to change that situation is through an armed struggle like they have started, I think that can be justified.
4: It's pretty strong talk from a vice president of a neighboring country.
3: Well, there's a problem of being torn between being diplomatic and saying the reality as it is. So that's the problem I'm facing.
2: Because Zaire has been protecting the former Rwandan army, using refugee camps near Goma as bases for military incursions back home. The incursions have stopped since the rebels captured eastern Zaire, so they form a useful buffer zone. And Rwanda believes the rebels can go all the way to the Zairean capital if they can mobilize the people and prove they represent real change. Christiane Amanpour, CNN, Goma, Zaire.
1: A year after that report, Mobutu was toppled and exiled from Zaire, and 4 years later, Paul Kagame would become president of Rwanda. It's a position he still holds after extending term limits and cracking down on the opposition. The United Nations and other international groups have long accused Kagame's government of supporting rebel groups in Congo and fueling the conflict, profiting from the region's lucrative mineral trade. Rwanda denies these allegations. When we come back, emotion on and off the court at Roland Garros, the French Open, from the pain of competing in the shadow of war to a French star's final farewell. That's after the break.
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11: And finally, heartbreak, resilience, and history-making moments as the Roland Garros French Tennis Open kicked off in Paris this week. 23-year-old Ukrainian player Marta Kostyuk dedicated her first win to her country. But she described the match as one of the hardest of her career. Just hours before she stepped on court, a Russian missile had destroyed a building meters away from her family's home in Ukraine. It was a sentiment echoed by fellow Ukrainian and world number three, Elina Svitolina, who told reporters that it was, quote, extremely tough to play while Kyiv is under fire. And there were emotional scenes on court, too, as the crowds bid adieu to the French favorite Gaël Monfils, who is also Svitolina's husband. The 38-year-old fought late into the night in a five-set thriller before falling to Hugo Gaston in the first round of his final Roland Garros event. It's the end of a two-decade journey at the Grand Slam where Monfils enjoyed some of his greatest triumphs. His hope, to leave a legacy that inspires the next generation of black tennis players, and most likely that his wife, Elina Svitolina, takes home the woman's crown. That's all we have time for this week. Don't forget, you can find all of our shows online as podcasts at cnn.com/audio and on all other major platforms. I'm Christiane Amanpour in London. Thank you for watching.

0: I'm Casey Hunt. Welcome to the Arena Saturday. Will President Donald Trump turn his attention to the midterm elections? And if he does, will it help or hurt his Republican Party? This week, we once again saw the power of the Trump endorsement, with Ken Paxton absolutely crushing John Cornyn in the Texas Senate primary. In race after race, Republicans have shown they're firmly with the president. But the general election is soon upon us, and polls show that most voters don't like the president's war with Iran and the rising prices that it's caused. So it was telling this week when the president, talking about Iran, said this.
1: They thought they were going to outweigh me. You know, we'll outweigh him. He's got the midterms. I don't care about the midterms. Look what happened last night. That was the prelude to the midterms. People understand it. They know that. Very simple. Iran cannot have a nuclear weapon. I'm doing that for the world. I'm not doing it just for us. And we've had great support from
0: all right. My panel's here in the arena. Capitol Hill correspondent for PUC News, Mariana Sotomayor. White House correspondent for The New York Times, Olin Cano Youngs. Democratic strategist and former White House director of message planning, Megan Hayes. And former Republican speaker pro tem, Patrick McHenry. Welcome to all of you. Thank you so much for being here. Congressman, the president obviously was talking about the Iran war specifically, not thinking about the midterms. I see an argument for not thinking about politics in the context of national security. However, not considering domestic issues and the concerns of Americans who say they can't afford their daily lives is another thing.
2: Okay, so this is the whole thing about whether or not you should take President Trump literally. And this is the best example of it, which was the message was to Iran. And the message to Iran is, I don't care. I'm going to destroy you. My focus is on destroying you. And domestically, it's the same message to his enemies, his political enemies. And some of them still reside within the Republican Party. So this was a message clearly to the international community, specifically to Iran, that he is not on the shot clock for the midterms. And the other element here is that he still has political stick here at home. He showed that in Texas. He's shown that in Republican primaries. We'll see if he can show that in the midterms that are really stacked against Republicans this fall.
0: Yeah. I mean, Zolan, what are you hearing from your sources in the White House and elsewhere? I mean, Susie Wiles claimed that Donald Trump was going to campaign in the midterm elections like it was 2024. We have most definitely not seen that from the president.
3: There was definitely a concern, particularly when you had outspoken critics in the American First Movement that were criticizing what seemed to be an overt focus on foreign policy and not as much on the frankly, the issues that the president campaigned on, right, which was the economy and addressing the daily issues of Americans. And I remember, you know, being in Davos covering President Trump there when, you know, kind of ironically, his administration was saying, don't worry, he'll soon travel the country and be talking about his agenda more. You're right. We really haven't seen that. You more often hear him talking about ballroom construction and obviously the war in Iran as well. I do think it's fair to also, you know, you often hear the don't take his comments literally. But you're also going, people are going to see this in the context of not just the I don't care about the midterms, but also the comment a couple weeks ago of dismissing the financial concerns of Americans when it comes to these negotiations with Iran. To your point, that could be I'm prioritizing national security, but the message still goes out there to voters at a time of high economic anxiety.
0: Well, and Mariana, I mean, the latest Fox News polling on the economy, the president's handling of the economy, 71% of Americans say they disapprove. I mean, this, the economy was the thing that he held steady on. Even when he lost the election in 2020, people still had, you know, some faith in him on the economy. It was a strong issue for him when he ran again in 2024. It is pretty clear he's lost that advantage.
4: Yeah, and that is why Republicans realize that they are not competing in friendly terrain at all during these midterms. There are Republicans who would not mind having him come and stump alongside them. But for the most part, Republicans do not want to be near the president. And that is pretty much a common trend in midterm elections. You know, what I hear back on the Hill, kind of also full circle, a lot of what we've heard this past week on the weaponization fund, for example, lawmakers are coming back. They're supposed to be voting, or at least Trump wants them to be voting to fund DHS for 3 years, this weaponization fund, and also $1 billion for the ballroom. I'm hearing that's just not going to happen. And for the most part, it's because a number of senators are so mad at him for going against Corn. And of course, they publicly said, you know, we're going to support Paxton. Yeah. We're obviously going to support the party. But you already, or he has already made enemies, more or less, in Bill Cassidy. And possibly right. Cornyn, who tweeted something quite interesting this week, a tale of a frog and a scorpion, that many in the Republican circles are looking at that tweet, which essentially is this fable, I guess, of the scorpion needing to ride
2: the nature of the scorpion, like, yes.
4: Yes, and then the scorpion the bites yeah. the
0: Can you translate for us, Congressman? Do you know what he's talking about?
2: I don't wish to translate. I think we can read that very easily.
4: Yes.
2: An interesting tweet. But what I would call these retiring members, and I would say chaired by Senator Tom Tillis, who announced, my senator in North Carolina, who announced he's not retiring last year during the reconciliation, the big, beautiful bill. I would call them the YOLO caucus, yeah. that they are going to go out strong. You only live once, right? And they're going to act like it's spring break and they have no consequences. Cornyn, Cassidy, certainly a part of that. But Tillis has been the longtime leader of this rump group in the Senate. So you now have a coalition in order to get things done in the Senate, which makes things super awkward for the president's last agenda items that need to be dealt with. Crypto, the reconciliation process, and FISA. Mm-hmm. These very important things that are really the last three things this administration wants done this year.
0: Megan Hayes, how are Democrats feeling about their chances of taking back the Senate, especially with the events in Texas this past week?
5: I mean, I think Democrats feel more positive than they probably did when Trump took office, just looking at the map. But I do think that Democrats are realistic that it is a long haul. I think this is where candidate selection makes a big difference. Democrats have a real problem in Maine. I think that that's going to be a problem. I think Texas is looking more favorable just also because there's other candidates on the ticket that will help Tallarico. And that could happen. I worked in Texas in 2014. Turning Texas blue is a feat that we've been trying to do for a decade. So that's also an uphill climb. But I also think, to your point, I think Democrats would love to see Donald Trump back out on the stump. The more times he gets out there and says stuff, I don't care about your finances, I don't care about the midterms, those are just campaign ads for Democrats. And it just makes things much easier for Democrats. And the momentum is definitely, you know, in our favor.
0: All right. Coming up next here in the arena, stadiums across North America will soon fill with fans eager to watch this year's World Cup. That is, if you can afford to buy a ticket, we'll discuss. Plus, alarming new comments from the former First Lady, Jill Biden, as she reveals what went through her head as she watched Joe Biden's historically bad performance at the CNN debate.
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3: Did you ever see signs that he was falling into cognitive decline?
4: No.
3: Truly?
4: No.
3: I mean, people were saying he wasn't the same Joe Biden.
4: Well, I don't think that's true. He was the same, the essence of the same Joe Biden, but yeah, he was slowing down. He was getting older. I mean, we all observed that. When you know, it's a very intense job.
5: Former First Lady Jill Biden this week reignited a debate that practically tore the Democratic Party apart nearly 2 years ago. Was Joe Biden, then the president, in cognitive decline as his presidency was concluding? And if so, who knew about it? In an interview with CBS ahead of the release of her forthcoming memoir, Jill Biden, as you just heard there, denied that was the case. She was, though, blunt about her reaction to her husband's disastrous performance at CNN's 2024 debate. She writes in her book that she feared her husband was drugged or worse. The First Lady's response brings us to our quote of the week. Quote, I thought, oh, my God, he's having a stroke.
3: Were you horrified as you saw it unfold?
4: I wasn't horrified. I was frightened because I had never, ever seen Joe like that before or since. Never.
3: Or since.
4: Yes.
3: Or You've since. Never seen him like
4: never.
3: That?
4: Never. No.
3: What happened?
4: I don't know what happened. I mean, as I watched it, I thought, oh, my God, he's having a stroke. And it scared me to death.
5: Meghan Hayes, when you listen to her walk through this, I mean, obviously as a spouse, I understand where she's coming from. And obviously that must have been very difficult to watch. But she's sitting there saying, I never saw this before or since. Do you think some of the things that she said in this book or in that interview are plausible?
6: I think it's hard for people to wrap their mind around where she's coming from. I mean, if my significant other was having a stroke, I would probably be on the stage. I mean, I think that just would be a natural reaction if someone's having a medical emergency, that you would be more vocal right then and there. I do think that, you know, they're trying to sell books and she gets a chance to say her truth. But I think from a Democrat's perspective and the party's perspective, I think this is really poor timing that this is coming out and we're going backwards. And, you know, this coupled with the autopsy from a couple weeks ago, it's not definitely not helpful to anyone. And it is hard. It is hard for all of us who were out there defending them. I mean, we were on shows plenty of times where we were defending the president and his chance for reelection. So, I mean, it's hard to watch. I worked for them for a long time, and it's disheartening. But at the same time, she gets to tell her truth, and if that's her truth, then
5: yeah,
6: I guess that's fine.
5: I think some of the things that stood out, I mean, and I think we can show everyone or remind everybody that right after the debate performance, of course, Jill Biden walked up onto the stage with her husband, and you know, they interacted with my CNN colleagues who were doing the debate, Jake Tapper and Dana Bash. The Atlantic, here they were right after. The Atlantic obtained a copy of Jill Biden's book, and in it, Jill Biden writes, as the president walked off the stage, he whispered to his wife, I really effed up, didn't I? Yes, you did. Jill Biden says that she whispered back to him. Congressman, what's your reaction been to Jill Biden's book, her decisions to put all this out there, the way she's explained what was happening at that moment?
7: Well, first of all, I'm not one to talk about spouses. I just think that's not my business as an elected official. I ran for the office. I don't want to put my spouse up. What this highlights, though, is this debate about the enablers around Biden. And did they protect him in such a way that no one else could know about it? That if you're in a second ring or third ring around the White House, you're not engaged with them, which has all been reported. I mean, Jake Tapper's book, with all Democratic sources on this, are saying a very similar story, that those of us that were close to Biden during the debt ceiling negotiations, when the one interaction that I had with President Biden in the Oval Office with the Speaker and the whole team around him, what I saw in the debate stage was what I saw in the Oval Office when he was prepped for a meeting that was consequential about the debt ceiling at this time in 2023. I was not surprised a year later when he showed that on stage. And that was me sitting at home, not having close connectivity, nor somebody as an elected official who was questioning his health. That was not my bag to do that. Like the armchair history degree, like me, saying that they have some medical science on the cognitive abilities of other people is absurd, no matter if you're on TV or not. So I try to stay away from that. The thing here that I welcome as a Republican is to question everything, right? The fact that the Democratic Party was going to and did renominate somebody who couldn't hold a sentence together on national TV is the most shocking thing, that the Democratic Party would permit this in the hopes that they could just beat Trump, right? So everything is now justified because of Donald Trump. The whole thing should be questioned to the roots of both great parties to make sure that we actually can have a long-term sustainable republic. And this is shaking, not just about the president's health and all this stuff, but are we doing enough to make sure our system's sharp and that we're protected with checks and balances? That is a larger systemic thing that we've got to question.
6: I think that's a really good point, that we need to have a serious conversation about the age and the term limits or age limits or something around our elected officials, because this is happening again, and we see it right now with Donald
7: Trump.
6: It's not
7: happening again, though. Just to say, because of Trump, you're justifying the ineptitude and the grossness of Biden?
6: That's not what I'm trying to do. I'm saying that we are watching people age in front of us, and they are making decisions for generations that they do not have to then live through. And I don't think that's fair to our younger generation. We have people up on the Hill who are in memory care for 6 months, not to be seen from. People have died in office on both sides. I think that is an unacceptable thing for our democracy, and we should have a serious conversation about that. And if Joe Biden is the root of that, the bright light that can come out of all of this, and then Donald Trump falling asleep in meetings, these are things that need to be really seriously examined. And that is the one thing, the positive thing I can see coming
7: out
6: of this.
7: But I would say that what Joe Biden is doing is answering a call no one made.
6: That's right.
7: And
6: that's
7: right. No one in the Democratic Party said, come back out and,
6: that's right,
7: and relive and relitigate this thing that we think you and the family were the crux of this, the core of it, right, such that even longtime aides are now questioned as whether or not they're good Democrats. And they're questioned because they had proximity to him. Like, this is not how things should
8: the
7: run.
8: The point on, right? Also the inner circle, I think, is worth reminding people here. The First Lady, as well as other members of the president's family, were part of that inner circle even after the debate, that even with these comments was encouraging him to continue sort of the fight and to stay in. I also think it's worth reminding the public that the comments you're hearing now did not line up with the comments that the White House made in the immediate aftermath of this debate, when reporters were questioning them and asking questions about whether he should stay in the race, asking questions about his ability, his fitness. And by the way, other Democrats and other members of the Hill were asking those questions, too. The White House was dismissive in the immediate aftermath of that.
5: Right.
8: The president did make back-to-back trips to Europe. We reported at the time that there were other foreign leaders that also noticed him slowing down as well, and said that this wasn't a one-off in terms of the example of him slowing down. So while you have heard in recent months, sort of maybe in an effort to do sort of an after action on the election, criticism about how this was handled, that was not the stance of that White House around the time of this debate. It was rather dismissive.
5: Well, and very briefly, Mariana, you covered President Biden's earlier runs very, very closely. He all but told the American people that he was going to be a one-term president.
9: 100%. I mean, he said it on stage multiple times, like, I will pass the baton. I want to steer the ship and then move it on to the next generation. And the fact that that didn't happen was part of the reason why so many Democrats were so upset. And the one thing I've heard this week about this is Democrats don't want to talk about this. Like, stop bringing up 2024.
5: Yeah, for sure. All right, still to come here in the arena. 6 years ago, protests erupted across the country after a police officer murdered George Floyd. We'll discuss the legacy of that moment in history. Plus, Soccer fans around the world excited as the World Cup nears, but not everyone's cheering as states investigate ticket prices soaring into the thousands.
10: This is the most expensive World Cup game in the history of World Cups. The final game at Giant Stadium has increased to the tune of where ticket prices are at $4,000.
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1: This is the most expensive World Cup in history. It is unacceptable that FIFA use misleading ticketing schemes and change prices for consumers. We desperately want to see these games.
2: The countdown is on for the FIFA World Cup to kick off here in America, but many fans priced out of the tournament. Anyone wanting seats for the final at MetLife Stadium will be paying thousands of dollars as prices continue to rise through FIFA and on the resale market. On resale, some tickets are in the millions of dollars. And that has sparked an investigation by the attorneys general of New York and New Jersey, who are subpoenaing documents from FIFA about its pricing and seat allocation practices. Even President Trump seems to think the prices are a bit steep. Earlier this month, he told the New York Post, quote, "I would certainly like to be there, but I wouldn't pay it either, to be honest with you." FIFA's president has said they're just doing things the American way.
3: We are in a market in which entertainment is the most developed in the world. So we have to apply market rates. 25% actually of the group stage match tickets who can be bought for less than $300. You cannot go to watch in the U.S. a college game, not right. even speaking about a top professional game, of a certain level
4: sure.
3: for less than $300.
2: He seems to be saying that you can't attend a college soccer game for under $300 in the United States. That is not correct? That is not correct.
5: I can go to a Wizards game for like
4: $300, right?
2: I mean, aren't a lot of them like basically free? Like, maybe I'm like totally wrong there. But this is totally outrageous. There's an airline in Canada, okay, that put it this way, and I think this also helps underscore like what you're buying. You want to go watch England play in the World Cup? Yeah, that'll set you back $3,402. You can go to England on this airline for $779. You want to watch Portugal? That'll set you back $3,800. See Portugal for $800. Watch France, $3,200. $7,500 just to go there. I personally would take the trip to one of these places and not go to the soccer game.
6: But you also don't want to go to a soccer game, which is a completely American thing. It's a completely American thing.
2: I actually like going to soccer games, but...
6: Okay. All right. But still, so this is an American audience hearing that there's global demand for soccer tickets, which is like particularly bizarre to us. But this is a global event. There are 11 sites around the country. It is not shocking to me that the most expensive city in America with the biggest problem with the cost of living is the problem here.
2: And the easiest place to get to from around the rest
6: around
2: of
6: the world.
2: Right,
6: so,
2: if you're flying in.
6: So New York being a problem and northern New Jersey being a problem is like the least shocking thing of all. And so, but you have these 11 sites, you have this global demand, and you also have this political narrative that nobody wants to come to the United States because of Trump, and it turns out to not be true. You have people coming from around the globe. And this is a hugely watched event, not by me, but by but by other people. And in the 250th anniversary of America, there's something like great about this if we can step away from like the political narrative of elected officials in New York.
2: Megan, what do you think?
7: I mean, I read a story that the mayor's negotiating $50 tickets for people that are going to go on sale. I think that's pretty incredible. He's also doing stuff the restaurants in New York are doing where you can watch at a bar for like $26. So I think that people are trying to do things to help their own people out. But I do think that these ticket prices are not for us. They are for other people who are coming here because I don't think that this is – I don't know one person going to the World Cup. Not one.
2: I
4: really?
2: Actually know quite a few.
7: No, I don't know anybody.
5: I know some people who would want to.
7: Yeah.
5: I mean, absolutely.
8: Are you going?
9: No, I would like to. But I'm not going.
7: I just don't think this has – I think because there's so many sites all over the country, I think that people – it's not as tart. I mean,
2: Mariana, you're a soccer fan.
8: Yes.
2: A big one.
8: Yes.
2: Okay, your team in the World Cup?
8: It should be Peru because that's where my family's from, but they never qualify. So I go for Argentina.
2: Okay.
8: Yes. And the U.S., obviously.
2: So for your family, when they think about this, is this is the barrier to going? Is it how expensive it is? Is it the sheer pain in the butt of the logistics of getting there, or what?
8: No, it's how expensive it is. Like, I know a number of people have been looking at resale prices who really do want to go. But at this point, it might just be easier and honestly maybe more fun to go to a bar and watch a game with a ton of locals. Or, as you were pointing out, might as well fly to the home country and celebrate with those locals at a bar, eat good food, and you're still probably going to not spend as much money than one single ticket. But it is the prices.
2: If we're going to continue the ticket pricing, I mean, listen, I'm a baseball fan. I'm a baseball fan first and foremost. Like, the tickets at Yankee Stadium are not – they are, like, un-American, the prices, right. Okay, to see a game there. Then let's talk about the Knicks, okay, who are suddenly potentially NBA champions for the first time in however long. The cheapest available seats, it seems, at the Garden are $5,000. The most expensive, clocking at over $185,000. That actually seems low to me.
5: Yeah. Yeah, I saw some other prices, too. I mean, this is also, like, MSG prices are often expensive. This is the mecca of basketball, right?
2: Right.
5: But you're talking about an event that I know a lot of people want to go to, yeah. Right? The Knicks have not been good for a long time. So you have these NBA final seats. But it does – I did expect this one to be pretty expensive, just given, like, you know, the place MSG holds, you know, in history. There is another storyline that also popped this week as far as the Knicks game. I mean, if President Trump does decide to go – to a game at MSG, which we reported, you know, he was going to go to game 5 of the Eastern Conference Finals. The Knicks swept, so there was no game 5. But he was expected to go this week to game 5. I am also interested to see what the reception is like if he goes to a home game in the NBA.
6: That's also why he's doing, fight on the White House lawn. And the major construction we're going to see this summer. I mean, I think as a modern president, he's probably the biggest sports fan who legitimately knows something about sports, not just the owners or not just some players. But that is an exciting, it's like this kind of interesting element about President Trump of being like a firm New Yorker, a firm obsessive about sports. And this is like a through line of his whole adult life. It's kind of wild.
5: This is also somebody who cares about, you know, reaching a certain stature in the celebrity world of New York, yep. Right? And MSG is a requirement for that.
2: I was going to say, my guess is you're going to recognize every single face in that first row,
5: right.
2: On the floor, yeah. Oh, yes. At the Knicks games and finals. All right, coming up next here in the arena, it's been 6 years since George Floyd was murdered by a Minneapolis police officer, that crime sparking protests and a push for change.
4: This could be a point in time when several years from now, we can look back to know that we rose to right the wrongs of the past. Not just with words, but with...
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13: I believe in Minneapolis. I love Minneapolis. And in believing in our city, we must believe that we can be better than we have been. We must confront our shortcomings with both humility as well as hope. We must restore the peace so that we can do this hard work together.
14: 6 years ago this week, protests were erupting across the country. Americans took to the streets in droves after a man named George Floyd was killed by Minneapolis police officer Derek Chauvin. Some of the demonstrations were peaceful, while others were violent and led to destruction, arrests, and calls to defund law enforcement agencies. Witnesses filmed George Floyd's fatal encounter with Chauvin from multiple angles. We're going to show you the video. Reminder, it is graphic and disturbing.
15: Well, you got him down, man. Let him breathe, least, man.
16: Let him breathe.
15: I've been trying to help out. So let him breathe. Look at my neck, man. One of my homies died.
14: Chauvin's knee was on Floyd's neck for some 9 minutes, and Chauvin was later convicted by a jury of murder and sentenced to decades in prison. At the height of the protests, the mayor of Minneapolis appealed for calm to a country that was already grappling with a global pandemic.
13: At this time when one crisis is sandwiched against another, this could be the marker. This could be a point in time when several years from now, we can look back to know that we rose to right the wrongs of the past, not just with words, but with action.
14: Zolan Cano-Youngs, what are your reflections 6 years on from George Floyd's murder? I mean, obviously, in that time, we saw Chauvin convicted, put behind bars, but the politics of that moment have also evolved significantly.
17: I mean, one, this country is still trying to figure out how to grapple with racism within this country and racism in the history of this country. Last year, my colleague Kurt Streeter, you know, wrote about a small community that was trying to decide what is the best way to move ahead with protests, you know, at the anniversary of George Floyd's killing, you know, and what is the right form of protest. The other takeaway is also the

0: pendulum that we've seen as far as how the private sector and government has reacted to this killing. In the immediate months afterwards, we often saw private companies announcing diversity initiatives. We saw a government as well talking about those diversity initiatives. And years later, we are at a point where we now seen a DEI purge, right, from the federal government, diversity programs being really treated as taboo, right? We've seen actually an erosion of certain provisions in the Civil Rights Act as well. And you're left wondering, that momentum in the immediate aftermath of George Floyd's killing, and now looking at where we are now, just what the future is for this country as well when it comes to how it grapples with, civil rights, diversity, and accountability for law enforcement.
1: Well, Congressman McHenry, how do you kind of look at what came out of the murder of George Floyd, the sort of political cataclysm that followed that, and where we find ourselves today, especially in light of, there are going to potentially be a significant number of black lawmakers who are no longer members of Congress after the changes to the Voting Rights Act.
2: And a significant number of white Democratic lawmakers that have lost their seats. And they're the first on the chopping block with the Supreme Court ruling. So it's not all a straight line and it's simple to put in a box. But let's rewind. We're in the midst of a pandemic. Everything was shut down. Things were reopening. This happened, and this happened in such a public way when people are locked down that is almost a universal sign that we haven't had in this modern media environment, where almost every American saw this for themselves and judged for themselves. It was a jarring moment, significant, terrible moment, and the immediate response in a lot of respects was hyper-political. But long-term, you saw the justice system work, and the bad cop here who did the bad thing got a sentence commensurate with that, as the justice system prescribed. That is a good thing, and that is a good thing in response to a question of racism and racist acts. The secondary piece, which is the political actions of corporate America, they over-responded because they didn't know what the hell they were doing, quite frankly. And they over-responded and indexed to something that was not a long-term good. And you still have corporate initiatives that want to have a workforce that is actually commensurate with the communities they're serving and the people they're serving. It looks like a lot like America. But they're actually driving real progress over time rather than the politics of this stuff. And much of what was announced in response in 2020 of the politicization in C-suites across America was exactly politics. Short-term, ephemeral, not long-lasting, no public good out of this thing. And a lot of corporate America looked really dumb doing that indexing rather than actually do the substantive things of actually doing recruitment where they should be doing recruitment across campuses in America rather than just showing something in politics here in committee rooms in Capitol Hill. So there's still initiatives here. Corporate America is still serious about it. But instead of indexing the politics, they should be focused on the substance. And I think that's what we need to look for as a society and know that we should struggle not just to the C-suite, not just in politics, but how we interact with each other in a respectful way. And that long-term respect is really what our society needs a lot more of.
0: The question of whether, certain diversity initiatives and, wokeism went too far is something you would hear, like on the campaign trail from voters. But, when you look at this past year, I know that I've spoken to Americans and voters across the political spectrum that, say, okay, it's one thing to say whether the culture of woke and DEI went too far. But then you see a plane crash, the president blame a plane crash embarked on diversity, right? You see a refugee system that blocks everyone from around the world with the exception of a white minority as well. You see a call from the federal government as well to look into, put out there to the public. We want to look into more cases where white men were discriminated against. I was in the Oval Office and I asked President Trump as well, when you look back on the civil rights movement, what do you think? What's the impact that came out of that? And he said as well, one impact was that white men also were hurt by the civil rights movement. You have those things, and I think it's a little separate from the argument that maybe we needed the pendulum to swing back on woke and DEI.
1: All right. Coming up next here, we've got something totally different. The latest animal to find itself in the hands of RFK Jr.
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13: By feeding them every day, I've gotten them to come in and join me for meditations every morning on my balcony. I'm working on getting them to eat out of my hand.
1: That was Robert F. Kennedy Jr. in 2024 describing how he trained a pair of ravens. Of course, the Secretary of Health and Human Services is no stranger to strange encounters with wild animals. The latest instance? Picking up a pair of snakes that were apparently having sex on Dr. Oz's patio. I'm sorry. What?
14: Okay.
20: Are they biting?
14: Yeah. Honey, let it go. Oh, my God. Oh,
20: Jesus. Honey, the mouths are
14: Bobby,
20: huge.
14: Please. Bobby,
1: please. That's Kennedy's wife, Cheryl Hines, in the background as he handles and appears to be bitten by two non-venomous black racer snakes. The secretary's serpentine showcase adds to a long list of creature controversies. He admitted to dumping a bear cub's carcass in Central Park. His daughter says he once cut a dead whale's head off with a chainsaw. And Kennedy even found himself forced to deny eating a dog.
13: And they have a picture of me supposedly eating a dog. And, of course, it's not a dog. And, you know, I am a very adventurous eater, Chris. I think you know about that about me. I'll eat virtually anything. There's two things I wouldn't eat. Well, three. I wouldn't eat a human. I wouldn't eat a monkey. And I wouldn't eat a dog. I think I'd eat anything else, but I just couldn't bring myself to do those things.
1: Chris Cuomo's face in that clip. Oh, my God. But wait. There's more. We at the arena have identified what we believe to be the very first Kennedy critter headline. In 1961, a 7-year-old RFK Jr. visited the White House to give his uncle, President John F. Kennedy, a salamander named Shadrach. The New York Times reports that little RFK warned the president that salamanders bite, just like snakes. I don't even know where to go with this. I mean... Congressman.
2: I do like the listing of the things that he won't eat as like just a marker. Yeah. Like he had to put down a marker.
14: I won't eat a human. No, I won't eat a human. Like that's it. Right. Thank you, everybody.
2: Sure. This is so fantastic and interesting. I mean, it's not political. This just makes you need a laugh in the midst of all this stuff. And this is incredible stuff. Just incredible stuff.
1: I mean, we even, speaking of what he eats, there's a picture from Vanity Fair of him eating a goat carcass. I think we have that. I don't know if we can put that up on the screen.
2: But his current diet is the fad.
1: Yeah, there it is.
2: Republican Washington right now, which is it's basically high protein meat diet with fermented things. And it sounds like the grossest diet you could possibly have. That adds to this whole thing.
1: I don't know. Cheeseburger with pickles is like not bad. Fermented.
2: Well, okay.
1: You know? Fair. Hey, there's ways to do it. Thank you. On this very strange note, thanks to you for being here. Thanks to all of you at home for watching. Don't forget, you can see The Arena every weekday right here on CNN at 4 p.m. Eastern. 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You can follow the show on X and Instagram at The Arena CNN. Enjoy the rest of your weekend. The news continues next right here on CNN.

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0: 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Therma.
1: Democratic blind spot. I'm Michael Smirkanish in the Philly Burbs. Hate Trump enough, and it seems that anything goes. That's the lesson from three connected stories this week. Read together, they reveal something important about a party that has lost its bearings. David Wecht just quit the Democratic Party. Some of you are saying, who? Wecht is a justice on the Pennsylvania Supreme Court, just retained for another 10-year term. Well, he left the party this month citing anti-Semitism, specifically what he described as Jew hatred, becoming disturbingly common among Democratic activists, leaders, and elected officials. He wrote this: Nazi tattoos, jihadist chants, intimidation, and attacks at synagogues, minimized, ignored, even coddled. Wecht was married at the Tree of Life Synagogue in Pittsburgh, where 11 worshipers were slaughtered in 2018. He knows something about the subject matter. Nazi tattoos, we all get that reference. Graham Plattner is the presumptive Democratic nominee for U.S. Senate in Maine. Democrats need 4 seats to reclaim the majority, and Maine is a priority. And in their hunger to win, much of the party has looked the other way. And here's what they refuse to confront. For 18 years, Plattner had a Nazi tattoo on his chest, the Totenkopf, the skull and crossbones used by Nazi SS forces, one of the most recognizable symbols of the Third Reich, according to the Anti-Defamation League. He says he got it in 2007 during a night of drinking with fellow Marines on shore leave in Split, Croatia. Picked it off a parlor wall, thought it looked cool, had no idea of what it meant. Says he passed a military physical and nobody flagged it. Maybe. But CNN's K-File found deleted Reddit posts from 2019, 12 years after Croatia, in which Plattner discussed the Totenkopf by name and appeared to defend its use in military culture. 2 acquaintances told CNN he'd privately acknowledged its Nazi meaning years before his public denials. His own former political director said it plainly. He knows damn well what it means. And the tattoo wasn't all that K-File found. They surfaced more than 1,800 Reddit posts made between 2009 and 2021 under the handle P. Hustle, including a post where he said people needed to, quote, take some responsibility for themselves and not get so effed up that they wind up having sex with someone they don't mean to. His political director resigned. Plattner apologized, attributing the post to struggles with PTSD after combat deployments. As for the tattoo, he didn't cover it until October of 2025, 18 years after getting it, and only when it became a political problem. Think about that for a moment. 18 years of getting out of the shower, 18 years of looking into the mirror and seeing the Totenkopf. That's not a drunken mistake in Croatia. That's a daily choice, sustained for nearly 2 decades. Massachusetts Congressman Jake Auchincloss called it disqualifying this week. I agree with Democratic Representative Auchincloss that but he's an outlier. More representative of the Democratic mainstream is Elizabeth Warren, who endorsed Plattner, effusively calling him the real deal. Warren was not deterred by the Reddit posts or how he referred to himself as a communist or the 18-year-old tattoo. It's the same Elizabeth Warren who eviscerated Michael Bloomberg, you'll remember, on a debate stage over NDA signed by women who settled claims against him. And the same Elizabeth Warren who flagged Pete Hegseth's Christian tattoos as a potential disqualifier. Nazi-linked tattoo on a Democrat? For that, there's a workaround. Because Plattner might beat Susan Collins in Maine, and Plattner proved that he's got the right stuff at many a candidate forum, stating the following: I firmly believe if we get a Senate majority, it needs to be hearing time. We need to shut down the White House by subpoenaing everybody in every single day so that we stand in front of the Senate committees and make them explain to the American people what they've been doing. We very much need to use every lever at our disposal to shut down this administration. That's the blind spot. And it doesn't stop with Graham Plattner. As you've heard, the Bidens are back in the news. Jill Biden, about to drop a memoir and sat for a CBS interview that caused a buzz. When asked about watching her husband's June 2024 presidential debate, she said she was worried he was having a stroke and that she'd never seen him like that before. Never. That was her word. Never before and never since, which sounds to me like a stretch. We all watched his decline. Eventually, it comes for us all. And remember, 5 months before the debate, special counsel Robert Hur released his report on President Biden's handling of classified documents. He declined to bring charges. His reason was devastating. Biden would likely be seen by any jury as a sympathetic, well-meaning elderly man with a poor memory. That's what he said. A federal prosecutor saying the case wasn't worth bringing because the defendant appeared too cognitively diminished to convict. The White House was furious. Jill Biden stood by her husband. His memory, she insisted, was fine. And then came June 15, 12 days before the debate. The Bidens attended a Hollywood fundraiser hosted by George Clooney and former President Obama. In a New York Times op-ed written shortly after the debate, Clooney disclosed what he'd witnessed. Biden had appeared to age a decade, he wrote. The president hadn't recognized the movie star, a man that he'd known for years. Others described Biden as slow, almost catatonic, terrifying, some said. In fact, you'll remember the footage right there of President Obama needing to lead him off the stage. Jill Biden was there. She saw what Clooney saw. And then came the debate. Donald Trump, not a man known for restraint, stood at that podium and said almost nothing because he didn't need to. He just watched. Even Trump was floored. As soon as it ended, the Biden shared a stage in front of supporters. Jill told Joe that he'd done great, answered all the questions, knew all the facts. And remember, after that, they didn't go to the hospital. They made an unannounced late night stop at a Waffle House in Marietta, Georgia. I will give Jill Biden the most charitable read that I can. Sometimes people closest to somebody, they don't see what outsiders see. You know, think of it like the boiling frog. Maybe. But the silence around Biden wasn't just hers. It was party-wide. It was sustained. It was deliberate and driven by one calculation. He'd beaten Trump once. And defeating Trump again was all that mattered. Inconvenient truths got buried. The same calculation that has Democrats looking past a Nazi tattoo in Maine. But David Wecht, the Pennsylvania Supreme Court justice who just left the Democratic Party, he had a different reaction. He saw something. He said something. In so doing, he told his former party what they are reduced to when the only thing they focus on is Donald Trump. Graham Platner's now deleted Reddit account once stated regarding an American infantryman in a firefight with the Taliban that, quote, dumb MF-er didn't deserve to live. Our next guest survived that ambush in 2012, posted the video, which came from his helmet cam, U.S. Army combat veteran and Purple Heart recipient Teddy Daniels. Nowadays, Teddy is not in a firefight with the Taliban, but rather with Graham Platner. This week, he published a piece in the Wall Street Journal titled, I'm the Soldier Graham Platner Mock. Joining me now, U.S. Army combat veteran, Purple Heart recipient, Teddy Daniels. Teddy, what injuries did you sustain in that firefight?
2: Sir, thank you for having me on. I had a lot of shrapnel injuries, bullet fragments inside the joints. Actually ended up breaking my right foot in numerous places. I had a round that skipped off my helmet, had another round that shot the sunglasses off my face. It's been over 20 plus surgeries to get everything repaired and back to working condition.
1: 37 million people have viewed one of the forms of that video that's posted online. Gotta believe you've heard a lot of reaction after what Platner said about you. What reaction do you most normally hear?
2: Sir, I'll be honest with you. I really don't even scour comment sections. I mean, people are entitled to their opinion, and so is Graham Platner. And, you know, I let people make up their own mind and their own decision.
1: Okay, when he says that the MF-er didn't deserve to live, does that upset you, anger you? Tell me your reaction.
2: I kind of considered a source on that. First and foremost, and I'll be honest with you, what really upset me about the comments is, you know, I can't even say that I was upset. I'm upset about the comments that he made about Chris Kyle. But, you know, Chris Kyle has kids. He's not here to defend himself. I have kids. And, you know, with people like Elizabeth Warren and Bernie Sanders backing this man, I want them. I want Elizabeth Warren and Bernie Sanders to, my youngest is 8, he turns 9 in a couple days, to tell my kids that they're supporting a man who said their father didn't deserve to live. I mean, think about that. You know, that's the issue there. It's just sad that somebody like this is being considered for a position in leadership in the United States Senate.
1: I don't understand why an apology hasn't been offered. I saw that somebody caught up with him outside a convenience store within the last week and on camera said, why not just apologize, meaning to you? And he kind of blew them off and talked about the fact that he had served with many who had similarly been awarded Purple Hearts and recognized for their combat valor.
2: Sir, I really don't even want an apology from the man. I think anything at this point would be disingenuous. And another point that I really want to make, I was approached by an older gentleman, older than me, the other day, who thanked me for standing up and commenting about the Grand Plattner situation. This guy told me he had lost his brother in Vietnam, and that the comments Plattner made affect so many people, and it shows that those in the Democrat Party really truly don't care about veterans, about service, if they're going to continue to back this man. And you know, like I said, the guy who approached me lost his brother in Vietnam, and that really hit me.
1: In the Wall Street Journal, here's something you wrote. Dad would comment on the work boots they wore, boots that never saw a day of work, and their Carhartt jackets, which still had creases from being on the shelf at the Tractor Supply Company store. What's that a reference to?
2: Sir, my dad was a brick and stone mason. My mother worked in a textile mill. And my dad would comment how these politicians would come out and try to play the common man when they were anything but. And blue-collar, hardworking folks, they saw right through it. You can dress the part, but it doesn't mean that you are the part. You know, especially like my father, sir, you'd shake his hand, and it was like grabbing a block of granite. And a lot of these politicians, you go to shake their hand, and it's like grabbing a stick of melted butter. But they're trying to play like working men. That's the irony.
1: Teddy Daniels, appreciate hearing your side of this. Watch the video. I'm among the 47 million. I'm good for a couple of those views, and I was appalled when I heard what he said about you. So thank you for being here.
2: Sir, thank you very much. I appreciate it.
1: What are your thoughts? Hit me up on social media. I'll read some responses throughout the course of the program. You can find me on all the usual social media platforms. As a Jewish person and voting Mainer, I couldn't care less about his tattoo. In fact, I find it reassuring that people's small embarrassments come to light. It normalizes them. Marty, if it were just a drunken night while in service in Croatia and not 18 years of keeping it until deciding to run for the Senate, and I'm giving him the benefit of the doubt in the way I framed it, that he didn't know it at the time. I'm shocked by that. And I guess the question that I would ask you is whether if he were a member of a different party, what if it were Pete? In fact, I've got the best hypothetical. Shame on me. What if it were Pete Hegseth? And Hegseth were put forth by Trump to be the Secretary of Defense. And it now comes to light, not that he has a Christian tattoo, but a Nazi tattoo. Would you be as forgiving? I'm for consistency. So whatever your answer is for Plattner, I hope you'd be saying the same thing if it were Hegseth. Somehow I doubt it. Nine music acts were set to perform at the Great American State Fair in Washington to celebrate America's 250th birthday, but six have dropped out, six and counting. Why? They say they were told it was a nonpartisan festival and that they discovered that it's backed by Freedom 250, an organization launched by the Trump White House. It brings this to mind. This is the poll question today at Smirconish.com. Should politics determine whether artists perform at the Great American State Fair? Should they be thinking, oh, I don't know if I want to perform in this circumstance or that circumstance, or just perform? Up ahead, the Raging Cajun is here with a self-diagnosis that you're going to want to hear. James on what it all means for the upcoming election, James Carville. Is President Trump now falling into the escalation trap in Iran? We'll discuss the latest with international affairs expert Robert Pape. 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
2: President Trump met with advisors in the Situation Room yesterday regarding the conflict in Iran. Before the meeting, the president said that he was close to a final determination with regard to a tentative agreement with Iran. One point of contention has been the closed Strait of Hormuz, which has cost the market more than 1 million barrels of oil so far. And this week, ExxonMobil warned that oil inventories will soon drop to record and dangerously low levels. Here to discuss, a top expert in the field of international security affairs, Robert Pape, professor of political science at the University of Chicago. He's been writing regularly about the Iran war at Substack. Dr. Pape, nice to see you. You've been playing war games at the University of Chicago for 20 years. You think that President Trump faces what you call the escalation trap. What is it?
3: The escalation trap is when you win the battle and your strategic position gets worse, then you're in an awful dilemma. Capitulate or escalate more in a hope of getting a better outcome. And President Trump is squarely in the escalation trap. Bombs hit targets, bombs killed leaders, and the problem he faces is that Iran controls its uranium, it controls its missiles, it still has many missiles and drones, and worse, it's gained power by controlling Hormuz. President Trump now is squarely facing this dilemma. Does he essentially capitulate and concede on Iran's terms, or does he escalate? And that's what you're watching over the last few weeks.
2: What does history tell us as to the best way to get out of what you describe as the escalation trap?
3: What history tells us, Michael, and I'm sorry your listeners don't want to hear this, is this will go on for months. History tells us that leaders do not simply capitulate when they have faced this strategic dilemma I've laid out. They hem and haw, they look for ways to make a deal, they spin, and then eventually they come back and they escalate because that is their only choice they have under their full control. And I think this is going to be with us for weeks and months. I know people want to hear, we'll never bomb again, we'll never use ground operations and so forth. I'm sorry, that is just simply not history. And you can see President Trump can't bring himself to simply walk away, because walking away means Iran is the fourth center of world power, not today, but over the next year or two.
2: Dr. Pape, you heard what I said relative to ExxonMobil warning of dangerously low oil supplies. If conflict ceases, does the price of oil necessarily come down?
3: No, if conflict ceases, in this case, the price of oil is not necessarily going to come down because the fear will not go down. You see, oil is priced not just on supply, but on fear. And what the world has learned is that Hormuz is vulnerable. 20% of the world's oil supply and energy supply is vulnerable. And you can't unlearn that lesson. And Iran benefits tremendously by having oil at $100, $110, $90 a barrel. And so Iran only needs occasional reminders to the world that it is really able to threaten Hormuz anytime it wants. And that could be with proxies, that could be with an occasional missile strike here or there. And that benefits Iran enormously. Why would Iran give up all that money when it can simply use intermittent instability to keep the price of oil at a point where they're making money?
2: Give me the 30-second version if you can. Why can't we just go get the dust?
3: Because we have to dig it out, Michael. We have to not just find it, we have to dig it out. And that is not a 24-hour operation. It will take hundreds, probably even more, weeks to do this in multiple different locations. They will be under potential fire by hundreds of thousands of IRCG who still have lots of anger toward the United States. And this is not a 24-hour hostage rescue. This isn't like we just go get it, as some people are saying. This is an excavation project under fire.
2: Dr. Robert Pape, you can find more of his work at Substack. The escalation trap is what he writes under. Let's see what some of your social media reaction might be to today's program so far. But Michael, weren't you just touting the brilliance of Trump's strategy on Iran the other day? Mark Jacoby, what I said was, I was never convinced as to the predicate for going in on February 28 into Iran. I did not believe that the administration had put forth a case that there was an imminent threat that we were facing. That's what I said clearly here on CNN and on Sirius XM. Finding ourselves where we are in Iran, I want to see their nuclear program completely destabilized and the United States to have possession of the enriched uranium. That's what I've said, and I've been consistent. Still to come, more of your social media reaction by commentary from Jill Biden to Graham Plattner. Have the Democrats been blinded by their desire to defeat Donald Trump? And a well-known political consultant and Democratic strategist who openly admits to suffering from TDS, James Carville, will be here. Plus, artists bailing on a Trump-backed concert for America's 250th. Go to my website, it's Mercondish.com. Answer this question. Should politics determine whether artists perform at the Great American State Fair? Sign up for my newsletter while you're there. You'll get the work of illustrators such as Eric Alley.
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6: Tonight, the boss is here in Philly. It's the final stop on his Land of Hope and Dreams U.S. tour. Originally billed as Minneapolis to Washington, but bumped to Philadelphia at the last minute due to the 76ers playoff schedule. I've always loved his music, grew up on it. I could do without the political preaching. Springsteen announced this tour explicitly as an act of protest, declaring from the outset that he'd be rocking your town in celebration and in defense of America, American democracy, American freedom, all of which are under attack by our wannabe king, he said. On opening night in Minneapolis, he delivered four separate political speeches describing the current administration as corrupt and comparing immigration enforcement to foreign gulags. It hasn't let up since. It's an issue I've long wrestled with. I love Pink Floyd. I disagree with Roger Waters. I generally don't let politics determine my entertainment choices, because guess what? I'd have very little to watch or listen to. The art's the art, which is why a very different controversy unfolding in Washington this week caught my attention. While Springsteen performs for fans who paid to hear him preach, they know what they're getting tonight. A group of 90s artists found themselves in what they say is the opposite predicament, booked to play at what they thought was a nonpartisan patriotic celebration, but they believe now that it was anything but. The Great American State Fair set for the National Mall from June 25th to July 10, organized not by America 250. That's the nonpartisan body that Congress created for the semi-quincentennial, but by Freedom 250, a Trump White House initiative. Against that backdrop, Freedom 250 announced a nine-act concert lineup on Wednesday, heavy on nostalgia, featuring Bret Michaels of Poison, Martina McBride, The Commodores, Milli Vanilli, Vanilla Ice, CNC Music Factory, Morris Day and The Time, Young MC and Flo Rida. And then it immediately unraveled. Six of the nine scheduled performers have withdrawn, with most saying they were told it was a nonpartisan state fair, and now they feel that they were misled. Martina McBride said that she initially believed the event was nonpartisan, quote, sounds fun, right? Wholesome even. But was informed Wednesday that was not the case. Young MC said that the artists were never told about any political involvement. They only learned that it was a Trump-backed concert or concert series after reading about it in Spin magazine. Bret Michaels, who's a Trump supporter himself, still walked, citing both the event's dismissiveness and safety concerns. Morris Day kept it short. It's a no from me, followed by sunglasses emoji. And then there's the strangest chapter in the whole saga. CNC Music Factory rapper Freedom Williams, the voice behind Gonna Make You Sweat, delivered a 7-minute expletive-filled rant from atop his toilet seat saying that he doesn't give a damn about Trump, but won't let critics tell him what to do. The backlash actually made him change course and decide to stay. Jimmy Kimmel responded, I feel like hearing from him only once every 35 years isn't enough. So who's left? Vanilla Ice, CNC Music Factory, Flo Rida, three acts for 16 nights on the National Mall. Organizers insist the whole thing is being misread. Freedom 250 spokesperson Julia Friedland says the event has always been sold as a nonpartisan celebration. I don't think there's anything partisan about America being around for 250 years, she said. Critics see it differently, and so apparently do most of the artists who were booked. That's why I'm asking today at SmirKadosh.com the following poll questions. Should politics determine whether those artists perform at the Great American Fair? Go vote. I'll give you some reaction and the results of that at the end of the hour. Social media now from the program so far. Follow me on X. Check out my YouTube page. You know where to locate me. Okay, here we go. You're nothing but a right-wing, Trump bootlicking MAGA hack. CNN should fire your ass. Yeah, you belong on OAN or Newsmax. All right, let's just stop for a moment and reflect on why I am a Trump ass kicker, kisser, according to you. Because I did what today? I came on air and I said, Democrats have a blind spot. And here's exhibit A of the blind spot. They're willing to overlook the fact that a Senate candidate had a Nazi tattoo on his chest for nearly 20 years. For nearly 20 years, and the file, the K-file investigation, suggests he knew exactly what it was. So he gets out of the shower every day and looks at himself in the mirror, and he sees a Nazi tattoo, and he's cool with it, and you're cool with it, until he decides that he's going to run for the United States Senate. And that's okay? And then he says of an Army combat veteran, the stupid MF-er doesn't deserve to be alive after watching that combat video. And now you've seen the video and you've met the man. 47 million people have met the man. And Democrats are just willing to turn a blind eye to that. A blind eye, because Plattner to them, he's a fighter. You know, he'll go knee the president in the groin, and that's what we want. And we are willing to look the other way if you will take the fight to the man. That's what you're saying. And then I highlighted a different way of approaching these matters by pointing out that there's a Pennsylvania Supreme Court justice just retained by a massive retention vote who says, I've had enough. This party has acquiesced to anti-Semitism, and I'm no longer comfortable here. I'm no longer comfortable in a party that tolerates Nazi tattoos and won't speak out against record-high anti-Semitism. I'm becoming an independent. And for that, I'm a Trump ass-kisser, according to you. Nope, I don't think so. And did you miss the segment that followed the opening commentary, where with Dr. Robert Pape, we discussed all that's gone wrong in Iran and how there's no easy way out? I'm calling balls and strikes. Sometimes they are critical of the president, and sometimes they are more defensive of his conduct. And you are selecting which segment of this program meets your political agenda, not mine. That's the way that I'm rolling. All right. The Raging Cajun. The one and only James. You know what? I'm going to ask James what he thinks. There he is. Give me a thumbs up.

0: just a thumb.
1: I do have Trump derangement syndrome, and I'm very proud of it. I'm saying it. I have Trump derangement syndrome, and I'm very proud of it.
0: Okay.
1: I want more.
0: All right. Well,
1: okay.
0: All right. This is going to be interesting.
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0: Are you experiencing sudden uncontrollable rage at the thought of President Trump? Have you cut off your family and friends due to their political affiliations? Does the sight of a red hat elevate your heart rate? You may be suffering from what the internet refers to as Trump derangement syndrome, or TDS, defined as a term used to describe extreme negative reactions to President Trump, where emotions, judgments, and behaviors become so intensely consumed by him that they're perceived as irrational or unhinged. My next guest has self-diagnosed himself with TDS. He's also a veteran political consultant, co-host of the Politics War Room podcast, and the man behind President Clinton's 1992 campaign victory. The Raging Cajun is James Carville. Okay, we began the conversation before.

0: before the break. Go ahead. Say what you wanted to say.
1: Okay, thank you, and thanks for giving me the opportunity to say it. I have Trump derangement syndrome, and I'm trying to get worse. I asked my doctor, is there a pill I can get more Trump derangement syndrome? He said, medicine can't deal with that, James. And I think I have it. I think, I don't know, Bruce Springsteen, I think he does too, because we think if he's not a traitor, he would do exactly what a traitor would do, and that to try to be objective about it is the equivalent of being a collaborationist. That is our view. It's my view. That is my view. This is a very perilous time in the history of the United States. It is extremely perilous for people who love the United States and love its laws and love what it is. And like I say, whether he is a traitor, I can't really say that, but he would be doing exactly what a traitor would do if they ever got into the presidency. And there should be no quarter in dealing with him.
0: I don't know if you heard the opening commentary. I hope that you did. But I said that Democrats have a blind eye. They're turning a blind eye to their own failings. And I look at Plattner with his Nazi tattoo for nearly 20 years as Exhibit A. I look at the failure to call out Joe Biden's obvious failing condition during the early stages of the 2024 cycle as another example of that. In other words, when the intensity and desire is only to beat Donald Trump, it's not in the party's best interest because they lose their judgment. You would say what to that?
1: Well, I would say, first of all, election for a long, long time. I even came on your show and expressed my skepticism and criticism. So I'm not that is one thing. You know, if you think and you believe that it is a perilous situation, you know, I think when you look at the totality, now, Graham Plattner, you're right. If one thing about a tattoo, if you said something, did something stupid 20 years ago, it's still with you. It doesn't go anywhere. I think I'll never get a tattoo because I've always changed my mind about things. But I think what people, what you asked me is he said some things that are highly controversial. Yes. But what is the most important thing to do in America? And that is to oppose Trump as vigorously as possible at every level. And the most important tool we have at our disposal is to win elections. Understand, we think United States, therefore, I don't know what supersedes that. I just don't. I can't think of anything. And I have I understand what Bruce Springsteen is doing. I understand what these other people are doing. They need to do more of it.
0: Okay, to me, respectfully, it's the same mindset that explains people who breached the Capitol on January 6th. I mean, they were similarly warped in their thinking that it's all on the line and therefore no behavior is out of bounds. And I'm going to break into the Capitol and I'm going to stop the counting of the ballots.
1: I completely disagree with the premise. Voting for Graham Plattner is not a felony. Breaking into the Capitol is a felony. And when you want to defend the objectivity so much that you're comparing people voting for a flawed person and assaulting police officers, of which if you call them balls a strike, I'm gonna call this way outside the strike zone.
0: But no, James, I think you're misunderstanding me. It was actually more directed at you. I was really saying if your objective is to fight Donald Trump and accept anybody who's on your team in doing so because the stakes are so high, that's what reminds me of a January 6th mindset. Respond to that.
1: Well, I might have Trump derangement syndrome, but I am not a criminal. Okay, I'll agree with that. And I think my preference is Democrats at every point nominate the most electable person. Richard Thaler, who's the most influential economist of the 21st century, maybe ever, was asked, he's a great behavioral economist, he said, what should the Democrats do? And he said, they should nominate people who are electable. Sometimes I don't always get my way, all right? But it's coming up pretty good this year, and I think you're going to have a good year. But I can't apologize for that, which I profoundly and deeply believe, that we are being led by a person who, if not a traitor himself, is doing exactly everything that a traitor would do if they got in that job.
0: Okay, you got it all in. I'm appreciative that you were here. I hope you'll come back. Thank you, James.
1: I appreciate it. And if I will, I will. You're always very fair and very courteous. We just have a different world view, but that's not a crime. That's not a crime. That's not storming the Capitol.
0: James, by the way, earned the right to wear that sweatshirt. He earned the right to wear that sweatshirt. All right, your social media reaction, quickly. Do we have a from the world of X, from the world of Facebook, from Carville demonstrates how TDS not only affects the far left, but also the political class of usually rational actors. They do not understand how someone like Trump has a solid base and a majority support individual issues and how he isn't swayed. Look, Kyle, I'll just take your social media post as an invitation to remind people. You take a look at the Texas Senate race this week and Cornyn losing to Ken Paxton, and it lets you know the influence that Trump maintains among Republicans. And I think it's very easily, when you're paying attention to the pundit class and to the major media outlets, to believe that the whole world's against him. It's all gone to hell in a handbasket and the whole world's against Donald Trump. And then Ken Paxton defeats John Cornyn, who's been quarter century in the Senate. And it's a wake up to let you know that many of your friends and neighbors are still with the president. And that needs to be recognized. That's my point. You still have time to vote on today's poll question. It's Smirconish.com. I'm asking about the Great American State Fair and those who are refusing now to perform. Should politics determine whether they are going to or not going to perform at the state fair? Vote on that. While you're there, please subscribe to my newsletter. It's free and it's worthy. And you'll get the exclusive work of editorial cartoonists like the award-winning Jack Oman.
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8: Okay, there's the results so far of today's voting. Should politics determine whether artists perform at the Great American State Fair? I am a no vote. I am among, okay, I figured it would have been more lopsided than that. Nearly 30,000 have voted and 43% of us say no. When I say no, I mean, I think they ought to perform. I like the way Toby Keith handled it in the first Trump inauguration. I think Toby Keith, from what I read, the Eric Church interview in Rolling Stone, as a matter of fact, something that's on my mind, very independent in his thinking. And was criticized for performing at the Trump inaugural. And he's like, hey, it's the president of the United States. And, you know, this is what I do. And I totally respected that at the time. I'd like to see everybody performing. I'm not staying away from the boss tonight because of his politics. I'm staying away because of the traffic and the parking. I'm like those progressive commercials the older I get. Social media reaction. What else do we have? Let's see it. TDS means Trump delusion syndrome. You suffer from this. You're the guy who was boasting that Trump's madman theory about winning the war in Iran. You're deluded into thinking that Trump is a genius. No, Stuart Jones, when everybody was critical of those intemperate tweets from the president where he said, open the effing straight, you madman, or whatever the hell they were. I came on and rationally explained to all of you that we were not the intended audience. You know, that wasn't a pitch for middle America. That was a pitch for the mullahs in Iran to recognize that Trump was willing to go to any lengths necessary. And on that basis, I explained, but I didn't. It's amazing. Any nuance is just so disregarded and disrespected by so many of you. But guess what? I'm already looking forward to next week. If you missed any of today's program, you can always listen anywhere you get your podcasts. Thank you for watching, and I shall see you next week. Unless, by the way, they quote-unquote fire my ass, as at least one poster was demanding.
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1: Emerging to freedom, the four remaining men trapped in a flooded cave for 10 days are now out and safe. Hear their unexpected ending to their story and the urgent efforts to find two villagers who are still missing. CNN takes you there. Plus, multiple attempts to breach the cockpit. That's what a United Airlines flight crew says forced them to make a sudden, unscheduled landing after an incident with an unruly passenger. And backing down. President Trump hit by a string of legal setbacks this week. We'll tell you about the case the president is walking away from. Hello, thanks for joining me. I'm Paula Reed, in for Frederica Whitfield. We begin this hour with the extraordinary rescue of four men trapped for 10 days in a flooded cave in Southeast Asia. Today, they defied expectations by simply walking out of the cave, coming face to face with a team of divers gearing up to lead them to safety. The search continues, though, for two men still missing after they entered the cave in search of gold. CNN senior international correspondent Will Ripley was there as the rescue divers came back down the mountain. Here's what they told him about this morning's mission.
2: Tell us everything about what happened up there. I've got goosebumps.
3: The short version is they changed over the pumps this morning, so some of the pumps that were running were moved into a better position so they could work more efficiently. We'd been kind of been pushing for that for a few days. It finally happened. Everyone moved out of the cave while at pumps to try and reduce the water, and literally as I'm gearing up, because I was going to be heading in to take food and medicine and all those sort of things, four miners popped out. So they had obviously, the water level had dropped far enough, and they'd made their way out on their own. So we didn't end up having to go in.
2: Was there any possibility you guys were expecting this was going to happen? I mean, we were talking about how difficult and dangerous this was going to be, even with your assistance, to get them out.
4: I guess there was we were joking about it, that if the pump starts to work and if the water level goes down, these guys will rush out without like any hesitation. And that actually happened, yeah. But it was the best outcome because the pumping was always the plan A. It's the safest way where nobody's going to get into a risk. So we're happy that we didn't have to go anymore.
2: And the pumps were, you were not sure that they were going to work, right? You guys have been trying to pump for days. They carved this road. You got the generators up there. But the water levels were still staying too high, right?
4: Yep.
2: There was
4: a lot of safety concerns about having pumps at the same time in the water and people running electrocution and too tight and all that, but it just happened. Like I think it wasn't that planned.
5: You always worry too much.
2: He worries too much.
4: Mate, it's my job.
2: So, Rob, what do you think? I mean,
5: yeah, I think that was the best option, as we talked this morning.
2: Robin, you said yesterday it was a miracle that they got out with assistance.
5: Yeah.
2: And you just were. I could see in your eyes you weren't sure what was going to happen today.
5: I was really worried this morning that we had to extract them by diving, because I don't think they would have made it alive. But the pumping was definitely the best solution, and it worked out. And we're lucky because now it starts to rain, and the cave is going to fill up more. So
2: what this rain means, and what your presence down here means, is that you have decided for the moment to call off the search for the two who are still missing. Is that correct?
4: Well, they are now planning the search for them as we speak, but it's not diving anymore, so we are done and dusted.
2: Is there any update on their conditions that you can share yet?
4: No, none. Now that the cave can be dried out, so they can search the last part if they consider it safe.
2: Okay. And because you believe they would have been in a chamber that was even more dangerous to access than the one where you found them.
4: To be honest, what I believe is that they weren't even in that cave. But that's just hypothetical, because we asked from the guys in the chamber and they never saw those two. So we hope that they actually got away and then they are somewhere else.
2: That would be the best possible outcome, wouldn't it, if it's not them?
5: Yes. Because we asked the miners when they go out, and then they kind of, what, another two?
2: Didn't know.
5: Only five, so it's kind of different area. So maybe it's different group. So, but the one there is only five, and then they all go out.
1: CNN is the only news team on the ground there. And our thanks to Will Ripley for his excellent reporting. And happening now, tensions are high again today as a group of people supporting ICE are facing off with protesters outside a New Jersey ICE detention facility. The anti-ICE protests have been going on for more than a week now. They started after people inside the facility began a hunger strike over what they say are inhumane conditions, like inedible food and overcrowding.
6: Right now, they're, from what I gather and what we're hearing from detainees, they're living through absolute torture. One unit, I believe it was Unit 2, if I'm not mistaken, they were pepper sprayed. They're going long hours without food. When they receive food, they're receiving pieces of stale bread.
1: DHS has continued to push back against allegations of inhumane conditions at the Delaney Hall facility. Now, New Jersey State Police and officers from local police departments have now taken over security from ICE officers outside the facility. The change is part of an effort to lower the temperature as these protests continue. CNN's Gloria Pazmino is outside the facility where this is all taking place. Gloria, what are you seeing there on the ground right now?
7: Yeah, Paula, you know, that effort to bring the temperature down has really not been very successful, certainly not since last night when we saw state police come in here, including some mounted police and protesters who were also pulling the barricades aside. We saw things significantly escalate last night. If we could show some of those images, protesters and law enforcement really facing off. Things this morning have been sort of back and forth. There was significant law enforcement activity earlier today with police trying to make space between two dueling groups of protesters. There was a pro-ICE demonstration that was staged here this morning. And the protesters who have been here for the past several days continue to be here. So we saw a lot of confrontation between both sides and police trying to keep them apart from each other, trying to essentially divide the street so that people could protest on either side. That's what the governor of New Jersey said she wanted to do. She wanted people to continue to protest, but she has said that people should do it safely and carefully and peacefully. We have seen, a lot of altercation between the two different groups here today, but certainly not as violent or as chaotic as we saw in some of those evening images from last night. I want to show you some of the things that have changed since the past few days, because we've been out here. And I want to show you first, you have this line of police motorcycles that is now guarding the front of Delaney Hall. You see the armored vehicle there. You see police, the motorcycles, and these orange and metal fencing that you're seeing there. That went up overnight. This is actually the area where protesters were gathering yesterday. So you see they really put some distance. And then, of course, you see the line of police officers here guarding the facility with protesters on the other side. There are times when things begin to flare up. There was a group of Proud Boys that was gathered here this morning that made the temperatures significantly increase here, but they have gone back and forth. They get pushed back, and as you can see, a very heavy law enforcement presence here today.
1: Gloria Pazmino, thank you. And the NTSB is expected to hold a press conference next hour as officials investigate a deadly bus crash on Interstate 95 in Virginia. Five people were killed, including two children, and more than 40 others were hurt, including the bus driver. Investigators say the crash happened when the bus slammed into several cars around 2:30 in the morning on Friday near Quantico, Virginia.
8: Well, you had blood, people bleeding, people screaming. The bus smoking. A stranger came, bust the window open, and let us all out. I'm thankful for that. We're here. A lot of people lost their lives. Sorry to their loved ones. It's sad. It was a sad occasion.
1: The five people killed were in the cars, not on the bus. Now, that bus was traveling from New York to North Carolina when state police say the driver failed to slow down for traffic in a work zone. Charges against the driver are pending. And still ahead, President Trump ordered to respond to claims he committed fraud by creating that $1.8 billion anti-weaponization fund. What the court is demanding. Plus, a federal judge hitting pause on President Trump's planned overhaul of the Kennedy Center. The president quickly responding with an unexpected move. And a United Airlines flight forced to divert after a passenger allegedly tried to breach the cockpit. The major questions investigators are trying to answer.
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1: President Trump was just handed a trio of setbacks in court. On Friday, a judge blocked, for now, Trump's controversial $1.8 billion anti-weaponization fund from moving forward. The same day, another judge ordered Trump to respond to accusations that his unprecedented settlement with the IRS, which led to the creation of the anti-weaponization fund, was fraudulent and, quote, premised on deception. Hours later, a D.C. district judge ordered Trump's name removed from the historic Kennedy Center, declaring Congress gave the center its name and only Congress can change it. And Trump took to social media after the ruling and said he would cease his involvement in the building's renovations and return control to Congress. Now, the Justice Department has launched a criminal investigation into E. Jean Carroll, the former columnist who accused President Trump of sexual assault. Now, multiple sources tell CNN the Justice Department is focused on whether Carroll committed perjury during one of her depositions when she testified that her lawsuits were not funded by outside sources. Her lawyers later told the court that, in fact, a nonprofit tied to billionaire Reid Hoffman had helped cover some of her fees and legal expenses. Carroll was awarded $5 million in 2023 after a jury found Trump liable for sexual abuse and defamation. She was later awarded $83 million in a second defamation case against him. For more perspective, I'm joined now by former federal prosecutor Nima Rahimi. Now, Nima, I want to ask you, this statement that we're talking about with Carroll saying that she didn't receive any outside funding, this was litigated quite a bit before the civil trial. It was litigated again during appeals. Given that this has already been covered so often in the civil context, what does that tell you about whether they will be able to build a criminal case on the same issue?
0: Paula, it's hard to get a conviction for perjury in a state or federal court. And here we're talking about a statement during a deposition from 2022. And the reason it's hard is that the statement has to be intentionally false. It can't be just a negligent misrepresentation. And it has to be material. That means it has to be important to the case. It's pretty rare for you to see a federal criminal prosecution related to a statement made in a federal civil case. But obviously, this is no ordinary case. It's involving the president of the United States, the most powerful man in the world. So that's why we're seeing the DOJ look into his political enemies.
1: So the U.S. attorney said in a statement that the Northern District of Illinois has not opened and has never opened a criminal investigation into E. Jean Carroll. Look, I was part of the team that broke this story. I can say we never said that he opened it, but we do know he is currently overseeing this. Our sources reaffirmed to us that this investigation is into E. Jean Carroll. It is in its early stages, but it's active and ongoing. How common is it for cases to be sent to a different office?
0: It's not that common. In this particular case, Todd Blanche had to recuse himself as the acting attorney general because he was involved in the litigation involving Jean Carroll. Sometimes what you will see is for a district that may have a more favorable jury pool or potentially more favorable judges to handle an investigation. But it is not common to have this parallel criminal investigation ongoing while the civil appeal is still working its way through the Supreme Court. President has a number of arguments on appeal, one of which relates to this litigation funding issue. There's the Access Hollywood tape. There's some other woman who testified. Of course, he's still claiming presidential immunity. There's the Westfall Act. So there's a lot that's still being litigated in this particular case. And to initiate a criminal prosecution, obviously, we do have that 5-year statute of limitations. So I think that's probably why we're starting now. Is not common, and it's not common for it to be in another judicial district, Paula.
1: And the president has been very open about his desire to seek retribution against his perceived political enemies. But we've seen lately with the Justice Department's efforts to pursue that, look, grand jury fatigue on some of these cases. Do you think that grand juries can see through political motivation, or do you think these cases are just sort of failing on the facts, or both?
0: Well, I think it's both. They're weak on the facts and the law. I mean, it's very rare for a grand jury to return a no bill. I mean, you can count on one hand the number of times that happens in any given year. But we are seeing that more and more in cases like Letitia James, for instance. Frankly, I was very surprised that the DOJ was able to get an indictment from the grand jury on the 8647 case, probably one of the weakest cases ever brought by the DOJ. But you're right. I mean, if this case actually makes it past the grand jury, I would be very surprised if it got past a motion to dismiss and a trial jury, because there are a lot of defenses here. We talked about some of them, intent, materiality, but also there's a pretty strong vindictive prosecution argument here that the president is going going after someone who has filed two civil lawsuits and received two civil judgments against them. And that's the only reason the DOJ has initiated this prosecution. I think that type of argument would resonate with any district judge in this country.
3: Nima Romani, thank you.
0: Thanks, Paula. Talk soon.
3: Still ahead, a remarkable ending to the daring rescue mission. Four men freed from a flooded Lao cave after 10 days trapped underground. We'll break down how it all unfolded.
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3: The heat is on in Texas as James Talvercio and Ken Paxton battle it out for a seat in the Senate. Democrats are hoping to finally end their decades-long losing streak in the Lone Star State. But even with momentum behind Talvercio, CNN reporter Patrick Svitek explains that he's working to court voters after that contentious primary.
25: James Talvercio became the Democratic nominee for Senate in Texas nearly 3 months ago. But he is still working to unify his party after a contentious primary against Congresswoman Jasmine Crockett. A big part of that is courting the black voters who strongly supported her. Talvercio, a state representative, has been meeting with groups of black leaders in major Texas cities. He gave the commencement address at the oldest historically black college in the state, and he has released a plan to address maternal mortality, which disproportionately impacts black women. After Talvercio won the primary, Crockett conceded and called on Democrats to unite behind all their nominees. But the two have yet to campaign together. And Crockett's team told CNN in a statement that Texas Democrats have a, quote, long road ahead to November. The statement noted that three statewide candidates, including Talvercio, are from Austin and said, quote, they'll have to do a lot of work outside of Central Texas and to resonate with constituencies across our state, which is one of the largest and most diverse in the world. Talvercio told us that he is taking that task seriously and that he takes responsibility for earning the, quote, trust and support of black voters. Why is this so important? If Democrats want to have any chance of flipping Texas, they need every vote they can get, especially from their base. The state has not elected a Democrat to statewide office since 1994. Back to you, Paula.
3: Patrick Svitek, thank you. And on Tuesday, don't miss key primary races across the country, including the crowded governor contest in California. Get election results all night Tuesday on CNN and the CNN app. And still ahead, Defense Secretary Hegseth's new warning about returning to combat with Iran as President Trump makes a decision about a potential deal.
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3: Truly a stunning feat of survival this morning. Families overcome with emotion after their loved ones defied expectations by walking out of a flooded cave in Southeast Asia. The four men had been trapped for 10 days underground, and rescue teams were desperate to get them out against the threat of more flooding rain. But before that mission got underway today, the trapped men decided to try to get themselves out after seeing water levels in the cave drop. And they all emerged safely. Now, for more perspective on this daring operation, I want to bring in cave diving expert Charlie Robertson. Charlie, walk us through what these men experienced. I mean, 10 days underground, what kind of toll does that take on the human body?
11: I can't imagine. Well, first, thanks for having me. You know, it's got to be quite the ordeal, 10 days without food or light or all the comforts that we're used to would be, you know, difficult for anybody. And of course, the mental toll, that they're worrying about whether they're actually going to get out and survive this.
3: Yeah, and obviously the rescuers didn't need to go in, but what are some of the kind of challenges that they're going to face if they have to go in and get these other villagers back out of the cave?
11: So I've actually been in contact with a couple of the guys on the performing the rescue, and apparently one of the reasons that they did not have to go in was they were working tirelessly to put water extraction pumps into the lower portions of the cave. So the flooded section of the cave, the 25 meters that was underwater, they were putting pumps and pumping the water out. So this was one of the reasons that they didn't have to dive these last four through like they did the first one. As far as the remaining two are concerned, you know, I don't know the cave that well, in fact, not at all. I've never been there. So I would want to be talking to the guys that did survive, that did come out of the cave. And I'd want to find out if they knew the other two's location or if they knew anything more about that. Obviously, they're going to want to look for those guys, and hopefully it'll be a good outcome. Hopefully they will also be in an airbell somewhere.
3: Now, I'm getting a little claustrophobic just watching this footage that we have on the screen right now. When you do a rescue mission like this, how do you keep people from panicking? How do you keep yourself from panicking?
11: Well, I think that's the biggest challenge, and that was going to be the biggest challenge if they were going to dive these guys through the flooded sump. These guys, not divers, they're all, you know, obviously not cave divers, but they'd never dived underwater with a regulator before at all. So the fact that they were successful bringing the one guy out, and the conditions are absolutely horrible, zero visibility. This would be a challenge for even the most experienced of cave divers, not to mention somebody that's never attempted this and did not have the training or experience.
3: Yeah, and there's what you can see there. There's also what you can't see. There's the monsoon season, the air quality problems. How do you deal with all these variables when you're trying to execute a mission like this?
11: It's quite the challenge, I'm sure. And I know they were racing against time with the rains because, from what I understand, there were rains, more rains today, which were just going to worsen the situation, possibly rising water levels. So I think this is why they really put all their efforts towards trying to dewater that sumped out section of the cave and get the water out. It's great that the guys took it upon themselves to see that the water was coming down and self-rescue, if you will.
3: Yeah, a rare happy story leading the news today. Charlie Robertson, thank you.
11: Thank you.
3: And new today, despite a ceasefire still in place, Israel is warning that it is preparing for intensifying fighting with Iran-backed Hezbollah forces in Lebanon. CNN Jerusalem Bureau Chief Oren Lieberman has more.
0: Israel issued more evacuation warnings for Lebanon on Saturday morning as the conflict between Israel and Iran's proxy in Lebanon, Hezbollah, very much continues. On Friday, Prime Minister Benjamin Netanyahu said Israeli forces had crossed the Litani River. As he was visiting Israel's northern border, he said they had taken up what he called controlling positions north of the Litani River, that is, north of the Israeli-occupied zone in southern Lebanon, as Israel pushes deeper into Lebanon and carries out wider strikes. Not only the strike we saw in Beirut earlier this week, the first we had seen there in weeks, but also attacks on the city of Tyre, Nabatea, and the Bekaa Valley, as Israel tries to dislodge Hezbollah and push them away from the border. Hezbollah, meanwhile, has kept up a steady barrage of explosive drones and rocket fire targeting Israeli forces in southern Lebanon and in northern Israel. In the middle of all this, and keep in mind this is happening during a U.S.-brokered ceasefire agreement that is supposed to last for several more weeks, the U.S. hosted at the Pentagon military representatives from both

0: legal track. Next week, the United States anticipates reconvening soon to continue the security track. So even if we're not seeing a ceasefire on the ground, the U.S. is still trying to push forward what would be a much broader ceasefire agreement. But because of everything we're seeing on the ground today and no signs of de-escalation between Israel and Hezbollah, it's very difficult still to see a path forward for that diplomatic track. Oren Lieberman, CNN in Jerusalem.
1: Oren Lieberman, thank you. And right now, Defense Secretary Pete Hegseth says the U.S. is ready to resume its military attacks on Iran if need be. President Trump is weighing the terms of a tentative ceasefire deal with Iran after meeting with his advisors on Friday. Speaking to reporters on his trip to Asia, Hegseth struck a positive tone on the talks.
2: They're coming in our direction. The talks have been productive. I think they know where it needs to go. And I'm quite confident with this, with our president, who makes nothing but great deals, that ultimately it'll be something he's proud to defend, that ensures that Iran, which everyone knows should not have a nuclear weapon, never does.
1: With us now is Aaron David Miller. He's a former State Department Middle East negotiator and senior fellow at the Carnegie Endowment for International Peace. Now, as we wait to hear President Trump's reply to this tentative deal, I want to ask you, Aaron, what do you think he's waiting for?
3: I'm not sure it's up to the president only, Paul, and thanks for having me. Look, none of this should surprise. U.S.-Iranian negotiations have two speeds, slow and slower. There's profound mistrust on either side. You're talking about a one- or two-page document, which is essentially a ticket, buy a ticket to have a negotiation on all the core issues, and you're going to get pushback. You're already seeing pushback from Iranian harder-line elements than the ones who are negotiating, believe it or not. And Trump's getting an enormous amount of blowback that basically he's punted on the nuclear issue, and what he's going to have to show for the first several weeks, if this agreement is signed, and I'll take a flyer here, I think it is going to be reopening the straits, which were open the day before the war started. So I think the combination of no trust, no confidence, and negotiator pangs, buyer's remorse, insecurity about whether the deal is the right one, are we going to get hammered in Tehran and Washington if we go forward with it? All of this is combining to slow things down.
1: Well, with U.S. oil supplies dwindling, the price of oil remaining high, the U.S. unable to reopen the Strait of Hormuz on its own, how much leverage do you think Iran holds in these negotiations?
3: Quite a bit, in part for one fundamental reason. And the Iranian military can't go toe-to-toe, head-to-head with the U.S. military or even the Israelis. But the Iranians have two cards, which we don't. One is for the guys who are running this regime, brutal, repressive, authoritarian regime, this is an existential struggle. This is a matter of preserving their power. And they are going to be reluctant to compromise on their core requirements. For Trump, and frankly, I'm an American citizen, I'm a voter, yeah, I'd like to see Iran without a weapon. But is this an existential question for me? Or for the vast majority of the American public? The answer is no. That's one advantage. Second, did anybody show the president and the secretary of defense a map? The Iranians have weaponized geography. They've done something that most intelligence assessments that I saw when I was at State said they wouldn't. People believe the Iranians would not close the straits because it would be economic suicide. And if they did, we would always have the option of opening them. Both of those judgments all proved to be dead wrong. So these two advantages give Iran, I think, an edge. We'll wait and see what these negotiations produce, but they're going to be very, very difficult.
1: So, of course, it took the better part of 2 years to hammer out the previous nuclear agreement, the JCPOA. Should that give us some idea of how long this could ultimately take to resolve?
3: No, it's a really good point, and I've made it repeatedly. You can't do this through intermediaries. You can't do this on a cell phone. You can't do it, with all due respect to Messrs. Witkoff and Kushner, on the back of a cocktail napkin. You need negotiations with technical teams. Key to this, Paul, is going to bring in the International Atomic Energy Agency to monitor, to verify snap inspections to ensure that the Iranians are signing up to and keeping whatever commitments they know. So we're not talking about weeks of negotiation here. Unless the president is looking for a short

0: deal. Open the straits, remove the blockade, and frankly, punt the rest.
1: Now, we just heard a moment ago that fighting between Israel and Hezbollah appears to be intensifying once again. Does Israel have to get on board with any potential agreement between the U.S. and Iran?
0: If there's a chance of a deal and the president believes it one, it's one he can live with, and the Iranians say to American negotiators, we need a comprehensive ceasefire in Lebanon. The Israelis have to cease their offensive military operations, and we'll make sure Hezbollah does. If that's the deal that Trump has offered, the key to getting out of this, he's going to call Netanyahu and he's going to say, listen, you're going to stop your offensive operations in Lebanon, assuming Hezbollah doesn't fire on you. And Trump has enormous leverage, Paul, because the key fact of Benjamin Netanyahu's life this year is not the West Bank, not Lebanon, not Iran. It is elections. And he, in September, October, maybe, he needs Donald Trump as an active campaigner, literally setting up a reelect Benjamin Netanyahu office in Washington. Because if he doesn't have Trump's support, who's more popular in Israel than he is, his vulnerabilities are going to increase exponentially.
1: Aaron David Miller, thank you.
0: Thanks for having me.
1: And coming up, an investigation is underway after a United Airlines passenger allegedly tried to breach the cockpit multiple times. What passengers are saying about the tense moments on board.
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1: New today, a frightening incident caused a Minneapolis-bound flight to be diverted to Wisconsin. That's after what the flight's crew described as multiple attempts to breach the cockpit by one of the passengers. Now, authorities say the flight, traveling from Chicago to Minneapolis, landed in Madison, Wisconsin, where the man was taken into custody. CNN's Rafael Romo joins me now. Rafael, what else can you tell us about this incident?
11: Hi, Paula. Well, we have very little information about the passenger's identity or what his motive might have been, but signs of possible trouble emerged before the plane was in the air. Mike Rundle, a passenger on the same United Airlines flight 2005 from Chicago to Minneapolis, told CNN that the man who was later detained had stood up during the taxiing at O'Hare International Airport in Chicago and was asked repeatedly to sit down while crew members asked whether anyone on board could speak Russian. He said the man eventually sat down and the flight took off. Later, while the aircraft was airborne, Rundle said a fellow passenger saw the man at the front of the plane near the cockpit appearing to reach for a flight attendant, which prompted multiple men to intervene to restrain him. After the commotion, the passenger said the plane was diverted to Madison, Wisconsin, where law enforcement boarded the plane and put the man in handcuffs before taking him out of the aircraft. This passenger provided photo shows the moment law enforcement get on the plane. We need to clarify, Paula, that the man in the blue shirt is not the suspect, but someone who helped interpret during the incident, according to Rundle. The FBI confirmed that a subject was detained by the Dane County Sheriff's Office, and afterwards, passengers resumed their flight. ATC audio reviewed by CNN captured the moment the flight crew notified a ground controller about the incident.
12: And is this individual detained, or what's his status?
13: There, we had five law enforcement LEOs on board. I do not believe they ever cuffed him, but they were able to finally get control of him after multiple attempts to try to breach the cockpit. I believe at this point he is seated in a seat and flanked by law enforcement officers on either side.
11: And Paula, the Federal Aviation Administration told CNN in a statement that airlines have reported more than 640 unruly passenger incidents so far this year. The FAA investigates all passenger disturbance incidents, the statement says, and pursues legal enforcement action against any passenger who assaults, threatens, intimidates, or interferes with airline crew members and can propose civil penalties up to $43,658 per violation. United Airlines said the plane, a Boeing 737 carrying 147 passengers and six crew members, landed safely and no injuries were reported. Paula?
1: Rafael Romo, thank you for that. And I'm glad you clarified about the guy in the blue shirt. I was personally confused about that on social media. Yeah. So thank you for that helpful report. And coming up, an all new next hour, health officials ramping up their response to the Ebola outbreak as the virus rages across Central Africa. And later, AI powered scams on the rise, costing Americans nearly $900 million last year alone. How a voice cloning hoax could target your family and what you need to know to keep them safe. And from the Paralympics to politics, the four-time Paralympian looking to flip a key Iowa Senate seat for Democrats.
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14: Another day, another massive upset at the French Open. Reigning champ Coco Gauff lost in the third round. Now, CNN World Sport anchor and correspondent Patrick Snell joins us now with more. Patrick, it's been a French Open to remember.
15: Hi, Paulie. Yes, that's saying something. The shocks keep on coming at Roland Garros after seeing Jannik Sinner, Novak Djokovic crashing out on the men's side. Now, a moment to forget for Coco Gauff, the biggest upset on the women's side of the draw. Defending champion Gauff eliminated on Saturday by 28th-seeded Anastasia Potapova from Austria in the third round. Gauff actually took the first set, and at that point, it looked like it would be plain sailing for the American star, but Potapova, to her full credit, hitting back in style to win the next set in a tiebreak before keeping a nerve to take the decider. What a moment for the Austrian player. That's Coco's worst performance in France since her debut in 2020, and certainly much for her to reflect upon now. All right, a team from Canada has not won Ice Hockey's Stanley Cup since the Canadiens back in 1993. That drought now lives on another year because Montreal was their last hope. Carolina fans were super pumped last night as they were trying to get back to the final for the first time since 2006, which was the only time they've ever won. And it was a party all night. The Hurricanes scoring three times in the first period. They would go on to win to take the series in five. The Hurricanes have been just dominant this postseason. They are now 12-1. Carolina now facing Las Vegas in the final. Game one is Tuesday in Raleigh. All right, tonight we're in for quite the treat in the NBA. A mouth-watering Game 7 of the Western Conference Finals between the Spurs and the Thunder in Oklahoma City. Victor Wembanyama and San Antonio winning Game 6 in convincing fashion to force the winner takes all tonight. Can the reigning champs keep their repeat dreams alive, or will the French phenom lead the Spurs to the finals in his first ever playoff? So it is all to play for. And on that note, it's right back to you, Paula.
14: We'll be watching. Patrick Snell, thank you. Hello, thanks for joining me. I'm Paula Reed in for Frederica Whitfield. We continue to monitor a tense standoff underway in New Jersey. At this hour, a group of people supporting ICE is facing off with protesters outside a New Jersey ICE detention facility. The anti-ICE protests have been going on for more than a week now. They started after people inside the facility began a hunger strike over what they say are inhumane conditions like inedible food and overcrowding. Now, DHS has continued to push back against those allegations at the Delaney Hall facility. New Jersey State Police and officers from local police departments have now taken over security from ICE officers outside the site. Now, the change is an effort to lower the temperature as these protests continue. CNN's Gloria Pazmino joins us now live from outside that ICE facility. Gloria, bring us up to speed on what you're seeing there today.
12: Yeah, Pamela, and I first want to show you the images from this morning where we did see confrontations between these two different groups of protesters, the pro-ICE, pro-law enforcement protest that was staged here this morning against the other protesters that have been gathering here for several days, anti-ICE, calling attention to conditions against inside Delaney Center here behind us. There were confrontations and escalations this morning, but things have sort of calmed down. And I just want to show you how police have tried to keep both groups apart from each other. They've set up these barricades here to try and keep the side that's pro-ICE, you know, in support of immigration enforcement, and the other side apart from each other. Now, we've been here for the past few days, and I will say things look significantly different. I want to show you this line of police officers that's here behind us. They are guarding the entrance to Delaney Hall. This is actually the staff entrance to the building. And those metal fences that you see there went up overnight. They were not there yesterday. Behind the fencing, you can see federal immigration officials, which have been guarding this facility for several days. And they were the officers that, for the past week or so, were in confrontations with protesters. Now, I will say that during the day, the tenor of things here is slightly different than what we are seeing at night. We saw much more violent clashes between law enforcement and protesters yesterday. Specifically after the governor, Mikey Sherrill, said that state police would be replacing federal ICE officers. We saw the presence of state police here last night, mounted police, and protesters who were trying to keep these barricades from being put up. That's when we saw the most intense confrontations between both sides. I just also want to mention, you know, what this is all about. This is protesters who have been trying to call attention to conditions inside Delaney Detention Center. This is a major point throughout these protests. There's a hunger strike that has been taking place by the detainees, calling attention to conditions inside, a lack of proper care, a lack of medical care, a lack of access to counsel, a lack to proper food, something that the Department of Homeland Security has denied. They deny that there is a hunger strike going on. They deny that the conditions are here are subpar. But we have been watching for several days now as the governor, local officials all try to get access to this facility and try to keep things here under control. I should mention, we do expect to hear from Governor Sherrill in the next hour or so. We expect to hear an update about security operations here. Paula?
14: Gloria Pazmino, thank you. And more now on the extraordinary rescue of four men trapped for 10 days in a flooded cave in Southeast Asia. Oh, They defied expectations by simply walking out of the cave today after the water levels fell, coming face to face with a team of divers gearing up to lead them to safety. Local authorities say two men are still missing after they entered the cave in search of gold. CNN was the only team on the ground for this daring operation. CNN senior international correspondent Will Ripley takes us there.
16: We are just want to get you a little bit closer. Come on in here so you can see this incredible scene. They've just loaded two of the men, I believe, into these ambulances, which are on standby. You can see they're carrying a third villager down now. So you can see the entire village is coming out here. People are recording with their phones. You've got smiles. You've got people with looks of absolute astonishment because these men, they thought, everybody thought, they were going to need to be ushered out by this team of highly skilled international divers. And they climbed out on their own. They showed the world how it's done here in Central Laos. Obviously, there's a lot of medical care that they're going to need, which makes it all the more extraordinary that they crawled out of that cave 260 meters, more than 850 feet on their own. A testament to the hard work, the days of pumping water out of the cave, and that the rain has not fallen yesterday and hasn't fallen yet today. And here he is, getting in the ambulance on the way to the hospital. It's just an extraordinary ending to really an extraordinary story here. These are some of the locals who've been gathering, some of the people who've been assisting with the search. You have dozens of people in this village, and we now have Coaches. Coaches coming. This is the mother of one of the men who is rescued. Hey, Coach.
17: The last guy who just sent to the hospital.
16: Coach, let's talk. Come on over here. You guys remember Coach from yesterday. How are you feeling? Congratulations.
17: Thank you so much. Thank you for helping me.
16: Thank you for helping me. This is one of those moments, really one of those once-in-a-lifetime moments that you take a mental snapshot and you always remember. And that's just us standing here at the bottom of this mountain. You can only imagine what it was like for the rescuers from Thailand, from here in Laos, from all over the world. And you can see these fellows now. You've got Robin there, who's from France, based in Indonesia. You've got Miko. He's based here in Laos, based actually over in Thailand, I should say. Hey, guys. Can we talk to you? We're on live. Can I just, Joshua from Australia, Miko, Robin, holy moly, congratulations.
18: I was really worried this morning that we had to extract them by diving because I don't think they would have made it alive. They could still have a laugh and...
16: They were laughing?
18: Yeah, they were laughing, yeah, and say oh, thank you, bye-bye. Mm-hmm. So I think that's a strong guy.
19: The fact that they actually crawled, everybody crawled out by themselves, that talks a lot about it. It's quite physical.
16: It's rainy season. This is the exact kind of storm that caused the cave to flood 11 days ago. This is why they got stuck down there. And now the storm is coming up again after an extraordinary two-day almost pause in the rain. It was supposed to rain yesterday. It was supposed to rain all day today. But it's just now starting to rain at 5:17 in the evening. And they are out. They're at the hospital getting the medical care they need. They're back with their families. We're going to wait for an update on the two that are still missing.
14: Our thanks to Will Ripley for his extraordinary reporting on the ground in Laos. Now, rescue crews in Washington state have recovered a seventh body of a paper mill worker following a deadly explosion in Longview, Washington earlier this week. A total of 11 people are believed to have been killed after a chemical tank ruptured and exploded on Wednesday.
20: Our entry crews have recovered a seventh individual from the scene. Recovery efforts continue today on expanding into new areas that we have not been able to access until now. Our top priority is ensuring responder safety while treating every victim with the greatest dignity, care, and respect possible.
14: Recovery crews continue to search for two people who remain missing and are presumed dead. Eight others were injured in the explosion. And today we're getting a closer look at what remains after this week's massive rocket explosion in Florida. Video taken above the Cape Canaveral launch pad shows the charred wreckage after a Blue Origin rocket exploded Thursday during a test, filling the night sky with a massive fireball. Blue Origin, founded by billionaire Jeff Bezos, is warning people against touching or even approaching debris from the rocket that could wash ashore in the coming days. The former director of NASA's Jet Propulsion Lab told CNN this incident is a huge setback for the company's space ambitions.
0: This was during a test. So what happens is they put fuel onto the rocket and they hold down the rocket really tight and they fire the engine. And it seems that there was a problem when they were firing those first stage engines and a massive explosion ensued. This is going to be a setback for sure for Blue Origin's plans and for NASA's plans potentially, because Blue Origin is a key partner in the next set of Artemis missions, which are ultimately designed to get our crew down to the surface of the moon.
14: Still to come, a series of legal setbacks for President Trump, from the Kennedy Center clash to fraud claims tied to an IRS settlement. Just ahead, the mounting fights on multiple fronts. And later, a mother's terrifying story of the phone call where she heard her scared daughter's voice and the demands from kidnappers. Turns out it wasn't real. How to avoid being a victim on this nearly $1 billion.
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10: This week, a setback for President Trump's controversial anti-weaponization fund. A federal judge on Friday ordered the Justice Department to hit pause, blocking the agency from moving forward on a $1.8 billion plan to compensate people who claim they were wrongfully targeted by the government. Now, let's discuss this more with the lead counsel in the case, the president and CEO of Democracy Forward, Sky Perryman. All right, Sky, thank you for being here. First, I want to get your reaction to the judge's ruling here.
11: We were really pleased to see that the judge sees the urgency in this. The government refused, the Trump administration refused to say that it would not disperse funds out, that it would not pay these corrupt payments, while this case was pending. And so it's helpful that the judge saw the urgency and made it clear in no certain terms by ordering that the administration not move anything from the fund, put money in the fund, pay payments out of the fund until the court can hear the merits of our case.
10: Now, the Justice Department, in a statement to CNN, says it's extremely confident in the fund's legality and it will not allow the policy preferences of judges to interfere with our efforts to provide restitution to victims of lawfare. What is your response to that?
11: I mean, this is a typical response from the Department of Justice. The administration has a losing record in court. It continues to lose. It loses before judges that President Trump himself appointed. It loses before Republican judges. It loses before democratically appointed judges, all because what the administration is doing has no basis in our laws or in our Constitution and is deeply harmful. So we're very confident in the merits of this case. There's no authority for this fund to begin with. And then the way the government has said it will operate, it's clear that it would operate in violation of the Constitution and of federal law. We would also just take issue with the Department of Justice statement saying that there are people who are, quote, victims of lawfare. What the Department of Justice is referring to is people that have either pled guilty themselves or have been found guilty under criminal laws in this country. I mean, that is in part the people that the administration is seeking to compensate here, people that it just disagrees with their pleas and with the justice system here. So we would take issue with that as well.
10: Well, to be clear, I believe anyone who believes they've been wrongly targeted, even if it's just an investigation, can apply. And there's no partisan requirement. But it does appear that this is aimed at the president's supporters, particularly those who participated in January 6th. I sat down with Acting Attorney General Todd Blanche last week and pressed him on this. It appeared that he was in the very early stages of trying to pick the members who will serve on this fund, pick the rules. Do you believe that this decision prevents him from even having conversations with prospective members?
11: I think that the court has been very, very clear that it wants nothing done here. I would also just say that the administration does, in fact, and has, in fact, said that this is quite partisan. I don't know what they're saying in talking points, but essentially the official statements have been that they are looking to only have people come in and file claims if they believe that they have been targets of, quote, Democrat, which is how they say it, administration. So we do have a big concern about viewpoint discrimination here that's protected under the First Amendment. But I think the judge has been very clear that there can be nothing happening with this fund until she hears argument just in a few weeks. I mean, it's in on June 12th.
10: Well, to be clear, the Justice Department and the acting attorney general have said that there is no partisan requirement to apply. But I think we need to see who actually gets money before we see if that statement is actually true. But look, at the end of the day, most legal experts we've talked to have questioned whether the courts can actually stop this or if Congress will ultimately have to legislate this. How do you see this playing out?
11: We believe that our case and that other cases will succeed in the court of law because there is no basis for this. But we also believe that the court of public opinion and the people want this shut down as well. And so we do think that there is a role for Congress here. You hear see even members of the president's own party pushing back against this in Congress over the past week. So I think that, you know, we believe that this is something that needs to be shut down. We think the courts will do it. We think the people will demand that it be done, too, from their elected representatives.
10: Sky Perryman, thank you. And still to come, a new message from the Pentagon as President Trump considers the tentative peace deal with Iran.
2: You hear it once and remember everything.
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0: Need a good laugh? 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
1: Right now, Defense Secretary Pete Hegseth says the U.S. is ready to resume its military attacks on Iran if needed. His comments come as President Trump weighs the terms of a tentative ceasefire deal with Iran after meeting with his advisors on Friday. Now, speaking to reporters on his trip to Asia, Hegseth struck a positive tone on the talks.
2: They're coming in our direction. The talks have been productive. I think they know where it needs to go. And I'm quite confident with this, with our president, who makes nothing but great deals, that ultimately it'll be something he's proud to defend, that ensures that Iran, which everyone knows should not have a nuclear weapon, never does.
1: CNN's Julia Benbrook is at the White House. Julia, what are we to make of the messaging coming from Secretary Hegseth?
3: Well, he's reiterating President Donald Trump's red lines. We have heard him repeatedly say that the Strait of Hormuz must be reopened and that the United States must be able to confirm that Iran does not and will not have a nuclear weapon. But there are a lot of questions here this weekend. Just yesterday, Trump held a high-stakes meeting with top advisors, including Vice President J.D. Vance and Secretary of State Marco Rubio, in the Situation Room. And prior to that meeting, Trump said that he would make a final determination on that tentative agreement that you mentioned. We have still not heard what that determination is. Now, sources have told us that the memorandum of understanding, that it would open a 60-day negotiation period to address Iran's nuclear capabilities, including its highly enriched uranium, which the president often refers to as nuclear dust. But again, Trump has not said following that meeting exactly where he stands on this. An official told CNN this following the Situation Room meeting. They said that the meeting has concluded and lasted approximately 2 hours. President Trump will only make a deal that is good for America and satisfies his red lines. Iran can never possess a nuclear weapon. So a bit of a familiar pattern here. The main question remains, will the United States and Iran be able to come to an agreement? And the answer right now is we don't know, as we wait for Trump's takeaways from that meeting that took place yesterday.
1: Now, separately, we're learning new details from the president's latest physical. The physician said he is in, quote, excellent health, but also recommended, relatably, more exercise. What else can you tell us?
3: Yeah, so this physical, it took place on Tuesday, and following that, Trump simply said that everything checked out perfectly. We are getting some more details, though, now, as the White House has released a memo. The White House physician did say that Trump is in, quote, excellent health, but he also recommended more exercise and weight loss. I want to pull up part of his summary for you now. In it, he gave a few more details. He said, quote, President Trump remains in excellent health, demonstrating strong cardiac, pulmonary, neurological, and overall physical function. His demanding daily schedule, including multiple high-level meetings, public engagements, and regular fitness physical activity, continues to support his overall well-being. Cognitive and physical performance are excellent. He did add that Trump is fit to carry out all the duties of commander-in-chief. Now, this exam, it included guidance on diet, recommendation to take a low-dose aspirin, increased physical activity, and continued weight loss. He had a physical back April of 2025, where they released his weight at that time. He has gained 14 pounds since then. According to this exam, the president is 6'3", 283 pounds. Important to note that he is the oldest president at the time of inauguration. When he started this second term, he was the oldest to be inaugurated, and he will turn 80 in just a couple of weeks now.
1: Julia Benbrook, thank you. And still to come, continued concern over Ebola in Central Africa as the outbreak escalates. Just ahead, the warning signs, the World Health Organization's response, and fears the crisis could grow.
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4: As officials race to contain a deadly Ebola outbreak in Central Africa, the Kenyan government is defying a court order and moving ahead with plans to make an Ebola quarantine facility in partnership with the U.S. The facility is for Americans potentially exposed to the virus in the Democratic Republic of Congo, more than 1,500 miles away. Now, Kenya has not recorded any Ebola cases in this outbreak. I want to bring in Dr. Peter Hotez for more perspective on this. He is the dean of the National School of Tropical Medicine at Baylor College of Medicine. Doctors in Kenya, along with CDC officials, have criticized this plan. Were you surprised to hear that it's moving forward?
5: We'll see how it works. And hopefully there won't be too many American healthcare providers that will require the facility. But, you know, in the past, we've not done that. We've brought them back to the United States for treatment or therapy. And whether or not we can adequately train people in the use of protective equipment, PPE, as we call it, in time in order to take care of these individuals if they do get sick is a big question. You know, it's not trivial taking care of Ebola patients in order to keep the healthcare providers safe. We remember back in 2014, when we had a patient who came in to Dallas and was in a very good hospital in Dallas, two of the ICU nurses became infected. So it's not trivial to take care of someone with Ebola, and whether or not this facility in Kenya will have the ability to do it safely and adequately is a big unknown.
4: Now, the virus is responsible for more than 230 deaths and 1,000 suspected infections. What is it that makes this strain so dangerous?
5: Well, I think, Paula, what happened was this epidemic got picked up fairly late in the game, so it had a lot of time to accelerate. And the reason is likely because it's a different strain from what we're used to seeing. Typically, the big epidemics that we've seen, the ones in West Africa, the ones in Democratic Republic of Congo in 2019 were from the Zaire strain. This is a different strain called Bundibugyo. And the reason that's important to know is the diagnostic reagents that were used were more or less specific for Zaire. So there were a lot of false negative results that got picked up early on in the epidemic. And so, you know, I think it was fairly late in the game when the public health community, the global health community, realized that they had a pretty large Ebola epidemic. So it gave it a lot of momentum, and now we're exceeding 1,000 cases. And if you look at the numbers in terms of the pace, the cadence of this epidemic, it's very scary.
4: In this week, the World Health Organization, they've been in the outbreak's epicenter in the DRC to assess the overall response. What have we learned from that visit?
5: Well, I think, you know, what we're seeing is that this is a big one. And, you know, historically, I mean, what happened in 2019 with a similar, very large outbreak in the Democratic Republic of Congo. What saved the day was monoclonal antibodies and an Ebola vaccine, the vesicular stomatitis virus Ebola vaccine that was developed and deployed by Merck and company. The problem is we don't know if that 2019 vaccine that was made specifically for the Zaire strain will cross protect against this new one. There's a little bit of glimmer of data from non-human primates that it might have some protective effect. But I think that's first order of business is, one, looking at the epidemiologic data from 2019 and seeing if there's evidence that there could be some cross-protective activity of this vaccine, comparing it to the new patients, whether some of those had been vaccinated or not. Because remember, back in 2019, there were 350,000 doses administered. So we may already be able to compare whether or not there's been some protective effect from retrospective epidemiologic evidence. But in the meantime, we still have to do the clinical trials, both with the current vaccine. And we have to accelerate a second vaccine that's very specific for this Bundibugyo virus strain.
4: Dr. Peter Hotez, thank you. And still to come, a Senate candidate is turning his wheelchair into a symbol of determination. Just ahead, see how he's campaigning door to door and making the case that his disability is not a liability, but a powerful connection to voters.

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6: Next Tuesday, six states will hold primaries to select their candidates for this November's all-important midterm elections. One of those is Iowa, where the Democratic pick for the U.S. Senate race in the state could determine whether the party flips the chamber later this year. Josh Turek, a Paralympic gold medalist who went on to become the first permanently disabled member of the Iowa legislature, is one of the Democrats vying for the nomination. CNN's Jeff Zeleny caught up with the self-proclaimed prairie populist as he goes door to door to try to turn the seat blue again.
7: This is how I won all my state house races, so I've got a lot of experience.

0: I'm stair climbing.
1: There's nothing like face-to-face interaction. And especially, I mean, like, you've got a guy in a wheelchair that crawls up the stairs to get your vote. It means a lot. I was born with a condition called spina bifida. I had 21 surgeries before I was 12. So also, in a very deeply personal way, I understand the importance of affordable and accessible healthcare. What are the issues you care the most about?
2: It's a long list of
1: grievances
2: that aren't going to plan, you know.
3: So most U.S. Senate candidates don't go door to door like this, knocking on every door. But in Turek's first race, he won it by only 6 votes. That's why he believes every single vote here counts.
1: I'll give you a hug.
4: I love you so much.
5: I was just watching your commercial today.
1: Oh, excellent.
5: Saying what a wonderful person you are.
1: It's feeling good. Iowans are ready for change.
5: I get emotional. I really do, you know? I mean, it's just, it's our life.
3: You remember when Iowa was not that uncommon for a Democrat to win, obviously. Harkin,
5: absolutely.
3: Obama won it twice here.
5: That's
3: but
5: right.
3: President
5: Check
3: Trump
5: home.
3: Won the last yeah. 3 times. Has the state changed, do you think, or is this year going to kind of determine that?
5: I'm hopeful that there is this quiet sentiment of change that will erupt and that we will see that change come to fruition. I don't know. I'm on a tightrope. I'm on pins and needles as to what our future holds.
3: Josh Turek is in a competitive Democratic primary. He's noted that he's seen his signs here on the streets. He's not seen any for his opponent, Zach Walls. But the primary on June 2nd, of course, is going to determine which Democrat runs. And Iowa is going to be one of the most competitive Senate races in the country, certainly among them. Could this race determine the Senate majority?
1: Good morning.
6: Nice to see you.
1: Good to see you. This isn't like a gun show. This is legitimately my day. My goal in my life was always just to try to represent my country in a Paralympic game and win a gold medal. And I was able to represent in 4 Paralympic games and won back-to-back gold medals. You know, not everyone can win the genetic lottery. Certainly I didn't. But I played the hand I was dealt the best that I could.
3: It's cool to be a jock, but I mean, you know, do you want that person to be your senator?
1: That wasn't the hard part. The harder part was there's a stigma associated with individuals with disabilities. That if you have a physical disability, I think that there's an automatic assumption that there is some level of intellectual disability as well.
6: You've got a busy weekend, I imagine.
1: I do. I do indeed. We're getting to the finish line. Did you vote yet?
6: Nope.
1: Okay. Keep me in mind.
6: Okay.
1: Appreciate it. Trump's first midterm, we win 3 of the 4 congressional races. And I think that there is, in traveling the state, that there's much more energy now than even then. Then you've got open Senate race, open governor's race. I say I really do believe, not hyperbole, that Iowa is... Oh, gracias.
3: I mean, so do you think this opportunity is presenting itself a bit more for Democrats because of the president's policies?
1: Certainly the president's policies that they've had on Iowans. Yeah. The Medicaid cuts have really hurt us, especially in older state, a state with a growing cancer rate. The tariffs have absolutely decimated rural communities. It's not just the tariffs. The word that I hear the most when I'm in rural communities with farmers is betrayal, for sure, bar none. And that is, we've supported Trump, we've supported the Republicans.
3: Yeah. But at the same time, you all know, tribal politics is such that some people will vote Republican anyway.
1: For sure. But we don't have to win this 100-0. But in a state like Iowa, where you've got 37% of the voting bloc that are going to be independents, they're the kingmakers in the process.
3: In the fall, if you win this primary, obviously, you know what's coming for you. Or maybe you don't, but I mean, a lot is coming for you.
1: I know what's coming. I've already gone through this process.
3: And you know the Democratic brand is not so hot.
1: Yeah, which is why I'm out there calling myself a common sense prairie populist. And I think that's the way forward. Thank you for coming. Sir, thanks for coming. Josh, nice to meet you. The amazing opportunity that people would have thought would have been blasphemous to talk about a year ago is to flip the U.S. Senate. We need 4 seats. But we know what those 4 seats are. We've got a roadmap. North Carolina, Maine, Ohio, seat number 51, it's right here. It's Iowa. And this isn't pie in the sky.
0: So we got to walk all the way down into this doldrum. Don't be scared.
7: Wheeling and dealing on behalf of everyone. If it's Turek, that's terrific.
3: Have you ever written a song for a candidate before?
0: No, that's brand new for me. Tough times need good guys to overcome obstacles and see all sides. The ring of just Turek and Terrific, it was really that spawned a lot of it, as well as just getting to know Josh's story and thinking, you know, what an inspiring character here.
8: Have you heard there's a song?
9: 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And honestly, I think if you've got people organically making songs about you as a candidate, there's something brewing. 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
11: And on Tuesday, don't miss key primary races across the country, including that Iowa Senate race and the crowded governor contest in California. 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Just ahead, hear how scammers try to pressure you to send money fast and how to protect yourself.
12: It was my daughter's voice, having an absolute panic attack, trying to breathe, scared, telling me that, you know, I love you, Mom. I'm so sorry. I'm so scared. And then they just cut it off.
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5: This month, a California mom received a call saying her daughter had been kidnapped and sent thousands of dollars to try to save her. She believed the call was genuine because she heard her daughter's voice on the line. She has since learned the whole thing was an AI scam. Now, CNN tech reporter Claire Duffy has more details, including how to protect yourself from similar scams. Claire?
6: Right, Paula, this is every parent's worst nightmare, and unfortunately, this is a growing problem. This is what's known as an AI voice cloning scam, where scammers take even just a few seconds of recorded audio of someone's voice, maybe from social media or from an earlier scam call that was recorded. And using now widely accessible AI tools, they can create a really convincing replica of someone's voice. Then they make this phone call that sounds like your loved one is on the other end of the line in distress, having been kidnapped or in jail, and scammers will often demand thousands of dollars in exchange for their release. Last year, according to the FBI, Americans lost $893 million to AI-related scams. That includes these AI voice cloning scams, but also things like phishing emails and romance scams. So it is really important for people to be aware that this is happening. And experts say it's no longer realistic to expect that people are going to be able to tell the difference between an AI-generated voice and a human voice. This technology has just gotten too good. And the California mom who was recently targeted, Deborah Del Mastro, described this call that she got as sounding exactly like her adult daughter. Take a listen to what she said.
7: My daughter's voice said back to me, "I'm so sorry, Mom. I love you." I mean, it was my daughter's voice.
6: Now, experts say there are still some other ways that you can protect yourself from these types of scams. The first and most important thing is if you get a call like this, take a deep breath, slow down. It could be really difficult in this scary situation, but scammers will often try to play up this sense of urgency. They might tell you not to tell anybody what's going on. Those can be red flags for you that something strange might be happening. You should try to contact the loved one who they say is on the other end of the line through other means. So you could stay on the call, but send that person a text message. If you have another device in the home, try to call them from that other device. Call someone who might know where they are. Try to confirm whether they are just at work or at school like normal before proceeding with the call. And then the other thing that's really important, experts say, is for families to have proactive conversations, to develop a family code word. This is something that you should talk about only with a small group of family. It should not be put in a text message or online where hackers could access it. But that family code word could be used to confirm whether somebody really is who they say they are on the other end of that phone line, Paula.
5: Claire Duffy, thank you. And comedian Craig Ferguson hits the road going coast to coast to uncover what it really means to be an American today. He's exploring the country's chaotic, triumphant, and controversial 250-year journey with his sharp insight and signature humor. Here's a preview.
8: All right, let's give the painting a try.
9: All right.
8: You see this line?
9: Yeah.
8: Angle it up. That works.
9: I feel like I look at it and all I can see is this line sticking out of it.
8: Step back. A lot of times, especially when you're at a wall, you've got to step back and look at it.
10: You know what? It's okay.
11: Yeah,
10: I feel like it's all right.
11: I think it's cool, man.
10: Yeah, I feel like it gave a little, right. gave a little thing. This is my, I did this now.
11: Yeah, it's a collaboration.
10: With graffiti art in particular, I think it's such an American form of art because it starts out like you're a bunch of outlaws, like you're the founding fathers. You're,
12: sure.
10: It's a revolution. Everybody's like, oh, these guys are bad, and it's all going to end badly, and then slowly over time it becomes this multi-billion-dollar business.
12: Absolutely,
10: it changes the whole world.
13: I love it.
5: The new CNN original series, Craig Ferguson, American on Purpose, premieres tonight at 9 Eastern on CNN and the next day on the CNN app. And thanks for joining me. I'm Paula Reed. The Arena Saturday starts right now.

0: I'm Casey Hunt. Welcome to the Arena Saturday. Will President Donald Trump turn his attention to the midterm elections? And if he does, will it help or hurt his Republican Party? This week, we once again saw the power of the Trump endorsement, with Ken Paxton absolutely crushing John Cornyn in the Texas Senate primary. In race after race, Republicans have shown they're firmly with the president. But the general election is soon upon us, and polls show that most voters don't like the president's war with Iran and the rising prices that it's caused. So it was telling this week when the president, talking about Iran, said this.
1: They thought they were going to outweigh me. You know, we'll outweigh him. He's got the midterms. I don't care about the midterms. Look what happened last night. That was the prelude to the midterms. People understand it. They know that, very simple, Iran cannot have a nuclear weapon. I'm doing that for the world. I'm not doing it just for us. And we've had great support from
0: all right, my panel's here in the arena. Capitol Hill correspondent for Puck News, Mariana Sotomayor. White House correspondent for The New York Times, Olin Cano Youngs. Democratic strategist and former White House director of message planning, Megan Hayes. And former Republican speaker pro tem, Patrick McHenry. Welcome to all of you. Thank you so much for being here. Congressman, the president obviously was talking about the Iran war specifically, not thinking about the midterms. I see an argument for not thinking about politics in the context of national security. However, not considering domestic issues and the concerns of Americans who say they can't afford their daily lives is another thing.
2: Okay, so this is the whole thing about whether or not you should take President Trump literally. And this is the best example of it, which was the message was to Iran. And the message to Iran is, I don't care. I'm going to destroy you. My focus is on destroying you. And domestically, it's the same message to his enemies, his political enemies. And some of them still reside within the Republican Party. So this was a message clearly to the international community, specifically to Iran, that he is not on the shot clock for the midterms. And the other element here is that he still has political stick here at home. He showed that in Texas. He's shown that in Republican primaries. We'll see if he can show that in the midterms that are really stacked against Republicans this fall.
0: Yeah. I mean, Zolan, what are you hearing from your sources in the White House and elsewhere? I mean, Susie Wiles claimed that Donald Trump was going to campaign in the midterm elections like it was 2024. We have most definitely not seen that from the president.
3: There was definitely a concern, particularly when you had outspoken critics in the American First movement that were criticizing what seemed to be an overt focus on foreign policy and not as much on the frankly, the issues that the president campaigned on, right, which was the economy and addressing the daily issues of Americans. And I remember, you know, being in Davos covering President Trump there when, you know, kind of ironically, his administration was saying, don't worry, he'll soon travel the country and be talking about his agenda more. You're right. We really haven't seen that. You more often hear him talking about ballroom construction and obviously the war in Iran as well. I do think it's fair to also, you know, you often hear the don't take his comments literally. But you're also going, people are going to see this in the context of not just the I don't care about the midterms, but also the comment a couple weeks ago of dismissing the financial concerns of Americans when it comes to these negotiations with Iran. To your point, that could be I'm prioritizing national security, but the message still goes out there to voters at a time of high economic anxiety.
0: Well, and Mariana, I mean, the latest Fox News polling on the economy, the president's handling of the economy, 71% of Americans say they disapprove. I mean, this, the economy was the thing that he held steady on. Even when he lost the election in 2020, people still had, you know, some faith in him on the economy. It was a strong issue for him when he ran again in 2024. It is pretty clear he's lost that advantage.
4: Yeah, and that is why Republicans realize that they are not competing in friendly terrain at all during these midterms. There are Republicans who would not mind having him come and stump alongside them. But for the most part, Republicans do not want to be near the president. And that is pretty much a common trend in midterm elections. You know, what I hear back on the Hill, kind of also full circle, a lot of what we've heard this past week on the weaponization fund, for example, lawmakers are coming back. They're supposed to be voting, or at least Trump wants them to be voting to fund DHS for 3 years, this weaponization fund, and also $1 billion for the ballroom. I'm hearing that's just not going to happen. And for the most part, it's because a number of senators are so mad at him for going against Cornyn. Of course, they publicly said, you know, we're going to support Paxton. Yeah. We're obviously going to support the party. But you already, or he has already made enemies, more or less, in Bill Cassidy and possibly Cornyn, who tweeted something quite interesting this week, a tale of a frog and a scorpion that many in the Republican circles are looking at that tweet. Essentially, it's this fable, I guess, of the scorpion needing to ride
2: the nature of the scorpion. Like, yes.
4: Yes. And then the scorpion the bites yes. the
0: Can you translate for us, Congressman? Do you know what he's talking about?
2: I don't wish to translate. I think we can read that very easily.
4: Yes.
2: An interesting tweet. But what I would call these retiring members, and I would say chaired by Senator Tom Tillis, who announced, my senator in North Carolina, who announced he's not retiring last year. During the reconciliation, the big, beautiful bill. I would call them the YOLO caucus, yeah. that they are going to go out strong. You only live once, right? And they're going to act like it's spring break and they have no consequences. And Cornyn, Cassidy, certainly a part of that. But Tillis has been the longtime leader of this rump group in the Senate. So you now have a coalition in order to get things done in the Senate, which makes things super awkward for the president's last agenda items that need to be dealt with. Crypto, the reconciliation process, and FISA. Mm-hmm. These very important things that are really the last three things this administration wants done this year.
0: Megan Hayes, how are Democrats feeling about their chances of taking back the Senate, especially with the events in Texas this past week?
5: I mean, I think Democrats feel more positive than they probably did when Trump took office, just looking at the map. But I do think that Democrats are realistic that it is a long haul. I think this is where candidate selection makes a big difference. Democrats have a real problem in Maine. I think that that's going to be a problem. I think Texas is looking more favorable just also because there's other candidates on the ticket that will help Tallarico. And that could happen. I worked in Texas in 2014. Turning Texas blue is a feat that we've been trying to do for a decade. So that's also an uphill climb. But I also think, to your point, I think Democrats would love to see Donald Trump back out on the stump. The more times he gets out there and says stuff, I don't care about your finances, I don't care about the midterms, those are just campaign ads for Democrats. And it just makes things much easier for Democrats. And the momentum is definitely, you know, in our favor.
0: All right. Coming up next here in the arena, stadiums across North America will soon fill with fans eager to watch this year's World Cup. That is, if you can afford to buy a ticket, we'll discuss. Plus, alarming new comments from the former First Lady, Jill Biden, as she reveals what went through her head as she watched Joe Biden's historically bad performance at the CNN debate.
6: Did you ever see signs that he was falling into cognitive decline?
7: No.
6: No.
7: No.
6: Truly.
7: No.
6: I mean, people were saying he wasn't the same Joe Biden.
7: Well,
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11: Did you ever see signs that he was falling into cognitive decline?
12: No.
11: No.
12: No.
11: Truly?
12: No.
11: I mean, people were saying he wasn't the same Joe Biden.
12: Well, I don't think that's true. He was the same, the essence of the same Joe Biden, but... yeah, he was slowing down. He was getting older. I mean, we all observe that. When you know, it's a very intense job.
13: Former First Lady Jill Biden this week reignited a debate that practically tore the Democratic Party apart nearly 2 years ago. Was Joe Biden, then the president, in cognitive decline as his presidency was concluding? And if so, who knew about it? In an interview with CBS ahead of the release of her forthcoming memoir, Jill Biden, as you just heard there, denied that was the case. She was, though, blunt about her reaction to her husband's disastrous performance at CNN's 2024 debate. She writes in her book that she feared her husband was drugged or worse. The First Lady's response brings us to our quote of the week. Quote, I thought, oh my God, he's having a stroke.
11: Were you horrified as you saw it unfold?
12: I wasn't horrified. I was frightened because I had never, ever seen Joe like that before or since. Never.
11: Or since.
12: Yes.
11: Or You've since. Never seen him like
12: never.
11: That?
12: Never. No.
11: What happened?
12: I don't know what happened. I mean, as I watched it, I thought, oh, my God, he's having a stroke. And it scared me to death.
13: Megan Hayes, when you listen to her walk through this, I mean, obviously as a spouse, I understand where she's coming from, and obviously that must have been very difficult to watch. But she's sitting there saying, I never saw this before or since. Do you think some of the things that she said in this book or in that interview are plausible?
14: I think it's hard for people to wrap their mind around where she's coming from. I mean, if my significant other was having a stroke, I would probably be on the stage. I mean, I think that just would be a natural reaction if someone's having a medical emergency, that you would be more vocal right then and there. I do think that, you know, they're trying to sell books and she gets a chance to say her truth. But I think from a Democrat's perspective and the party's perspective, I think this is really poor timing that this is coming out and we're going backwards. And, you know, this coupled with the autopsy from a couple weeks ago, it's not, definitely not helpful to anyone. And it is hard. It is hard for all of us who were out there defending them. I mean, we were on shows plenty of times where we were defending the president and his chance for reelection. So, I mean, it's hard to watch. I worked for them for a long time and it's disheartening. But at the same time, she gets to tell her truth. And if that's her truth, then
13: yeah,
14: I guess that's fine.
13: I think some of the things that stood out, I mean, and I think we can show everyone or remind everybody that right after the debate performance, of course, Joe Biden walked up onto the stage with her husband. And, you know, they interacted with my CNN colleagues who were doing the debate, Jake Tapper and Dana Bash. The Atlantic, here they were right after, the Atlantic obtained a copy of Jill Biden's book. And in it, Jill Biden writes, as the president walked off the stage, he whispered to his wife, I really effed up, didn't I? Yes, you did. Jill Biden says that she whispered back to him. Congressman, what's your reaction been to Jill Biden's book, her decisions to put all this out there, the way she's explained what was happening at that moment?
15: Well, first of all, I'm not one to talk about spouses. I just think that's not my business as an elected official. I ran for the office. I don't want to put my spouse up. What this highlights, though, is this debate about the enablers around Biden. And did they protect him in such a way that no one else could know about it? That if you're in a second ring or third ring around the White House, you're not engaged with them, which has all been reported. I mean, Jake Tapper's book, with all Democratic sources on this, are saying a very similar story, that those of us that were close to Biden during the debt ceiling negotiations, when the one interaction that I had with President Biden in the Oval Office with the Speaker and the whole team around him, what I saw on the debate stage was what I saw in the Oval Office when he was prepped for a meeting that was consequential about the debt ceiling at this time in 2023. I was not surprised a year later when he showed that on stage. And that was me sitting at home, not having close connectivity, nor somebody as an elected official who was questioning his health. That was not my bag to do that. Like the armchair history degree, like me, saying that they have some medical science on the cognitive abilities of other people is absurd, no matter if you're on TV or not. So I try to stay away from that. The thing here that I welcome as a Republican is to question everything, right? The fact that the Democratic Party was going to and did renominate somebody who couldn't hold a sentence together on national TV is the most shocking thing, that the Democratic Party would permit this in the hopes that they could just beat Trump, right? So everything is now justified because of Donald Trump. The whole thing should be questioned to the roots of both great parties to make sure that we actually can have a long-term sustainable republic. And this is shaking, not just about the president's health and all this stuff, but are we doing enough to make sure our system's sharp and that we're protected with checks and balances? That is a larger systemic thing that we've got to question.
14: I think that's a really good point, that we need to have a serious conversation about the age and the term limits or age limits or something around our elected officials, because this is happening again, and we see it right now with Donald
15: Trump.
14: It's
15: not happening again, though. Just to say, because of Trump, you're justifying the ineptitude and the grossness of Biden?
14: That's not what I'm trying to do. Like, I'm saying that we are watching people age in front of us, and they are making decisions for generations that they do not have to then live through. And I don't think that's fair to our younger generations. We have people up on the Hill who are in memory care for 6 months, not to be seen from. People have died in office on both sides. I think that is an unacceptable thing for our democracy, and we should have a serious conversation about that. And if Joe Biden is the root of that, the bright light that can come out of all of this, and then Donald Trump falling asleep in meetings. These are things that need to be really seriously examined, and that is the one thing, the positive thing I can see coming
15: but
14: out
15: of I would say that what Joe Biden is doing is answering a call no one made.
14: That's right.
15: And
14: that's
15: no one in the Democratic Party said, come back out and, and relive and relitigate this thing that we think you and the family were at the crux of this, the core of it, such that even longtime aides are now questioned as whether or not they're good Democrats. And they're questioned because they had proximity to him. Like, this is not how things should
16: the
15: run.
16: The point on right? also the inner circle, I think, is worth reminding people here. The First Lady, as well as other members of the president's family, were part of that inner circle even after the debate that, even with these comments, was encouraging him to continue sort of the fight and to stay in. I also think it's worth reminding the public that the comments you're hearing now did not line up with the comments that the White House made in the immediate aftermath of this debate when reporters were questioning them and asking questions about whether he should stay in the race, asking questions about his ability, his fitness. And by the way, other Democrats and other members of the Hill were asking those questions, too. The White House was dismissive in the immediate aftermath of that.
17: Right.
16: The president did make back-to-back trips to Europe. We reported at the time that there were other foreign leaders that also noticed him slowing down as well and said that this wasn't a one-off in terms of the example of him slowing down. So while you have heard in recent months, sort of maybe in an effort to do sort of an after action on the election, criticism about how this was handled, that was not the stance of that White House around the time of this debate. It was rather dismissive.
13: Well, and very briefly, Mariana, you covered President Biden as earlier runs very, very closely. He all but told the American people that he was going to be a one-term president.
18: 100%. I mean, he said it on stage multiple times, like, I will pass the baton. I want to steer the ship and then move it on to the next generation. And the fact that that didn't happen was part of the reason why so many Democrats were so upset. And the one thing I've heard this week about this is Democrats don't want to talk about this. Like, stop bringing up 2024.
13: Yeah, for sure. All right, still to come here in the arena. 6 years ago, protests erupted across the country after a police officer murdered George Floyd. We'll discuss the legacy of that moment in history. Plus, soccer fans around the world excited as the World Cup nears, but not everyone's cheering as states investigate ticket prices soaring into the thousands.
19: This is the most expensive World Cup game in the history of World Cups. The final game at Giant Stadium has increased to the tune of where ticket prices are at $4,000.
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4: This is the most expensive World Cup in history. It is unacceptable that FIFA use misleading ticketing schemes and change prices for consumers who desperately want to see these games.
5: The countdown is on for the FIFA World Cup to kick off here in America, but many fans priced out of the tournament. Anyone wanting seats for the final at MetLife Stadium will be paying thousands of dollars as prices continue to rise through FIFA and on the resale market. On resale, some tickets are in the millions of dollars. And that has sparked an investigation by the attorneys general of New York and New Jersey, who are subpoenaing documents from FIFA about its pricing and seat allocation practices. Even President Trump seems to think the prices are a bit steep. Earlier this month, he told the New York Post, quote, "I would certainly like to be there, but I wouldn't pay it either, to be honest with you." FIFA's president has said they're just doing things the American way.
6: We are in a market in which entertainment is the most developed in the world. So we have to apply market rates. 25% actually of the group stage match tickets who can be bought for less than $300. You cannot go to watch in the U.S. a college game, not right. Even speaking about a top professional game of a certain level, sure. for less than $300.
5: He seems to be saying that you can't attend a college soccer game for under $300 in the United States. That is not correct. That's not
7: correct. I can go to a Wizards game for
5: $300, right? I mean, aren't a lot of them like basically free? Like, maybe I'm like totally wrong there. But this is totally outrageous. There's an airline in Canada, okay, that put it this way, and I think this also helps underscore like what you're buying. You want to go watch England play in the World Cup? Yeah, that'll set you back $3,402. You can go to England on this airline for $779. You want to watch Portugal? That'll set you back $3,800. See Portugal for $800. Watch France, $3,200. $7,500 just to go there. I personally would take the trip to one of these places and not go to the soccer game.
8: But you also don't want to go to a soccer game, which is a completely American thing. It's a completely American thing.
5: I actually like going to soccer games, but...
8: Okay. All right. But still, so this is an American audience hearing that there's global demand for soccer tickets, which is, like, particularly bizarre to us. But this is a global event. There are 11 sites around the country. It is not shocking to me that the most expensive city in America with the biggest problem with the cost of living is the problem here.
5: And the easiest place to get to from around the rest of the world. Right, so, if you're flying in.
8: So New York being a problem and northern New Jersey being a problem is like the least shocking thing of all. And so, but you have these 11 sites, you have this global demand, and you also have this political narrative that nobody wants to come to the United States because of Trump, and it turns out to not be true. You have people coming from around the globe. And this is a hugely watched event, not by me, but by but by other people. And in the 250th anniversary of America, there's something like great about this if we can step away from like the political narrative of elected officials in New York.
5: Megan, what do you think?
7: I mean, I read a story that the mayor's negotiating $50 tickets for people that are going to go on sale. I think that's pretty incredible. He's also doing stuff the restaurants in New York are doing where you can watch at a bar for like $26. So I think that people are trying to do things to help their own people out. But I do think that this these ticket prices are not for us. They are for other people who are coming here because I don't think that this is – I don't know one person going to the World Cup. Not one.
5: I
9: really?
5: Know quite a few.
7: No, I don't know anybody.
9: I know some people who would want to.
7: Yeah.
9: I mean, absolutely.
10: Are you going?
11: No, I would like to.
7: But, you know,
11: I mean, but I'm not going.
7: I just don't think this has, I think because there's so many sites all over the country, I think that people, it's not as tart. I mean,
5: Mariana, you're a soccer fan.
11: Yes.
5: A big one.
11: Yes.
5: Okay, your team in the World Cup?
11: It should be Peru because that's where my family's from, but they never qualify. So I go for Argentina.
5: Okay.
11: Yes. And the U.S., obviously.
5: So for your family, when they think about this, is this is the barrier to going, is it how expensive it is? Is it the sheer pain in the butt of the logistics of getting there or what?
11: No, it's how expensive it is. Like it, people, I know a number of people who have been looking at resale prices who really do want to go. But at this point, it might just be easier and honestly maybe more fun to go to a bar and watch a game with a ton of locals. Or, as you were pointing out, might as well fly to the home country and celebrate with those locals at a bar, eat good food, and you're still probably going to not spend as much money than one single ticket. But it is the prices.
5: If we're going to continue the ticket price thing, I mean, listen, I'm a baseball fan. I'm a baseball fan first and foremost. Like, the tickets at Yankee Stadium are not – they are, like, un-American, the prices, right. Okay, to see a game there. Then let's talk about the Knicks, okay, who are suddenly potentially NBA champions for the first time in however long. The cheapest available seats, it seems, at the Garden are $5,000. The most expensive clocking at over $185,000. That actually seems low to me.
9: Yeah. Yeah, I saw some other prices, too. I mean, this is also, like, MSG prices are often expensive. This is the mecca of basketball, right?
5: Right.
9: But you're talking about an event that I know a lot of people want to go to, yeah. Right? The Knicks have not been good for a long time. So you have these NBA final seats. But it does – I did expect this one to be pretty expensive, just given, like, you know, the place MSG holds, you know, in history. There is another storyline that also popped this week as far as the Knicks game. I mean, if President Trump does decide to go – to a game at MSG, which we reported, you know, he was going to go to game 5 of the Eastern Conference Finals. The Knicks swept, so there was no game 5. But he was expected to go this week to game 5. I am also interested to see what the reception is like if he goes to a home game in the NBA.
8: That's also why he's doing, this fight on the White House lawn. And the major construction we're going to see this summer. I mean, I think as a modern president, he's probably the biggest sports fan who legitimately knows something about sports, not just the owners or not just some players. But that is an exciting, it's like this kind of interesting element about President Trump of being like a firm New Yorker, a firm obsessive about sports. And this is like a through line of his whole adult life. It's kind of wild.
9: This is also somebody who cares about, you know, reaching a certain stature in the celebrity world of New York, yep. Right? And MSG is a requirement for that.
5: I was going to say, my guess is you're going to recognize every single face in that first row
9: right.
5: on the floor at the Knicks games and the finals. All right, coming up next here in the arena, it's been 6 years since George Floyd was murdered by a Minneapolis police officer. That crime sparking protests and a push for change.
12: 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Not just with words, but with
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0: ability as well as hope. We must restore the peace so that we can do this hard work together.
1: 6 years ago this week, protests were erupting across the country. Americans took to the streets in droves after a man named George Floyd was killed by Minneapolis police officer Derek Chauvin. Some of the demonstrations were peaceful, while others were violent and led to destruction, arrests, and calls to defund law enforcement agencies. Witnesses filmed George Floyd's fatal encounter with Chauvin from multiple angles. We're going to show you the video. Reminder, it is graphic and disturbing.
2: Well, you got him down, man. Let him breathe, at least, man.
3: I can breathe.
2: I've been trying to help out. So he can breathe. Look at my neck, man. One of my homies died. He ran with the backbone.
3: I'm about to die to see.
2: Relax.
1: Chauvin's knee was on Floyd's neck for some 9 minutes, and Chauvin was later convicted by a jury of murder and sentenced to decades in prison. At the height of the protests, the mayor of Minneapolis appealed for calm to a country that was already grappling with a global pandemic.
0: At this time when one crisis is sandwiched against another, this could be the marker. This could be a point in time, when several years from now, we can look back to know that we rose to right the wrongs of the past, not just with words, but with action.
1: Zolan Cano-Youngs, what are your reflections 6 years on from George Floyd's murder? I mean, obviously, in that time, we saw Chauvin convicted, put behind bars, but the politics of that moment have also evolved significantly.
4: Mm-hmm. Mm-hmm. This country is still trying to figure out how to grapple with racism within this country and racism in the history of this country. Last year, my colleague Kurt Streeter, wrote about a small community that was trying to decide what is the best way to move ahead with protests, at the anniversary of George Floyd's killing, and what is the right form of protest. The other takeaway is also the pendulum that we've seen as far as how the private sector and government has reacted to this killing. In the immediate months afterwards, we often saw private companies announcing diversity initiatives. We saw a government as well talking about those diversity initiatives. And years later, we are at a point where we now seen a DEI purge, right, from the federal government, diversity programs being really treated as taboo. Right. We've seen actually an erosion of certain provisions in the Civil Rights Act as well. And you're left wondering, that momentum in the immediate aftermath of George Floyd's killing, and now looking at where we are now, just what the future is for this country as well when it comes to how it grapples with, civil rights, diversity and accountability for law enforcement.
1: Well, Congressman McHenry, I mean, how do you kind of look at what came out of the murder of George Floyd, the sort of political cataclysm that followed that, and where we find ourselves today, especially in light of, there are going to potentially be a significant number of black lawmakers who are no longer members of Congress after the changes to the Voting Rights Act.
5: And a significant number of white Democratic lawmakers that have lost their seats. And they're the first on the chopping block with the Supreme Court ruling. So it's not all a straight line and simple to put in a box. But let's rewind. We're in the midst of a pandemic. Everything was shut down. Things were reopening. This happened, and this happened in such a public way when people are locked down that it's almost a universal sign that we haven't had in this modern media environment, where almost every American saw this for themselves and judged for themselves. It was a jarring moment, significant, terrible moment, and the immediate response in a lot of respects, was hyper-political. But long-term, you saw the justice system work, and the bad cop here who did the bad thing got a sentence commensurate with that, as the justice system prescribed. That is a good thing, and that is a good thing in response to a question of racism and racist acts. The secondary piece, which is the political actions of corporate America, they overreact.

0: responded because they didn't know what the hell they were doing, quite frankly. And they overresponded and indexed to something that was not a long-term good. And you still have corporate initiatives that want to have a workforce that is actually commensurate with the communities they're serving and the people they're serving. It looks like a lot like America. But they're actually driving real progress over time rather than the politics of this stuff. And much of what was announced in response in 2020 of the politicization in C-suites across America was exactly politics. Short-term, ephemeral, not long-lasting, no public good out of this thing. And a lot of corporate America looked really dumb doing that indexing rather than actually do the substantive things of actually doing recruitment where they should be doing recruitment across campuses in America rather than just showing something in politics here in committee rooms in Capitol Hill. So there's still initiatives here. Corporate America is still serious about it. But instead of indexing the politics, they should be focused on the substance. And I think that's what we need to look for as a society and know that we should struggle not just in the C-suite, not just in politics, but how we interact with each other in a respectful way. And that long-term respect is really what our society needs a lot more of.
1: The question of whether, you know, certain diversity initiatives and, you know, wokeism went too far is something you would hear, like, on the campaign trail from voters. But, you know, when you look at this past year, I know that I've spoken to Americans and voters across the political spectrum that, you know, say, okay, it's one thing to say whether the culture of woke and DEI went too far. But then you see a plane crash, you know, the president blame a plane crash and parked on diversity, right? You see a refugee system that blocks everyone from around the world with the exception of a white minority as well. You see a call from the federal government as well to look into, like, actually, like, put out there to the public, we want to look into more cases where white men were discriminated against. I was in the Oval Office and I asked President Trump as well, you know, when you look back on the civil rights movement, you know, what do you think? Like, and what's the impact that came out of that? And he said as well, you know, that one impact was that white men also were hurt by the civil rights movement. You have those things, and I think it's a little separate from the argument that maybe we needed the pendulum to swing back on woke and DEI.
2: All right. Coming up next here, we've got something totally different. The latest animal to find itself in the hands of RFK Jr.
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2: By feeding them every day, I've gotten them to come in and, join me for meditations every morning on my balcony. I'm working on getting them to eat out of my hand.
3: That was Robert F. Kennedy Jr. in 2024 describing how he trained a pair of ravens. Of course, the Secretary of Health and Human Services is no stranger to strange encounters with wild animals. The latest instance? Picking up a pair of snakes that were apparently having sex on Dr. Oz's patio. I'm sorry. What?
4: Okay. Are they biting?
5: Yeah. Honey, let it go. Oh, my God.
4: Oh, Jesus. Yeah. The mouths are
5: Bobby,
4: huge.
5: Please. Bobby, please.
3: That's Kennedy's wife, Cheryl Hines, in the background, as he handles and appears to be bitten by two non-venomous black racer snakes. The secretary's serpentine showcase adds to a long list of creature controversies. He admitted to dumping a bear cub's carcass in Central Park. His daughter says he once cut a dead whale's head off with a chainsaw. And Kennedy even found himself forced to deny eating a dog.
2: And they have a picture of me supposedly eating a dog. And I... Of course, it's not a dog. And, you know, I am a very adventurous eater, Chris. I think you know about that about me. I'll eat virtually anything. There's two things I wouldn't eat. Well, three. I wouldn't eat a human. I wouldn't eat a monkey. And I wouldn't eat a dog. I think I'd eat anything else, but I just couldn't bring myself to do those things.
3: Chris Cuomo's face in that clip. Oh, my God. But wait, there's more. We at the arena have identified what we believe to be the very first Kennedy critter headline. In 1961, a 7-year-old RFK Jr. visited the White House to give his uncle, President John F. Kennedy, a salamander named Shadrach. The New York Times reports that little RFK warned the president that salamanders bite, just like snakes. I don't even know where to go with this. I mean... Congressman.
6: I do like the listing of the things that he won't eat as like just a marker. Yeah. Like he had to put down a marker.
7: I won't eat a human. No, I don't eat a human. Like that's it. Right. Thank you, everybody.
6: Sure. This is so fantastic and interesting. I mean, it's not political. This just makes you need a laugh in the midst of all this stuff. And this is incredible stuff. Just incredible stuff.
3: I mean, we even speaking of what he eats, there's a picture from Vanity Fair of him eating a goat. Carcass. I think we have that. I don't know if we can put that up on the screen.
6: But his current diet is the fad.
3: Yeah, there it is.
6: Republican Washington right now, which is it's basically high protein meat diet with fermented things. And it sounds like the grossest diet you could possibly have. That adds to this whole thing.
3: I don't know. Cheeseburger with pickles is like not bad. Fermented.
6: No, well, okay.
3: You know. Fair. Hey, there's ways to do it. Thank you. On this very strange note, thanks to you for being here. Thanks to all of you at home for watching. Don't forget, you can see The Arena every weekday right here on CNN at 4 p.m. Eastern. 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You can follow the show on X and Instagram at The Arena CNN. Enjoy the rest of your weekend. The news continues next right here on CNN.

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9: You're on the CNN Newsroom. Hi, everyone. I'm Jessica Dean here in New York. Four villagers freed after being trapped in a Lao cave for more than a week. The four men at the center of the rescue mission walked out of the cave into the arms of a team getting ready to go back in to help them. Divers gearing up to re-enter the flooded cave, but after a days-long effort to pump the water out, those men able to just walk out on their own, escape on their own. The first of five men who had been found alive was brought out by rescuers on Friday. Two others believed to have entered the cave system earlier than the five rescue men remain missing. All of them entered that cave over a week ago looking for gold and then became trapped when heavy rain and flash flooding blocked their exit. CNN's Will Ripley has been reporting exclusively from that scene in Laos and has more on this extraordinary morning.
5: We are just want to get you a little bit closer. Come on in here so you can see this incredible scene. They've just loaded two of the men, I believe, into these ambulances, which are on standby. You can see they're carrying a third villager down now. So you can see the entire village is coming out here. People are recording with their phones. You've got smiles. You've got people with looks of absolute astonishment because these men, they thought, everybody thought, they were going to need to be ushered out by this team of highly skilled international divers. And they climbed out on their own. They showed the world how it's done here in Central Laos. Obviously, there's a lot of medical care that they're going to need, which makes it all the more extraordinary that they crawled out of that cave, 260 meters, more than 850 feet, on their own. A testament to the hard work, the days of pumping water out of the cave, and that the rain has not fallen yesterday and hasn't fallen yet today. And here he is, getting in the ambulance on the way to the hospital. It's just an extraordinary ending to really an extraordinary story here. These are some of the locals who've been gathering, some of the people who've been assisting with the search. You have dozens of people in this village. And we now have coaches. I think Coach is coming. This is the mother of one of the men who is rescued. Hey, Coach.
10: The last guy who just sent to the hospital.
5: Kocha, let's talk. Come on over here. You guys remember Kocha from yesterday. How are you feeling? Congratulations.
10: Thank you for helping me.
5: Thank you for helping me. This is one of those moments, really one of those once-in-a-lifetime moments that you take a mental snapshot and you always remember. And that's just us standing here at the bottom of this mountain. You can only imagine what it was like for the rescuers from Thailand, from here in Laos, from all over the world. And you can see these fellows now. You've got Robin there, who's from France, based in Indonesia. You've got Miko. He's based here in Laos, based actually over in Thailand, I should say. Hey, guys. Can we talk to you? We're on live. Can I just, Joshua from Australia, Miko, Robin, holy moly, congratulations.
11: I was really worried this morning that we had to extract them by diving because I don't think they would have made it alive. They could still like have a laugh and...
5: They were laughing.
11: Yeah, they were laughing and said like, oh, thank you, bye-bye. So I think that's a strong guy.
12: The fact that they actually crawled, everybody crawled out by themselves, that talks a lot about it. It's quite physical.
5: It's rainy season. This is the exact kind of storm that caused the cave to flood 11 days ago. This is why they got stuck down there. And now the storm is coming up again after an extraordinary two-day almost pause in the rain. It was supposed to rain yesterday. It was supposed to rain all day today. But it's just now starting to rain at 5:17 in the evening. And they are out. They're at the hospital getting the medical care they need. They're back with their families. We're going to wait for an update on the two that are still missing.
9: All right, that was Will Ripley. At this hour, no updates on those two villagers, though, who do remain missing. Tensions are running high at an ICE facility in Newark, New Jersey. Both ICE supporters and protesters have been facing off since this morning outside that immigration detention center. Protests have escalated since Memorial Day weekend when lawyers for some detainees said hundreds inside were on a hunger strike over what they call inhumane conditions, including worms in their food. Let's bring in CNN's Gloria Pazmino. She joins us now with the latest. Gloria, what are you seeing there?
13: Well, look, Paula, things are much calmer here after a few confrontations this morning between pro-ICE demonstrators who gathered and anti-ICE groups who have gathered here for more than a week now to protest conditions inside Delaney Hall. Now, detainees inside, their attorneys, their family members have told us that there is an ongoing hunger strike happening inside. This is to protest conditions. They claim that there's a lack of proper care, no medical attention, no access to their legal counsel, and as you said, that they've been served spoiled food. The detainees have been doing this hunger strike to demand that the most vulnerable among them are released. Now, the Department of Homeland Security has denied that there's a hunger strike happening inside Delaney Hall. They also deny some of the conditions that they have been describing. Now, I want to talk about the security situation because state police has been here on the ground since last night. They moved in early this morning to try and disperse the crowds. They have put up barricades and created two separate areas for people to protest. I just want to give you an idea of what things look like here on the ground. You can see the barricades that have been set up. There are protesters on this side. And as you can see here, the line of state police and local police departments that are guarding the entrance to Delaney Hall. It has significantly increased in the past few hours. And we just heard from the New Jersey Governor, Mikey Sherrill, who said that she believes this is actually keeping ICE officers from taking more drastic action. Take a listen.
14: What we were doing and pulling things together remarkably quickly to make sure that there was no pretextual reason for ICE to put their people on the ground. We had put them off for at least one night, but we did not have a lot of time, and we knew that they were ready to engage in a way and clear out protesters. Having seen what that looks like in other states, very violent techniques, no area for people to protest.
13: Now, Jessica, the governor also said some of the outside there that there have been outsiders, people who she said she described them as national extremists, have been involved in some of the demonstrations here. There were six arrests here last night. Five of them, according to the governor, were people who are from outside the state. Jessica.
9: All right, Gloria Pazmino in Newark, thank you so much for that. Still ahead, we're going to talk with Congressman Rob Menendez, who visited that very migrant facility in New Jersey. He's going to tell us what he saw, plus Democrats put to the test in California with voters headed to the polls for a primary in just a few days. And the Secretary of Defense says the U.S. is ready to start fighting again with Iran if it has to. You're in the CNN newsroom.
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1: Tonight, Defense Secretary Pete Hegseth says the U.S. is ready to start fighting again with Iran if no deal is reached.
2: So Iran knows very, very clearly what our expectations are, and that's on the negotiating team to deliver. They're coming in our direction. The talks have been productive. I think they know where it needs to go. And I'm quite confident with this, with our president, who makes nothing but great deals, that ultimately it'll be something he's proud to defend, that ensures that Iran, which everyone knows should not have a nuclear weapon, never does.
1: Today, no word from President Trump on a potential deal. On Friday, he met with his national security team, saying he would make a final determination on that memorandum of understanding. Meantime, a U.S. official tells CNN it includes reopening the Strait of Hormuz and phased financial relief for Iran, but it does not address the critical issue of Iran's nuclear program, which would be punted to the next phase of negotiations. And we're joined now by former U.S. Ambassador to the U.N., John Bolton. He also served as President Trump's national security advisor during the first administration. Ambassador Bolton, thanks for being here with us. I appreciate it. How do you see Trump's options as we sit right now?
3: Well, I think there must be confusion over what people think has been agreed, or more likely, in my view, Trump is dissatisfied with what he sees in the agreement. He's worried that parts of it could come back to haunt him or be the subject of criticism, and they're trying to figure a way out of it. I think this is the sort of indecision, though, that's a gift to Iran. Every day that goes by that Iran isn't being bombed, the regime can dig out, try and regroup and reentrench its position. It would certainly like to be free of our blockade of their exports of oil. But fundamentally, the regime is more interested right now in just basic regime survival. And this delay ultimately benefits the regime more than it benefits us or the people of Iran.
1: And you've previously said that, in your opinion, the U.S. should return to hostilities. I'm curious if you think at this point, after the weeks of fighting and what the U.S. military did do, if they accomplished what they set out to accomplish.
3: Well, I think they caused enormous destruction inside Iran. There's no doubt about it. There appears to be, from more recent intelligence analysis, that there's more that could be done. And I think that speaks to just how determined, really how fanatic, this militaristic ideological regime really is, that they're not spending money on the welfare of the Iranian people. They're doing work to entrench themselves in power. So if there's more to be done, then I think that's what we should focus on, because otherwise, if the regime holds on and eventually gets to export oil again, we'll simply rebuild all the facilities we've destroyed. And in some definable period of time, we'll be right back worrying about the nuclear weapons program, right back worried about their terrorist proxies around the region and around the world, and all the rest of it.
1: What is your level of worry right now on that nuclear program?
3: Well, I think we've probably done pretty significant destruction to what we know exists. But as I think we've all come to learn painfully, intelligence is not perfect. There may be sites that we're not really aware of, that were never attacked. We do know about this relatively new site called Pickaxe Mountain near Natanz. That has not been bombed. And the perennial question, what part, if any, of the Iranian nuclear program is actually being done under a mountain in North Korea, under contract between Iran and North Korea? So there remain a lot of uncertainties, and I think the regime is drawing a conclusion. Trump is so averse to resuming military hostilities that time is on their side.
1: And so what do you think when it comes to the Strait of Hormuz? Where are the Iranians on that? Do you think that the U.S.'s deterrence has been weakened when it comes to what they've been able to do there?
3: Well, I think the deterrence of the U.S., the Gulf Arabs as well, has been eliminated. And if Iran is able to withdraw from its efforts to close the strait purely by diplomatic means, there will be no new deterrent established. If we're not willing to use force at this moment with the troops we've got concentrated in the region, all the forces, air, naval, and land, it's hard to imagine what a better time would be to reopen it by force. And I think that if the president were willing to do that, which he doesn't appear to be, that would go a long way to reestablishing deterrence after our forces have long since departed.
1: Yeah. And knowing all of this and knowing where I hear you coming from, which is that you think there should be more military operations, do you have any concerns, though, about how long the U.S. military can sustain any sort of operations there in the Middle East and how it potentially could impact American readiness?
3: Well, I think it's obviously another factor, and just hanging around in the Gulf is not a good use of their resources if, in fact, they're just there because the negotiations are dragging on. I think it was a mistake to give Iran a ceasefire to begin with. I think they were very badly damaged, and they've been pulling themselves back together. And as I say, I think Trump has long wanted to find a way to declare victory and get out of this. He's worried about the price of gasoline. I think the way to address that is open the Arab side of the strait. Get the oil from the Gulf Arab producing states out. We know that some tankers that have lifted Arabic oil are coming out. They're turning off their transponders. The Wall Street Journal and others have reported this. I think if we went further and established that we could get ships out safely, I think the price of oil would drop fairly dramatically. People would look to the future and not think the strait's going to be closed effectively forever.
1: All right, Ambassador John Bolton, good to have you. Thanks for your time.
3: Thank you.
1: Mm-hmm. As Los Angeles Mayor Karen Bass fights to keep her mayor to remain the mayor, a former reality TV star is hoping his past comments on September 11th don't derail his campaign. We'll talk about that race when we come back here in the CNN Newsroom.
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3: Candidates in California's governor's race only have a few days left before voters decide who will be on the ballot in November to replace current Governor Gavin Newsom. It is a crowded race in that primary. And a reminder that in California, the top two candidates advance regardless of party affiliation. And overall, there are 60 candidates running for governor. In Friday's Berkeley IGS poll, Democrat Javier Becerra, Republican Steve Hilton, and Democrat Tom Steyer, you see they're really leading the top three. Politico California Bureau Chief and co-author of Politico's California Playbook, Melanie Mason, is joining us now. Melanie, what a wild primary you all have had out there, and it's not even done yet. It's a very tight race there at the top. Do you see this at this point as essentially a three-person race for who's going to advance?
4: I think that that's right. I think that we are really watching whether the question is whether the Republican voters in the state have coalesced enough behind Steve Hilton to really power him into the top two, or are we going to be watching two Democrats slug it out in November between Javier Becerra and Tom Steyer? And it's kind of ironic because if you recall, there was so much panic among Democrats for so many months that perhaps there'd be two Republicans in the top two because of this wonky system. Instead, I think it's most likely we'll see Steve Hilton run against a Democrat, but it's possible we could see two Democrats going up against each other in November.
3: And so to that end, we still haven't seen Governor Newsom, other big name Democrats endorse anybody. They've not coalesced, let's say, around any one of these Democrats in a major way. Has that surprised you as someone who's followed this whole race? What's the thinking behind that?
4: I think when it comes to Governor Newsom, he can retreat to the fact that when he was running for governor in 2018, the then incumbent Governor Jerry Brown didn't get involved in the race. And so, in fact, he said that's pretty explicitly, that now he understands why the incumbent governor doesn't want to get involved. But I think for some of these other major California figures, I do think it's notable that they're staying out. And I think that voters have been really looking for some indicators of who are the Democrats that they think are the most viable. And so when you don't have somebody like former Speaker Nancy Pelosi or Senator Alex Padilla weighing in, I think that voters are looking elsewhere for their cues, for their clues about who would be the best Democrat for the job.
3: And so where do they look for that? Where are you sensing they're looking to try to get that direction?
4: Well, in some ways, they're looking for at the polls. I mean, what has been so interesting about this top two conversation is it's actually pushed a lot of Democratic voters to talk about voting strategically, as opposed to maybe the candidate that they feel the most inspired by or whose policies that they like. The other thing that we've seen is that Democrats for a long time were holding on to their ballots for quite a while. Remember, in California, it's an all mail-in ballot state. So voting has been going on for 3 weeks. But we saw until very, very recently a real lag of ballot return from Democrats. And that tells me that Democrats were still not totally sure where they were touching down. So it's just been in these last few days where I think voters are doing their research. They're starting to see all of the mail that's coming and the, you know, TV ads that they're seeing. I think they're finally buckling down and saying, OK, it's time to make a decision here.
3: Yeah. And that's a big ballot there in California. It goes on for many pages. There's a lot for them to go through. I do quickly want to go down to L.A. for 1 second, where that mayoral race obviously getting a ton of attention. We've had some of the candidates here on this show as well. What dynamics are you tracking in that race? Again, a number of people running, but with the top three pretty stacked pretty tightly.
4: Look, at the end of the day, this race is a referendum on the current mayor, Mayor Karen Bass. And I think the frustrations that a lot of Angelenos felt, particularly with the handling of the wildfires last year, and then some of the more protracted problems like homelessness and the high cost of living in this city. But what we're seeing is that there's, you know, two primary candidates kind of from different ideological ends that are challenging her and trying to channel that frustration. I think that in some ways that's been drowned out a bit by all of the spectacle and attention being paid by to Spencer Pratt. Because he's become a more nationalized figure. You know, he's this reality star who I think has really showed that there's a new way of campaigning. But even if you're listening to what he's saying, I mean, he's fundamentally talking about what he thinks Karen Bass has done wrong in her mayorship and trying to channel some of that anger. I think the real question, though, is he's coming at this from, you know, a fairly right-leaning perspective, even though he says that he doesn't want to be affiliated with one party or the other. I mean, Donald Trump himself said that he thought that Pratt was very MAGA. And I think in a city as deep blue as Los Angeles, that could be difficult for him to overcome, but it might just be enough to push him into the runoff.
3: Yeah, it's going to be really interesting. And you mentioned the way he's campaigned with those viral AI videos, and we could do a whole segment on that too. But unfortunately, we don't have time. Melanie, it's great to have you. Thank you so much for your time.
4: Thanks for having me.
3: Yeah, on Tuesday, you can tune into CNN for our special Election Night in America coverage. We're going to be tracking those key primary races all across the country, including there in California, what we just discussed. You can get election results all day, all night Tuesday on CNN and the CNN app. Coming up, what it's like inside that controversial detention center in New Jersey. We're going to talk to someone who's seen it in person. That's Congressman Rob Menendez. He's going to join us next here in the CNN newsroom.
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3: We are watching the scene as it calms down outside a controversial ICE facility in Newark, New Jersey. There have been protests and confrontations there since last weekend when some attorneys for some detainees said hundreds inside that facility were on a hunger strike over what they call inhumane conditions, including worms in their food. Both ICE supporters and ICE protesters gathered outside that facility earlier today. That led to a heavy police presence there. And more lawmakers have been trying to see conditions inside that facility. That includes New Jersey Democratic Congressman Rob Menendez, and he joins us now. Congressman, thanks so much for your time this afternoon. I want to start first by just getting your thoughts and your reaction to what you've seen inside that facility and what we've seen unfold in the last 24 hours or so.
4: Yeah, so thanks so much for having me. What we've seen inside are inhumane conditions that we would never expect anyone, let alone people who have not committed any crimes, have to exist in and have our taxpayer dollars go to. Over $1 billion is going to this facility. There's a lack of adequate health care. The food is just horrendous and has been a complaint since day one of this facility opening. But the reality is the people inside of there are folks who are married to U.S. citizens, have U.S. citizen children. There are women who are pregnant there right now, one individual who's in a wheelchair. That's the reality of who's inside, which is in direct contrast to what the Trump administration has said from the beginning of their administration about this being about the worst of the worst. These are people who pose no threat to our communities, people that have committed no crimes.
3: And the acting assistant secretary of DHS, Lauren Biss, said in a statement that this is nothing more than a political stunt by New Jersey sanctuary politicians for fundraising clicks. There's no hunger strike at Delaney Hall. There's no subprime conditions or abuse at that facility. Is that a lie?
4: It is. And, you know, I would welcome Secretary Mullen or any Republican to come visit Delaney Hall with us and talk to these individuals, including a pastor from the city of Elizabeth, who is a constituent of mine. You know, they want to portray one narrative of what's happening, but the reality is much different inside that facility, which is why we continue to go there, why so many individuals and advocates and family members, including a 10-year-old daughter of someone inside, continue to speak out against what's happening there. That's why so many participate in a hunger strike, to raise awareness of what's happening. And the administration can continue to put out press releases, or they can come on the ground and see for themselves. I would welcome them in Newark to do so.
3: And so to your understanding, that hunger strike absolutely happened. And you are telling us, you saw with your own eyes, that those conditions inside line up with what has been alleged, that they are not good conditions.
4: 100%. I mean, there's an individual who's been kept in medical isolation for over 4 months. The limit should be no more than a month. There was a woman who suffered a miscarriage who was told by doctors on site that it was a psychological pregnancy. There's an 18-year-old who this coming month will miss her high school graduation because she is at Delaney Hall. Those are the stories of individuals in there, and they're being kept under inhumane conditions, constantly threatened for acting in a collective fashion, being threatened with removal away from their families if they continue this hunger strike and continue to speak out by what's going on inside of there. So, yes, it's been a problem. It's been a challenge since day one of this facility opening.
3: And so what can actually be done? Obviously, you all have been there. There have been protests. But in terms of actually changing the reality of what you're describing, what do you think can be done?
4: So, you know, by being there, by being the eyes and ears for our entire community, we continue to shine light on what's happening. We can continue to put pressure on this administration. I do wish they were more responsive. We have seen small incremental things like them adding a second full-time doctor to get more adequate health care for individuals there. But, you know, we have to continue to put pressure on this administration, because what is happening inside there is not a reflection of who we are as a country. And the more people that understand that, understand who's in there and what their stories are, I believe we can change public sentiment. You're already seeing support for the president's immigration enforcement erode. The more that people know about the individuals in there, the people that we have seen, the conditions that they're being detained under, you'll see a further erosion of what's remaining of the president's support on immigration.
3: There's also concern about what's happening outside and those tensions, and if they could escalate, if people could be injured or in harm's way as that all plays out. New Jersey officials say 5 of the 6 people that were arrested last night were from outside New Jersey, adding that national extremist groups, those were their words, have become involved in the protest today. Are you concerned about that dynamic?
4: Sure. And, you know, and the state's continuing to monitor it. But the biggest threat in Newark, the biggest threat at Delaney Hall right now is ICE itself. We've seen what they've done across the country, especially in places like Minneapolis. That's what keeps us all awake at night and what we're very worried about and what the folks, the peaceful protesters on the ground are worried about and what we continue to highlight and push back on. ICE does not need to be in Newark to the degree that they are. They can definitely fall back. Their decision not to, to me, is an indication that this administration wants to escalate things outside the facility, so we stop talking about what's happening inside the facility and all those vulnerable individuals that continue to be held there.
3: All right, Congressman Rob Menendez, thanks for your time. We appreciate it.
4: Thanks so much for having me.

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13: Prediction markets like Polymarket and Kalshi are so popular right now, from bets on who will win an award to the weather, everything in between. And a big part of that popularity is its grip on younger Americans. Since prediction markets are not legally considered gambling, in which you have to be 21 years old, people who are 18 to 21 can get in on the betting. Senior reporter Marshall Cohen spoke to addiction experts and state officials who are warning this so-called loophole could become a public health crisis. Marshall?
14: Hey, Jessica. Some are calling this a public health crisis. We're talking about prediction sites like Kalshi and Polymarket, where you can bet on nearly everything from sports to elections and entertainment and beyond. But most folks probably

0: don't realize that these companies are not technically considered gambling. They are regulated like financial markets under federal law, like crypto and day trading. And therefore, they're available to anyone over 18. Critics say this is a loophole because in most states, you must be 21 to use a sports book and bet on the same exact games. So we've heard from young people, including some still in high school, who say they've become addicted to prediction markets. At first, it was fun, betting on things that they're passionate about to earn extra cash, to pay for vacations and nice dinners. But addiction specialists told us that the brain just isn't fully developed by age 18. You take more risks. You might not consider the consequences of your actions. And experts have warned that this is especially true among young men. Earlier this week, President Donald Trump said he fully supports the prediction industry, and his administration is trying to stop states from regulating these companies like gambling. Kalshi, in the meantime, has voluntarily imposed safeguards that they say will protect younger users, like encouraging deposit limits or requiring proof of funds. And I recently spoke about this with Kalshi's head of product, Catherine Sullivan. Here's what she said.
1: If we see that our younger users are losing a certain amount of money, we start triggering alerts to them. It's more so in terms of suggestions and gentle guardrails, more so than policing our users, which we never want to do. Who are we to really like police what people can do once they turn 18? Like, these are the principles with which the country was founded.
0: Kalshi says only 4% of its total trading volume comes from this 18 to 21 age group. But consider this. Kalshi sees about $4 billion in weekly trading volume overall. And Kalshi's biggest rival, Polymarket, also recently became widely available in the U.S. earlier this month, and they have been on a marketing blitz. Jessica, their ads are all over social media. I've been getting them nonstop on my TikTok feed. And I noticed that Polymarket has partnered with the influencer Logan Paul, who has a massive following with younger Americans. Polymarket declined to comment for this story. And Jessica, we should note, for full disclosure, CNN has a partnership with Kalshi. We use its data to cover major events, but editorial employees like you and me are not allowed to use any prediction markets for betting. Jessica.
2: All right, Marshall Cohen with the latest. Thank you so much for that. And joining us now to talk more about this is Gary Gensler. He's the former chairman of the U.S. Securities and Exchange Commission and the CFTC, which regulates prediction markets as financial exchanges instead of gambling. Gary, thank you for being here with us. Let's just start first generally. Are these prediction markets essentially gambling going unregulated in your view?
3: Jessica, I think that parts of them are. Let's just focus on sports betting. Sports betting, it was never the intention of Congress in 2010 when they gave the Commodity Futures Trading Commission some expanded authority. Remember that financial crisis in 2008? That was what it was all about. I don't believe that anyone I ever talked to was giving sports betting to this federal agency. And in fact, one little curious thing is the majority leader of the U.S. Senate then was Harry Reid, the senator from Nevada. He would have thrown us out of his office if we had asked for such authority.
2: And so how would things work differently if it was considered gambling? And do you think that's a direction that lawmakers should move toward?
3: Well, right now, sports betting was done at the state level.
2: Right.
3: When we passed those reforms, there was only four states that had it. And then now there's over 30 states that have sports betting. And we have FanDuel and we have DraftKings and so forth. And they comply with those state laws. And many states say, listen, we don't want those 18 to 21 year olds to be in these markets because of the addictive quality of betting. But now, under the current administration, they're saying, no, we have this at the federal level. Don't worry, we've got the ball here, so to speak. In states, you stand down. And, of course, Congress could do that, but they didn't do that 15 years ago. And what's further, in 2012, we voted unanimously on a rule when I was chairing that Commodity Futures Trading Commission, unanimously on a rule to prohibit such prediction markets on assassination, war, terrorism, interestingly, and on gaming.
2: Mm. And so what is the future, do you think? Where is this going?
3: I think it's going to play out in the courts. The U.S. Supreme Court already has some filings in front of it out of New Jersey. But somewhere in the next 2 or 3 years, the Supreme Court will decide some of these really consequential legal questions. But put that aside, I think for the American public, it's really a question about, can these markets have high integrity? Can we ensure that insider trading's not in there, that somebody's not whispering out of the Situation Room that there's going to be an attack on this country or that country? Or an athlete in a game knows that there's money on the game as to whether they're going to, let's say, get another 3-point play and they don't do it.
2: Yeah, and you think back not too long ago about that member of the military who was placing bets on what would happen in Venezuela, who was alleged to be part of all of that, and who is now in the, you know, facing charges related to all of it. In your podcast, Power and Consequences, you talk about that 2008 financial crisis, how you were part of the financial reform that was born out of it. How do you think the current chair of the CFTC should be approaching all of this? And do you think they're equipped to kind of deal with the immense popularity?
3: Look, I think it's an enormous privilege to chair that agency, and it's a great agency, but it's a small agency. It's only about 400 or so people. By the way, it's been shrunk from 700 plus people. And it's not does not have the expertise. It doesn't have the budget authority to regulate thousands of sports games, thousands of political events, thousands of celebrity events. It just simply doesn't. And it's also largely focused on, I would say, institutional markets. What's the ups and downs of the interest rate markets? What's the ups and downs of the corn and wheat and energy markets? That's what the agency is really good at. We discuss it more, thank you, on this podcast that Simon Johnson and I put out. You can listen to that to hear more.
2: All right. Gary Gensler, good to have you. Thanks so much.
3: Thank you so much, Jessica.
2: And if you or someone you know may have a gambling problem, you can call the National Problem Gambling Helpline at 1-800-MY-RESET. 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

0: 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Jukebox Oldies is your favorite jukebox for 70s and 80s favorites that still feel young. 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
6: Free. New tonight, President Trump reacting after the majority of artists booked to perform during the 16-day event of celebrating America's 250th birthday, set to begin in late June, dropped out this week. Trump mocking performers who have withdrawn on, he did this on Truth Social, saying they were getting the yips and suggesting he could replace them as the featured attraction. Let's bring in Dominic Patton. He's the executive editor of Deadline Hollywood. Dominic, great to have you here. Martina McBride, who was one of those artists, said in a post, she said, quote, "I was presented with an opportunity to perform at a nonpartisan event, but that turned out to be misleading." How did this all happen?
7: Well, I think it happened as it usually happens with these mega events, which is it was all put together at the last minute, and it was all done with no thinking about who would be a hit. There was no, for instance, no one had thought to invite Bad Bunny, you know, who they all complained about being at the Super Bowl, saying it was a DEI thing. But, of course, he is one of the biggest artists in the world. It makes absolute sense to have him at a big event like that. No, instead they went with, well, you know what? Our Deadline's Glenn Garner wrote about Trump's remarks on this today. But actually, Matt Walsh, no big non-fan of MAGA, said, you know, that they invited a bunch of absurdly washed-up geriatric one-hit wonders. And when that didn't pan out, they tried to turn this into a Trump rally. So ultimately, maybe that was the real goal, was to self-sabotage with this. But when you have loyal Donald Trump fans like Bret Michaels, formerly of Poison, or still of Poison, you know, who was on Celebrity Apprentice, when you have him dropping out and people like that, this is just falling apart very quickly. I was surprised that we didn't see Lee Greenwood on this because he's been at almost every Trump event and what have you. Maybe they'll try to resurrect it. But right now, this is yet another embarrassment in their alternative America 250 that's coming against the nonpartisan committee that's put together various events, just like they did at the 1976 bicentennial. But that doesn't seem to be what the Trump people want. They want it to be a glorious celebration of El Presidente. And that's not working out.
6: Yeah, I mean, you think about inaugurations, let's say, and what an honor it is to, for an artist to be asked to perform at an inauguration. And that's gone on for Republicans and Democrats for many years. It seems really difficult now for a nonpartisan event to proceed. And there's also this dynamic. I mean, I think about, too, like the Kennedy Center and how that's become so politicized now. Artists have dropped out of performing there. It's something we continue to see, that real tension between creative artists and this administration.
7: Well, yes, I totally agree. And I would also say it's a great contrast to, for instance, how much of corporate America has, as the expression is, kissed the ring and bend the knee. You're seeing artists, be they from the point of Bruce Springsteen to Bret Michaels, being not wanting either to speak out against what they're seeing from the administration or just not wanting to be associated with it. And I think in many ways this is because a lot of these people, because they rely on their paycheck from the public, that they recognize that all this too may pass, hopefully pass, and that they are going to see a day when being associated with the Trump crowd and the MAGA crowd was a career killer, if not a career damper. So I think a lot of them are thinking forward to this. But also, too, I think a lot of people, like when you talked about Ms. McBride there, they said that they were offered something that they thought was a celebration of our country. Bret Michaels said that, and nobody would have a problem with that. But when it became clear to people that this was a multi-day MAGA fest, well, that just wasn't the Woodstock they wanted to be a part of.
6: All right, Dominic Patton, thanks for your time. We appreciate it. And the next hour of Newsroom starts right now. Here in the CNN Newsroom. Hi, everyone. I'm Jessica Dean here in New York. And tonight, Defense Secretary Pete Hegseth saying the U.S. is prepared to resume fighting with Iran if needed. This comes as we learn the U.S. is still enforcing its blockade of Iranian ports in the Strait of Hormuz. U.S. Central Command today saying after issuing more than 20 warnings, the U.S. military disabled a Gambian-flagged ship headed to Iran by firing a Hellfire missile into its engine room. Right now, President Trump is weighing a potential deal to reopen the strait in exchange for financial relief for Iran. But that deal does not address Iran's nuclear program, which would be the focus of the next phase of negotiations. Let's go now to CNN's Julia Benbrook, who's at the White House. Julia, what is the latest message from the Trump administration on this?
8: Well, as you mentioned, those most recent remarks come from Secretary of Defense Pete Hegseth, who said the United States is ready and prepared to resume fighting if needed. But he also said that right now, President Donald Trump is laser focused on coming to a deal with Iran and that he has the patience to see this through in historic fashion. I want you to take a listen to some of these recent remarks about the talks that Hegseth says have been productive.
9: I think they know where it needs to go, and I'm quite confident with this, with our president, who makes nothing but great deals, that ultimately it'll be something he's proud to defend, that ensures that Iran, which everyone knows should not have a nuclear weapon, never does.
8: So you hear him there reiterating Trump's red lines related to Iran being able to have a nuclear weapon. But there are still a lot of questions about how and when this conflict could come to an end. Just yesterday, Trump hosted high-level talks in the Situation Room here at the White House with advisors, including Vice President J.D. Vance and Secretary of State Marco Rubio. And prior to that meeting, Trump said that he would make a final determination on this tentative agreement that we have been discussing. We are still waiting on an update, though. He did not say what his final determination would be following that meeting. Sources have told us that that agreement would include a 60-day time frame to address some of the biggest issues, including Iran's nuclear program, which then includes the fate of the stockpile of highly enriched uranium, which the president often refers to as nuclear dust. But following that meeting, an official did tell CNN this in a statement. They said, quote, the Situation Room meeting has concluded and lasted approximately 2 hours. President Trump will only make a deal that is good for America and satisfies his red lines. Iran can never possess a nuclear weapon. So a bit of a familiar pattern here at the White House this weekend. The big question still remains, will the United States and Iran be able to come to a deal? And it was just last weekend, Jessica, that Trump said that he was in no rush to come to an agreement.
10: All right, Julia Benbrook with the latest from the White House this evening. Thank you so much. We are joined now by CNN political and global affairs analyst and Axios correspondent Barak Ravid. Barak, it is always good to have you here. We have been in what is kind of a holding pattern for several days now. How would you describe where we are at this moment?
11: Well, I think we're in the really last moments of these negotiations, or what potentially could be the last moments of these negotiations. I think both parties acknowledge and admit, and I hear it from both U.S. officials and the mediators and the Iranians themselves, who are saying this to their own government-controlled media, that the parties are very close to a deal. And always in the last moments of negotiations, each side is trying to get, you know, his final achievement, his final win. And I think this is where we are at the moment.
10: Yeah. And the defense secretary said the U.S. is prepared to restart fighting if necessary. What is your sense, though, of the president's willingness to go down that path?
11: Well, it is an option, obviously, and I don't think Trump is ruling it out. But at the moment, my impression from talking to people around the president is that the main thing that President Trump wants to solve in the immediate term is the issue of the Strait of Hormuz. And one of the things that the president's been told, including the Situation Room meeting, is that if he doesn't take the deal, and if now fighting resumes, then it means a scenario of another 6 to 12 months of a closed Strait of Hormuz, with all the implications for the global economy and for the U.S. economy. And I think this is something that President Trump wants to solve, and I think this is one of his main considerations when he's looking at this deal at the moment.
10: Israel's military is also warning of intensifying clashes with Hezbollah in Lebanon. Fighting between Israel and Hezbollah resumed after the killing of Iran's supreme leader. It's a second front, but it is a related conflict to all of this. How does this all factor into these negotiations between the U.S. and Iran?
11: So for the Iranians are trying to basically link those two conflicts and to make sure that if they get a deal with the U.S., one of the results is that Israel is compelled to stop its attacks against Hezbollah. I think that at the moment, the way the draft agreement looks like, most chances are that the Iranians are going to get at least part of what they want. U.S. officials told me that if a deal is reached, it will include a ceasefire in Lebanon. By the way, a ceasefire in Lebanon has been theoretically in place for several weeks now. On the ground, the fighting has only escalated. So I'm not sure what, you know, it's one thing to put on paper that there's a ceasefire somewhere. It's a whole different thing to actually have one. And in Lebanon at the moment, it seems that both Israel and Hezbollah are escalating their attacks. It seems that the situation there is just getting worse, and it could get out of control. And Israeli forces now have occupied more and more territory in southern Lebanon. They, just in the last few days, they sent more forces to northern parts, to northern areas than there were before. And Hezbollah has intensified his rocket attacks against Israeli cities, increased the range. Today, Hezbollah fired rockets at places it did not fire for months. And I think that this escalation between Israel and Hezbollah in Lebanon could also undermine what Trump is trying to do with getting an agreement right now with Iran.
10: Meantime, Israeli Prime Minister Benjamin Netanyahu has also directed the Israeli military in recent days to take over 70% of Gaza's territory. What do you read into the timing of that announcement, the relationship that Netanyahu has with Trump, and his stake in all of these negotiations as well?
11: Well, first, Netanyahu said that he directed the IDF to do it. At least from what everything I know, there hasn't been any cabinet decision or any real directive to the IDF to do it. One of the contexts that we need to look at Netanyahu's statement is the fact that in 3 months, Israel is going for an election. And at the moment, Netanyahu doesn't have a lot of good news to tell his voters. And what I hear from both Israeli officials and U.S. officials is that they look at his statement as a political statement for domestic consumption and not necessarily as an imminent operational plan. It doesn't mean that it's not going to happen down the road, because once you start talking about taking over more territory in Gaza, you open the door to this. And if the door is not closed by the U.S. or by somebody else, then at the end, somebody walks through that door. So I'm not saying that it might not happen in 2 weeks, in a month, in 2 months, but at least at the moment, this is mostly a political statement.
10: All right. Barak Ravid, always great to have you. Thanks so much.
11: Thank you.
10: Still ahead, sources telling CNN many allies of President Trump now urging him to scrap his controversial anti-weaponization fund as a judge blocks the $1.8 billion fund from moving forward. Plus, Newark, New Jersey, now the epicenter of the Trump administration's immigration crackdown, as protesters and supporters of ICE clash outside a detention facility there. Stay with us here in the CNN newsroom.
12: Hi, I'm Kingston Bagpuse. Some people say Talk Sports is possessed by the Premier League, but that's just not cricket. 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
1: Tonight, sources are telling CNN some allies of President Trump are now urging the White House to scrap the president's controversial $1.8 billion so-called anti-weaponization fund. The fund is currently stalled after a federal judge temporarily blocked it from moving forward. It's unclear if all the pushback from Republicans will lead to the president making any changes, but CNN's Caitlin Polans has more now on the latest legal roadblock.
2: A federal judge is blocking, for now, the $1.8 billion that the Trump administration wants to give to what they say are people who have faced lawfare or weaponization from the federal government, especially when there are Democratic officials in charge. Now, this is the so-called anti-weaponization fund, something that the Justice Department announced last week, saying it was a settlement so that people who could benefit if they had been somehow hurt by the federal government. There has been a ton of blowback since then and very many lawsuits filed against this so-called anti-weaponization fund. One of those lawsuits, a federal judge has acted very quickly and put a stop on even the ability of that fund to establish themselves and move forward. It's Judge Leonie Brinkema in the federal court in Alexandria, Virginia. On Friday, she decided that no funds at this time should be irreversibly dispersed from the anti-weaponization fund. And she has told the federal government, the executive branch, the Trump administration, that they can't take any steps toward creating the fund, operating the fund, getting claims from people who may want to apply for money from the fund. That includes potentially January 6th rioters who say they want to apply for these claims. And they can't disperse any of the claims that may be coming in. So that is what is stopped. This is going to be only the beginning of several of these lawsuits. This one is from a group of people challenging this anti-weaponization fund. The group says that they've been discriminated against because they are people that the Trump administration doesn't like, that they may get shut out from the fund, and it's unfair that allies of Donald Trump could get payments from the fund. The people in this lawsuit that have brought this lawsuit and at least won this temporary stop from the judge, they include a former January 6th prosecutor, nonprofit organizations, a college professor who was arrested protesting immigration enforcement in recent months, and then also the city of New Haven, a so-called sanctuary city in the United States that they say have been unfairly targeted by the Trump administration. What they're going to be arguing to Judge Brinkema in the coming days is they're going to say that this is an unconstitutional fund, that Congress should have to have some control over the money that the federal government pays out, that Donald Trump can't just do something like this, and it is implicitly endorsing dangerous conduct such as the involvement of January 6ers in the riot at the Capitol, and now those people who have been pardoned for crimes, many of them who were convicted, may be getting money. But we will see exactly where the judge stands on this in 2 weeks. She's having a hearing on the 12th, and there are other cases moving forward as well, just not as quickly as this one. Back to you.
1: All right, Caitlin Polans, thank you for that reporting. California Congressman Kevin Kiley, who's an independent, joins us now. Congressman, thanks for your time this evening. We really appreciate it. I know you voted in favor of congressional subpoenas related to the Justice Department's creation of this fund. So what is your reaction to the judge's ruling?
3: Well, it seems like certainly the right result. This whole scheme was an affront to the separation of powers, saying that we're going to have this essentially unilateral appropriation from the executive branch, no involvement of Congress, no approval by the judicial branch for what was, you know, a lawsuit, and then, you know, no control on the part of Congress over who actually receives these funds. And so I said immediately when I heard about this that we need to stop this from happening. That's why I voted to subpoena the agencies that were involved, and certainly I don't think this is going to move forward.
1: Yeah. And part of that also, too, was this piece that the IRS can never investigate President Trump, his family's businesses moving forward. Do you think that should be in place? Do you think that's appropriate?
3: It seems very unusual to come to sort of an agreement with your own administration on an issue like that. I think that we need to look into how these sort of things are handled moving forward when you have that sort of inherent conflict of interest. And certainly, I think that we need to have a more active role for congressional oversight. This is a big problem we have, I think, in Washington. is that when one party is in charge of Congress and that same party has the White House, there's a lot less oversight than when the two are different. And so I think we certainly need to revive the role of oversight. And by the way, I'm not sure why we're focusing on these sort of issues at all when the cost of living in this country remains such a hardship for so many people, in particular in my state, in California.
1: And I do want to ask you about that, because across the country, obviously, Americans are paying higher prices at the pump. It's some of the highest there in California, in your home state. That brings us to the war in Iran, as the president and his administration try to negotiate with Iran to wind that down, but with the Secretary of Defense saying that they are willing to go, they're willing to take military action again in Iran if that's necessary. What do you want to see the president do?
3: Well, I want to see the president have Congress more centrally involved in the resolution of this conflict moving forward. I've said this from day one, that we need to have Congress involved, we need to have our allies involved, we need to have the Gulf states involved. If we're going to have a durable peace here that achieves U.S. objectives, namely reopening the Strait of Hormuz so we can see gas prices come down, and assuring that Iran never obtains a nuclear weapon, which I think that bipartisan majorities in Congress and the vast majority of the American people agree with, then this needs to be done in a way that includes Congress, that has underlying institutional support. And so, we're at a point now where I think we're past the time when Congress should have stepped up and been actively playing that role.
1: But respectfully, I mean, to your point, the president's thumbed his nose at Congress when it comes to this war the whole time. He's just absolutely done what he wants to do. He's not sought congressional approval, even as some Republicans even have said that they believe that they should, have to vote on a war powers resolution or taking some control back. So what does that actually practically look like besides saying that you want more control? Because at this point, Congress hasn't really had any control over this.
3: Yeah. Well, Congress doesn't need to wait for permission to assert its constitutional authority. So, for example, Congress controls appropriations. And so we can use that leverage to shape policy and to assure that funds are targeted towards in a way that's going to lead to an expeditious resolution of this conflict rather than a protracted conflict. Congress also, as we were mentioning before, has oversight authority and should have been conducting much more searching oversight from the very beginning of this conflict so that Congress could really shape the direction of it. And I'll reiterate that, even if we achieve an endpoint here that is acceptable when it comes to U.S. objectives, in order for it to be durable, we need to have buy-in from a lot of different parties. If we're going to have certification, for example, that Iran isn't continuing to develop a nuclear weapon, it needs to rest on a very solid foundation. So that's why we need to have Congress involved, and we need to have our allies involved.
1: And do you have any sense from your Republican colleagues that they're willing to join with you on what you're talking about?
3: I think so. I think there's broad bipartisan support for assuring that we have really robust congressional involvement moving forward. And I think that everyone agrees that we want to move on in this conflict as quickly as possible while achieving these central objectives, making sure that the strait is reopened and free for traffic, and assuring that Iran simply cannot restart its nuclear program so that we go back to square one.
1: Lastly, you've got primaries coming up in your state very soon, and in just a few days on June 2nd. That race for governor is quite tight at the top, with two Democrats and one Republican continuing to be in the top three there. What do you think that says about where voters are?
3: I think voters have been sort of underwhelmed by the state of this race. We've had a number of very high-profile people who were going to run and then decided not to, like Kamala Harris and a number of others. You then had Senator Padilla. You had a front-runner who dropped out of the race, whose campaign imploded in scandal. Others have dropped out. And I think that people, when they look at least the candidates who are ahead in the polls there, Tom Steyer and Becerra, they're thinking, are they really offering the sort of solutions that are going to change the trajectory of California? Because there's broad, widespread dissatisfaction with the direction of our state for very obvious reasons. We have the highest cost of living of any state in the country, highest gas prices, highest electricity rates, close to the highest grocery prices and housing and water bills. We also have the most homelessness in the country, the most poverty in the country, the highest unemployment rate in the country. And so I think a lot of voters are saying the problems in our state are obvious, and yet what we're hearing from at least the leading candidates on that side is kind of more of the same, or is not the sort of change that's going to lead us in the right direction. So whoever emerges from this race as the winner, I hope will recognize that Californians really are calling for change. And I think there is underlying, you know, putting this race aside, a coalition for common sense in California that's looking to just restore some basic, common sense when it comes to issues like the cost of living, homelessness, crime, and a whole host of other areas.
1: And that the top three include a Republican, Steve Hilton. Do you think that he addresses what you're talking about?
3: I think that Steve has, offered some really different policies on things like housing, on things like, what we're going to do about the cost of living, about energy costs, about actually expanding domestic energy production. And so I do think there's a pretty clear contrast there. And, if he makes it into the top two, which I think there's a very good chance of, then you will have a clear contrast for voters. And I think that whoever manages to tap into this growing coalition for common sense in our state and show that they'll bring the right kind of change, they'll have the upper hand.
1: All right, Congressman Kevin Kiley, thanks for your time.
3: You bet. Thanks for having me.
1: And be sure to tune in to CNN on Tuesday for our special Election Night in America coverage on air and also on the CNN app. We'll be right back.
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0: The biggest classic rock hits do just that. 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
1: Former Attorney General Pam Bondi is defending the Justice Department's handling of the release of the Epstein files. But on Capitol Hill Friday, she reportedly told lawmakers it was her successor, Todd Blanche, who was largely in charge. CNN's chief legal affairs correspondent Paula Reed has more on this.
2: Well, just former Attorney General Pam Bondi made her much anticipated appearance here on Capitol Hill, where she testified for a little under 4 hours. Now, this was an opportunity for lawmakers to ask her about a variety of things connected to Jeffrey Epstein, the handling of the investigation, the mistakes that were made in releasing and redacting the files. They were even possibly, if they wanted to, able to ask about Ghislaine Maxwell, why she was moved from one prison to the other. We don't know exactly what happened because this was not televised. This was not even recorded. We're waiting for a transcript. And until then, we are relying on what lawmakers and Bondi and her team tell us happened inside. Now, Democrats have insisted that Bondi tried to shift the blame for a lot of what happened onto Acting Attorney General Todd Blanche. Let's take a listen to what Representative Garcia said.
3: I want to also say just a few other things. It is clear in just this part of the interview that she continues to push all of the investigation and the blame on Acting AG Todd Blanche. She said, and I quote, "Acting AG Blanche was managing the entire investigation," end quote. And what you're going to hear in that interview, and what she's saying here in her words and remarks, is that it was Todd Blanche, the current acting AG, that was leading the Epstein investigation. And quite frankly, all of the mistakes that we saw, the redactions, not protecting survivors, she continues to push that back onto the acting AG, Todd Blanche, who, by the way, was Donald Trump's former personal lawyer.
2: But on social media after the hearing, Bondi shot back saying that was not true. She praised Blanche's, quote, Herculean efforts. Now, when Bondi arrived here on the Hill, you could see she had a bandage on her neck. As we have reported, she is currently recovering from thyroid cancer. Now, the committee says she is the 13th witness they have spoken to in their investigation into how the government has handled all things Epstein. But we won't know what exactly they learned during this interview until they release that transcript as early as next week. Jess.
1: Paula Reed, thank you so much for that reporting. We're joined now by Epstein survivor Jess Michaels. Jess, we're so glad to have you here. Thank you for your time today. As we just noted, there wasn't video of Bondi's testimony. Democrats had pushed for that, but we did not get that. But from what we have reported from her appearance and the information that came out, what has stood out to you and how are you thinking about it about 24 hours or so later?
4: Firstly, thank you so much for having me on, Jessica, and for talking about this. What has struck me as I've listened to several of the representatives' comments about the interview is that Pam Bondi continues to evade answering any questions. And in fact, saying, I'm not under oath. I don't have to answer any questions. And that is the opposite of transparency. It's the opposite of what the act was passed on. And it is it's a slap in the face to Congress, actually.
1: Mm-hmm. She shifted responsibility to the now acting Attorney General Todd Blanche for the administration's handling of the release of these files, including when it came to those redactions. And I remember, I believe you and I talked shortly after that was released, and you especially were very concerned and very upset about the lack of redactions, the information that made it out there, the things that shouldn't have been published that were. How much personal accountability do you think she has here?
4: She was the attorney general. She was in charge of justice at every level of our country. She, the buck ends with her. Just like a CEO of a company is responsible for everything that happens underneath them, it is on her. And I remembered someone quoting her saying something like, well, to the best of my knowledge. But she is, the best of her knowledge better be everything, because she is the acting attorney general. And if it's not, if she doesn't know something that's going on, then she's not really acting as the attorney general, is she? Someone else is.
1: Yeah. And listen, we've talked about this as well. Just there's the political piece of all of this, and it is highly politicized at this point. But there is also the very real world, real consideration of survivors like yourself who are known and still unknown, who've been very impacted by all of this and are still waiting for justice. And so what do you want to see happen next? And do you, would you say this has so far been a failure? Do you think it has somehow moved the needle?
4: I think it's moved the needle in the hearts of Americans who are also survivors, who are watching this happen, who have gone through it personally in their own towns and in their own cities. And in that way, we are talking about sexual harm and trafficking in ways we have never discussed it before. We're talking about pedophiles getting away with crimes like we've never, ever discussed it in our country. So we're moving that needle. But as far as this Department of Justice doing anything different than any previous four other administration departments of justice, no, this has been a complete failure. I actually made a list for you, Jessica. So since the Transparency Act passed and since the deadline happened on December 19th, it was 161 days ago. So we watched them miss the legal deadline, withhold half the files, redact beyond what the law allows, and publish nude photos of victims, including possible minors, exposing nearly 100 survivors, identifying names, identifying information, which is a crime. All of those things, child sexual abuse material published to the internet is a crime. The Department of Justice committed that crime. Exposing victims' names goes against the Crime Victims Act. It is a crime. The Department of Justice is repeatedly not only not being transparent, they're committing crimes and they're being sued for it. But then to have these hearings downgraded in transparency from hearings that are videotaped and under oath to being cameras being removed and not having to be under oath, that's not just criminal behavior. Like, that's criminal behavior protecting criminal networks, and it's the opposite of transparency.
1: And so knowing all that, what are you hoping happens from here? What the House Oversight Committee does with any new information obtained in this interview? What do you want to see next?
4: I can only hope that the absurdity of removing cameras and an oath, a requirement to take an oath from these, this is oversight committee. This is supposed to be oversight. So to remove cameras and to remove the requirement of speaking under oath is absurd. I hope that that one thing becomes obvious after this interview and that we go back to having full oversight committee hearings that where people have to follow subpoenas, they have to speak under oath, and they are on video camera.
1: All right. Jess Michaels, always great to have you. Thank you so much for being here with us and being willing to talk about all of this. We appreciate it.
4: Thank you, Jessica.
1: Mm-hmm. A judge tells President Trump he has 2 weeks to take his name off the Kennedy Center, throwing a wrench into the president's Kennedy Center renovation plans. We've got details on that ruling up next here in the CNN Newsroom.
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7: A federal judge has blocked the Kennedy Center from temporarily closing its doors for a years-long renovation and says the board violated the law by adding Trump's name to the building. Now, the judge says that the name needs to be removed within 2 weeks. But how do Americans feel about all of this? CNN's Harry Enten joins us now to run the numbers. Harry.
8: Hey there, Jessica. Happy Saturday to you. Look, earlier this week, a federal judge blocked President Trump from being able to add his name to the Kennedy Center. And the American people are probably breathing a sigh of relief. That is because they simply put, don't like the idea that, in fact, government buildings can be named after President Trump while he is, in fact, still in office. You can see it right here in the polling data. I mean, you rarely ever see polling data this clear. Clear as glass, I would make the argument. Okay, naming government buildings after Trump. The clear plurality say it's not acceptable. But then you get about 1 in 5 Americans who say, you know what, yeah, it is acceptable, but only after he leaves office, 21%. But then look at the very bottom of your screen, way down there, just 9%, 9%, 9, 1, 2, 3, 4, 5, 6, 7, 8, 9% of Americans, when you can put it on your hands, you know it's a low percentage. 9% say it's, in fact, acceptable for government buildings to be named after President Trump while he is still in office. And if you think this 9% is low, you're right. It's very low. You rarely ever get that low. And to put that in some perspective for you, just take a look here. I mean, look, the American people think the idea that Trump's name being added to government buildings while he's still in office is ridiculous. So I lined it up with some other ridiculous beliefs. Okay, Americans who believe that the moon landing was faked. 12% of Americans believe the moon landing was fake. Of course, the moon landing was not fake.

0: is very real. How about the Earth is flat? The Earth ain't flat. The Earth is round. But 10% of Americans believe that. And right in that same company, look at this. 9% of Americans say it's okay right now, as Trump is still in office, to name government buildings after him. That's how you know that this is, in fact, a very, very low percentage. Now, when you get to 9, you know there has to be bipartisan agreement, because simply put, yes, Republicans and Democrats are divided, but they ain't this divided. Look at this. Okay. Okay to name government buildings for Trump. Yes, as he is president. On this issue, the rock core, that core Republican base that Trump has relied upon, that stick with him through thick and thin, even on this issue, though, just 17% of Republicans say that, yes, it is okay for, in fact, government buildings to be named for Trump as he is president. 3%, not really so surprising, of Democrats say the same thing. So you get rare bipartisan unity on this issue. Of course, I would make the argument that this whole Kennedy Center saga and the government buildings being named after President Trump is part of a larger problem for the President of the United States. And that is his focus, instead of being focused like I should be on the camera, it's off in the distance somewhere. It's not focused on the issues that are important to the American people. And you can see it here. Just look at this. Trump on issues facing most Americans. Focused enough? Just 29% of Americans say that, in fact, President Trump is focused enough on the issues that are most important to the American people. The clear supermajority, 68%, say no, he is not focused enough. And therefore, it's really not surprising that when it comes to government buildings, just 9% say it's okay right now, as Trump is president, to name them after him, which lines up when you're on the same page as the moon landing is fake and the Earth is flat. You know you're focused on the wrong issues. But Jessica, you're always focused on the right issues, and I'm focusing the attention back on you.
1: Harry Enten, thank you so much for that. Still to come here, we're learning new details about a United flight that was forced to make an emergency landing after an unruly passenger tried to go inside the cockpit mid-flight.
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1: A double sonic boom from a 3-foot meteor hitting the Earth's atmosphere over Massachusetts had people calling police all along the eastern seaboard from Delaware to Montreal. Kind of crazy. That is Ring camera footage from a Boston suburb. The boom was loud enough to shake buildings in Massachusetts and Rhode Island. Police departments received so many calls with people seeing what looked like a fireball that the Needham Police Department was one of many asking people to please stop calling 911. Some scary moments last night on a United Airlines plane that was forced to divert mid-flight after the airline says an unruly passenger caused a security concern on board. Air traffic control audio reviewed by CNN captured crew members describing a passenger who'd made multiple attempts to get into the cockpit. Rafael Romo is joining us now with the latest on this. What exactly happened here, Rafael?
14: Hey, Jessica, well, a passenger on the same United Airlines flight, 2005 from Chicago to Minneapolis, told CNN that the man who was later detained had stood up during the taxiing at O'Hare International Airport in Chicago and was asked repeatedly to sit down while crew members asked whether anyone on board could speak Russian. He said the man eventually sat down and the flight took off. Later, while the aircraft was airborne, Rundle said a fellow passenger saw the man at the front of the plane near the cockpit appearing to reach for a flight attendant, which prompted multiple men to intervene to restrain him. After the commotion, the passenger said the plane was diverted to Madison, Wisconsin, where law enforcement boarded the plane and put the men in handcuffs before taking him out of the aircraft. This passenger provided photos shows the moment law enforcement get on the plane. We need to clarify that the man in the blue shirt is not the suspect, but someone who helped interpret during the incident, according to Rundle. ATC audio reviewed by CNN captured the moment the flight crew notified a ground controller about the incident.
15: And is this individual detained, or what's his status?
16: There, we had five law enforcement LEOs on board. I do not believe they ever cuffed him, but they were able to finally get control of him after multiple attempts to try to breach the cockpit. I believe at this point he is seated in a seat and flanked by law enforcement officers on either side.
14: And Jessica, United Airlines said the plane, a Boeing 737 carrying 147 passengers and six crew members, landed safely and no injuries were reported. Now back to you.
1: All right, Rafael Romo, thank you for that. Still ahead, four villagers walked out of that flooded cave on their own after being trapped inside for more than a week. And CNN was on the scene for the miraculous rescue in Laos.
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10: You're in the CNN newsroom. Hi, everyone. I'm Jessica Dean here in New York. And tonight, protesters are gathered outside an ICE facility in New Jersey that has become a flashpoint for the debate on ICE and immigration. After lawyers for some detainees said hundreds inside were on a hunger strike over what they call inhumane conditions. Earlier, a heavy police presence was sent in to deal with both ICE protesters and ICE supporters. And last night, tensions escalated when protesters threw gas canisters and fireworks at officers escorting vehicles carrying employees out of that ICE facility. Let's go now to CNN's Gloria Pazmino, who is there outside the facility. What are you seeing right now, 7 p.m. on Saturday, Gloria?
11: Yeah. You know, Jessica, it's interesting. We have been here for a few days now and all day today. And the reality here is that things can change very significantly minute to minute. You know, right now we're seeing kind of a rush to move a lot of supplies, food, water, and many of the supplies that the protesters have been having set up here for the past few days. We just saw state police move towards this area, and there's now a rush to kind of clear this out. So you can see that crowd protesters are kind of, you know, walking all over the place as police move in. It's not clear to us just yet whether or not they're going to move this out in any significant way. And then, of course, across the street here, we have Delaney Detention Center, which has been the center, the epicenter, really, in the last few days of these protests. Detainees inside of the detention center, a hunger strike, trying to bring attention to the conditions inside the facility. They say that they are being denied medical care. They have unacceptable conditions, bad food, a lack of access to their legal counsel. And we can see law enforcement here has lined up to block the entrance to the facility. And they have been lining up here throughout the day. Here on this side of the fences is where the protesters have been gathering throughout the day. Sometimes the group is really large. They line up here and sort of chant and try to taunt the police officers. They gather here. Sometimes there's confrontations at the other end. It's really different from what we have seen over the past few days, because now traffic is being kept away from this area. So the street is fully open and it's allowing people to kind of move more freely. But having said that, you still see some confrontations between the protesters and the law enforcement officers who are here. I should say, in the past few days, we'd seen a presence from federal law enforcement officials, but the officers who are here today are primarily state police and police from the local police departments here in the area. That's after Governor Mikey Sherrill said she wanted ICE to essentially take a step back from enforcement after some of the violent clashes that have been taking place here, particularly in the evening hours. So as we go into tonight, the question is whether or not we're going to see similar clashes to what we have been seeing over the past few nights. Last night, a total of six people were arrested. Five of them, according to the governor, were from outside of the state of New Jersey. She described them as extremist elements that had come into this area to protest. She, of course, said that was taken away, the focus from what's going on inside Delaney Center, which is what these protests have been about in the past few days. Jessica?
2: All right. Gloria Pazmino, live for us in Newark. Thank you so much for your reporting. And here to talk more about this, senior national security analyst Juliette Kayyem. She's also former assistant secretary at Homeland Security. Juliette, thanks for being here with us. New Jersey's governor wants to keep ICE agents separate from protesters. Do you think that's an effective way to try and keep de-escalate this situation?
12: Absolutely. I think she's exactly right. At least what we can see from the reporting, ICE is the focus of the protest. ICE is running the facility. ICE might be responsible for concerns, deprivations in the facility. ICE is part of the Department of Homeland Security. It's a very complicated, environment here, because you just think of all the different aspects. You have state and local police under different authorities trying to keep protesters from being violent. You have protesters and counter protesters, or two types of protesters, one who are protesting the facility in ICE, others that are protesting those who don't like ICE. And then you have ICE, which is the focus of a lot, not just Democrats or liberals, a lot of concerns within the United States government, within the population, about what they're doing. Why are they targeting just protesters, as we certainly saw in Minnesota? So I think these divisions are appropriate. Let people protest. We still have the First Amendment, but make sure that nothing escalates into violence that would harm ICE or any other law enforcement.
2: Yeah. And the governor also said that five of the six protesters that were arrested on Friday night came from outside New Jersey. What does that tell you?
12: It tells me I don't like this a lot. I mean, in the sense that there are accusations about what's going on in that facility that are illegal. I mean, in other words, what could be happening in that facility is not just this facility in New Jersey. It is a lot of ICE facilities. Suicides are up. Deaths are up. Deprivations of food or the way that these centers should be run, are occurring. We want the focus on that. When you have outsiders come in, you worry whether, and I don't know what side they're on, because they could be on either side. They could be either on the the anti-ICE side that agitate and want violence to get the narrative, right, that the Trump administration is violent. The other is the pro-ICE elements. We saw lots of pro, you know, gun owners for Trump, those kinds of counter-protesters who may want to escalate simply to get violence and say, look, none of these facilities are safe. So that's the challenge for the governor and local police.
2: Yeah. And this is a privately owned facility. Yeah. How does that, what kind of role does that dynamic play? Or does it have the same oversight as a facility owned by the government, run by the government?
12: It should, and generally it does. The government cannot get out of its legal, let alone moral, responsibility simply by subcontracting out to a private prison facility. We are seeing lots and lots of pushback to these big detention facilities in both red and blue neighborhoods because we don't know, no one knows how they're being run. Generally, there are appropriate rules about access to these facilities, in particular ICE facilities. You can't go any time of the day. You have to show identification. Why are you there? Are you a lawyer? Are you a counselor? Are you a doctor? I mean, but these things generally are open to outsiders because we don't have, you know, like black facilities, like, you know, in the United States. I mean, they have to be open. The government cannot argue that that a private facility that is being funded by the U.S. government, is being staffed by the U.S. government, and whose detainees are captured by the U.S. government, somehow is absolved from the both the legal and, as I said, you know, the sort of moral duties to open up and assess whether people are being harmed in them. The numbers aren't my numbers. The numbers are ICE numbers about the number of people that are getting killed in these facilities, the number of people that are committing suicide. And now at least lawyers are claiming that there is a hunger strike. We were told that the new secretary, Mullen, was going to sort of calm things down. His language so far has not done that. And I would urge the White House that, you know, this doesn't benefit anyone, as they've seen as what's happened in Minnesota, to address the substantive concerns that are going on in these detention facilities.
2: All right, Juliet Kayyem, thank you. It's nice to have you. Thanks so much.
12: Thank you.
2: A shocking end in Laos as several villagers who were trapped in that flooded cave for more than a week just walked right out. Plus, President Trump and his administration remaining tight-lipped as he, on any decision, really, on the next steps with Iran. We'll discuss that. You're in the CNN newsroom.
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2: Four villagers have been freed after being trapped for more than a week in a flooded cave in Laos. The four men at the center of the rescue mission stunned a team that was preparing to go back in for them when they walked out on their own. Divers were gearing up to re-enter the flooded cave, but after a days-long effort to pump water out, the men inside were able to escape on their own. And the first of the five men who had already been found alive was brought out by rescuers on Friday. Two others believed to have entered the cave system earlier than the five rescued men remain missing. All of the villagers entered the cave over a week ago to look for gold and then became trapped when heavy rain and flash flooding trapped them there deep inside. CNN's Will Ripley has been reporting exclusively from the scene there in Laos and has more on this morning's extraordinary result.
21: We are just want to get you a little bit closer. Come on in here so you can see this incredible scene. They just loaded two of the men, I believe, into these ambulances, which are on standby. You can see they're carrying a third villager down now. So you can see the entire village is coming out here. People are recording with their phones. You've got smiles. You've got people with looks of absolute astonishment because these men, they thought, everybody thought, they were going to need to be ushered out by this team of highly skilled international divers. And they climbed out on their own. They showed the world how it's done here in Central Laos. Obviously, there's a lot of medical care that they're going to need, which makes it all the more extraordinary that they crawled out of that cave, 260 meters, more than 850 feet, on their own. A testament to the hard work, the days of pumping water out of the cave, and that the rain has not fallen yesterday and hasn't fallen yet today. And here he is, getting in the ambulance on the way to the hospital. It's just an extraordinary ending to really an extraordinary story here. These are some of the locals who've been gathering, some of the people who've been assisting with the search. You have dozens of people in this village, and we now have coaches. Coaches coming. This is the mother of one of the men who is rescued. Hey, Coach.
0: The last guy who just sent to the hospital.
21: Coach, let's talk. Come on over here. You guys remember Coach from yesterday. How are you feeling? Congratulations.
0: Thank you so much. Thank you for helping me.
21: Thank you for helping me. This is one of those moments, really one of those once-in-a-lifetime moments that you take a mental snapshot and you always remember. And that's just us standing here at the bottom of this mountain. You can only imagine what it was like for the rescuers from Thailand, from here in Laos, from all over the world. And you can see these fellows now. You've got Robin there, who's from France, based in Indonesia. You've got Miko. He's based here in Laos, based actually over in Thailand. Hey, guys. Can we talk to you? We're on live. Can I just, Joshua from Australia, Miko, Robin, holy moly, congratulations.
15: I was really worried this morning that we had to extract them by diving, because I don't think they would have made it alive. They could still like have a laugh and...
21: They were laughing.
15: Yeah, they were laughing, yeah, and said like, oh, thank you, bye-bye. So I think that's a strong guy.
22: The fact that they actually crawled, crawled out by themselves, that talks a lot about it. It's quite physical.
21: It's rainy season. This is the exact kind of storm that caused the cave to flood 11 days ago. This is why they got stuck down there. And now the storm is coming up again after an extraordinary two-day almost pause in the rain. It was supposed to rain yesterday. It was supposed to rain all day today. But it's just now starting to rain at 5:17 in the evening. And they are out. They're at the hospital getting the medical care they need. They're back with their families. We're going to wait for an update on the two that are still missing.
2: All right, Will Ripley, incredible reporting. Thank you for that. And at this hour, there is still no update on those two villagers who remain missing. New tonight, a source telling CNN a team of Americans arrived in Kenya today to run an Ebola treatment facility for U.S. citizens who may have been exposed to the deadly disease. A Kenyan court temporarily blocked plans for the facility this week, but the country's government appears to be moving forward with it anyway. More than 1,500 miles away from that facility is the center of the Ebola outbreak in the Democratic Republic of Congo, where there are more than 1,000 suspected cases and at least 230 deaths. CNN's Clarissa Ward spoke with the head of the World Health Organization while he was on his way to visit that African nation.
23: Are you worried that this could spread to the level that we saw in 2014?
24: It depends on how we respond. If we move fast, and we're asking the international community to move fast in terms of funding and others, we can stop it. And the government can stop it, communities can stop it. So it depends. If we don't take it seriously, of course it can outsmart us.
23: I have to ask you, the United States pulled out of the WHO in January, dismantled USAID last July. How has that impacted the response?
24: First, we're working with the U.S. They're working with us. And second, they're putting resources. They're allocating a lot of money. So I'm glad to see this. And I can see commitment from all levels, starting from the highest to the technical people we meet on the ground. And that's very good. Working together, unity, solidarity is the key. This virus cannot be stopped if there is a vacuum between us, when there are cracks in the solidarity, because solidarity is the best immunity. And I'm glad that U.S. is doing that.
2: And our thanks to Clarissa Ward for that. As we wait for President Trump to announce whether or not the U.S. has reached a possible deal with Iran, the Secretary of Defense says the military is ready to fight again if need be. We'll take you to the White House next here in the CNN newsroom.
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2: Defense Secretary Pete Hegseth says the U.S. is preparing to resume fighting with Iran if needed. That message coming just a day after President Trump met with members of his national security team, saying he would make a final determination on a memorandum of understanding with Iran. That deal would reopen the Strait of Hormuz in exchange for an easing of sanctions. Let's bring in CNN's Julia Benbrook from the White House now. And Julia, we have not heard from the president on that issue since the meeting on Friday. So bring everybody up to speed on where the administration is as they weigh what happens next with Iran.
27: That's right. President Donald Trump has been posting about various topics, but he has not specifically talked about this memorandum of understanding and where things stand now. Secretary of Defense Pete Hegseth, he did say that the United States would be ready to resume combat if needed. He added, though, in these recent remarks that right now Trump is, quote, laser focused on coming to a deal with Iran, and that talks so far have been productive. I want to play you some of those remarks.
28: I think they know where it needs to go, and I'm quite confident with our president who makes nothing but great deals that ultimately It'll be something he's proud to defend that ensures that Iran, which everyone knows should not have a nuclear weapon, never does.
27: But there are still a lot of questions about how and when a deal to end this conflict could come together. Just yesterday, Trump held a high-level meeting here at the White House in the Situation Room with a number of advisors, including Vice President J.D. Vance and Secretary of State Marco Rubio. And going into that meeting, Trump posted on his Truth Social site to say that he planned to make a final determination on this tentative agreement. We have not heard an update since then. An official did tell CNN in a statement, they said this following that meeting. They said the Situation Room meeting has concluded and lasted approximately 2 hours. President Trump will only make a deal that is good for America and satisfies his red lines. Iran can never possess a nuclear weapon. Now, sources have told our team that memorandum of understanding would include a 60-day time frame to then address Iran's nuclear program, including the fate of the stockpile of highly enriched uranium. But, Jessica, a lot of questions here. Just yesterday, we heard he planned to make a final determination. We're still waiting to hear. And then it was last week that he said that he wasn't in a rush to have a deal with Iran.
2: All right, Julia Benbrook with the latest from the White House. Thank you for that. A new CNN analysis shows Iran is quickly digging out its vast underground missile arsenal, which was buried by American and Israeli airstrikes. CNN's Tamara Kibloui reports.
1: These are recent satellite images of Iran's missile bases, taken after the start of the ceasefire with the U.S. and Israel. Dump trucks and excavators digging through piles of rubble along the mountainside. But it's what lies beneath the surface that makes this significant. A vast stockpile of missiles, trapped by U.S. bombs and likely intact, according to weapons experts. With satellite images showing Iran quickly regaining access to them, casting doubt on U.S. President Donald Trump's claims of having all but vanquished Iran's formidable rocket arsenal.
4: Their ability to launch missiles and drones is dramatically curtailed, and their weapons factories and rocket launchers are being blown to pieces. Very few of them left.
1: CNN previously identified a pattern of U.S. Israeli strikes to put Iran's missile complexes out of commission. Not by destroying them, but by blocking the tunnel entrances leading in and out of them, leaving the rockets trapped inside and severely hampering Iran's ability to wreak havoc on U.S. allies in the region. But that was only a temporary solution. Iran is already undoing the effects of that strategy. Defense Secretary Pete Hegseth has acknowledged that Iran has been repairing the damage.
11: You are digging out your remaining launchers and missiles with no ability to replace them. You have no defense industry.
1: But the recovery is widespread and it is happening quickly. CNN looked at 69 tunnels across 18 underground missile bases. At least 50 of those access points appear to have been cleared, and many others are being repaired. Take this base in western Iran. Just weeks ago, U.S. Israeli fighter jets destroyed all four entrances to the underground complex. But now, two of them appear wide open. The roads needed to wheel out its trapped rocket launchers repaved. And Iran is already in the process of clearing the remaining two. It's also repaired some of the more than a dozen craters left behind by U.S.-Israeli munitions. The craters indicate that a large amount of firepower was used to destroy just two tunnel entrances. And all Iran needs to reopen them? Dump trucks and bulldozers. As Iran rallies around the missiles that survived the war, weapons experts say it will continue to come up with new ways to protect its arsenal from any renewed U.S.-Israeli bombing. Tamara Khablawi, CNN, London.
2: And when we asked for comment, the Pentagon pointed to its earlier statement, quote, America's military is the most powerful in the world and has everything it needs to execute at the time and place of the president's choosing. We have executed multiple successful operations against combatant commands while ensuring the U.S. military possesses a deep arsenal of capabilities to protect our people and our interests. When we come back here, how Texas Democratic Senate candidate James Tallarico is looking to win over black voters who backed his primary opponent, Jasmine Crockett. Here in the CNN newsroom.
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10: It is a Texas-sized battle in the Lone Star State as Democrats and Republicans kick into full gear ahead of the November election. Ken Paxton and James Tallarico facing off for a U.S. Senate seat. There are challenges on both sides of the aisle. On the Republican side, there's the issue with money, a race that could reportedly cost $130 million. Meanwhile, Democrats are trying to break a losing streak that's lasted more than three decades. And they're looking to a key group to help get it done. CNN reporter Patrick Suvectic explains.
11: James Tallarico became the Democratic nominee for Senate in Texas nearly 3 months ago. But he is still working to unify his party after a contentious primary against Congresswoman Jasmine Crockett. A big part of that is courting the black voters who strongly supported her. Tallarico, a state representative, has been meeting with groups of black leaders in major Texas cities. He gave the commencement address at the oldest historically black college in the state, and he has released a plan to address maternal mortality, which disproportionately impacts black women. After Tallarico won the primary, Crockett conceded and called on Democrats to unite behind all their nominees. But the two have yet to campaign together, and Crockett's team told CNN in a statement that Texas Democrats have a, quote, long road ahead to November. The statement noted that three statewide candidates, including Tallarico, are from Austin and said, quote, they'll have to do a lot of work outside of Central Texas and to resonate with constituencies across our state, which is one of the largest and most diverse in the world. Tallarico told us that he is taking that task seriously and that he takes responsibility for earning the, quote, trust and support of black voters. Why is this so important? If Democrats want to have any chance of flipping Texas, they need every vote they can get, especially from their base. The state has not elected a Democrat to statewide office since 1994.
10: All right, Patrick, thank you so much for that. And we are joined now by two Democrats, Bakari Sellers, CNN political commentator and former South Carolina state representative, and Adam Mockler, who hosts the Adam Mockler podcast. Good to have both of you here. Bakari, let's start first with you, and let's stay in Texas for a second. In that piece, we heard from a spokesperson for Jasmine Crockett saying that Texas Democrats will have to, in their words, do a lot of work outside Central Texas, calling the state one of the largest and most diverse in the world. So to you, what does that look like, and is that feasible to win those voters over?
1: It's definitely feasible. I think what does it look like is contrary to what a lot of my progressive white liberal friends have been doing day in and day out for the past three, four decades, which is simply showing up in black churches and doing fish fries and showing up at HBCU games, you know, after Labor Day of election year. I think James has a unique opportunity to do something different. Which is engage, instead of just engaging Barack Obama and Beyonce and having people put on a hat and a T-shirt. And by the way, I love both 44 and Beyonce. I don't want them in my inbox or their fans in my inbox. Instead, not focusing on the grass tops, but focusing on the grassroots. Not focusing on the preachers, but focusing on the pews. He has to spend the hundreds of millions of dollars that he will have building infrastructure in those places that really matters, and hoping that his message resonates and actually meeting and listening to voters across Texas.
10: Yeah. And Adam, Axios this morning called the Senate race the ultimate test of whether the GOP's anti-woke strategy can work. We have seen Ken Paxton and Republicans already trying to paint Tallarico as extreme, as super woke, in their words. Do you think that's going to be it worked in 2024 with that ad. Remember the ad that the Trump campaign played against Kamala Harris on transgender issues. Do you think that will work again? And do you think the Tallarico campaign is prepared to push back on that effectively?
3: Well, it's a strategy that does work, but I think the Republicans are going to struggle to find any moral high ground in this specific race when Ken Paxton is such a uniquely weak and scandal-plagued candidate. Right now, the Tallarico campaign has done a great job of highlighting this specific case where Ken Paxton let a pedophile walk after 29 days when he was supposed to get 25 years to life in prison. So with all of this, I want to not even call it dirt. This is the reality of it. With all of this behind Ken Paxton, I struggle to see how the Republican Party is going to paint James Tallarico making some cringy comments in 2020 as equal. Now, I see the discourse online. They're doing a really, really good job of putting up this offense against Tallarico. But we should have Republicans on their back foot every single day explaining for Ken Paxton's past.
10: Yeah. Bakari, do you think that Democrats can do that? And can they effectively stay on that message and push back effectively on those criticisms?

0: being a United States senator. I mean, he may be president of the United States talking about character, but not a United States senator. And that's our task. That's what we should do daily. That's what people should go out and do daily. James Tallarico needs to go out and tell his voters what he's going to do for them. People are tired. Democrats do this weird thing where we try to tell voters about Republicans as if they can't read. We have to tell voters what we're going to do for them. That is the challenge that Democrats have to meet. And honestly, going into November, we haven't done a great job of defining that just yet.
1: And you're both talking about character and using that as a comparison. I do want to ask about the new reporting from the Wall Street Journal and the New York Times surrounding the main Democratic Senate candidate, Graham Platner, who allegedly sent sexually explicit messages to women during his marriage. The campaign providing the statement to CNN tonight from Platner's wife, Amy Gertner, in part, quote, "I confided deeply personal details about my marriage to someone I considered a friend. I'm deeply hurt by her betrayal and the invasion of our privacy. Our marriage today is stronger than ever before. I know who Graham is. I know the man I married and the husband he's been to me on the best and worst days of my life. That hasn't changed. And it won't." Adam, look, this is the latest thing in the story of Graham Platner that we can kind of go through some all the other ones, but add this to the list. What do Democrats do about this? And is this cause for concern for Democrats?
2: I mean, of course it's cause for concern. At the end of the day, it's going to be up to Maine voters. I live in Chicago, so I don't have much say on this election. But if Republicans' main attack is going to be that we can't have an outsider populist candidate who's plagued with scandals in his past, I would just point to basically every single candidate they've been running in the MAGA universe for the past decade or so. But of course, it's not ideal. We want a very electable candidate. I'm not sure if the article was clear whether or not he cheated on his wife or whether they were just texts before the marriage happened.
1: It was during the marriage. Yes.
2: It's not good. It's not good. Yeah.
1: Bakari, this comes after.
0: Adam, don't die on that hill, brother.
2: I'm not going to die. It's not good.
0: That ain't the hill to die on, my brother.
1: Yeah. It comes after we had our own K-File reporting that he had called himself a communist, that he had denigrated police. He had obviously disavowed those posts afterward, comments where he criticized rape victims, where he had to ask for forgiveness and say he regretted and covered this symbol on his chest, a tattoo that resembles a Nazi symbol. There is a long list of these things. Is this something you think Democrats are prepared to defend going into the fall?
0: I mean, you have to be, because we're in the mud right now, and I hate being in the mud. In fact, in South Carolina, we had this saying that you never wrestle with a pig, because you both get muddy and the pig likes it. But here we are. I mean, Donald Trump has just driven the discourse, the culture, the ethics, the morals of this country into a universe where we never thought it's kind of beneath where we think we should hold our elected officials to be. Graham Platner is not a good candidate. I mean, I'll be honest with you. I mean, he's just not. In the game of politics, do you want to elect more people than they have? The answer is yes. And so we have to reckon with that. But if Democrats can't just come out and simply say that Graham Platner is not a good candidate, then we might win a battle, but we'll lose the war. People want honesty. They want authenticity. We deserve to win Maine. I mean, he's a better candidate than the alternative. That says something about the alternative in Maine. But to be completely honest, I'm going with the words of his wife on this particular issue, but everything else in his past, I mean, I need him to have a better understanding of who we are as a country. He needs to have for lack of a better term, come to Jesus. And there has to be an understanding. But Democrats, we cannot allow them to drag us to where they are. I think the country's tired of it and they're ready to turn the page.
1: And Adam, just lastly to you on that point, like, do you think essentially the argument is, well, it's if you're a Democrat, like the two of you are, it's worth it to win that battle, to even if, in Bakari's words, this isn't a great candidate, that it's OK for these things that for this to be the candidate, that to be representative of the Democratic Party.
2: It's not that it's entirely okay, and young men like me shouldn't be looking to people like this for moral leadership, but we're in a race right now where it's him versus a Republican.

0: Republican, and he is a better candidate than the Republican. I think the problem here, I agree with everything Bakari said. The problem is that he's not even as bad of a candidate as you're painting him. I know that he's got all of these problems in the past with electability, but he's now a unique populist in the Democratic Party who's got this deep voice and this masculine image and a captivating backstory. And something about that is enough to overcome this past. I feel like in his political campaign, there is a concession that he's an average guy with a plagued past. And now we're seeing that come out. And that's not that Democrats should defend this past or stoop down to this level, but I think that that's part of the concession of the candidate as a whole. So the weird, like, Schrodinger's candidate here is that he's simultaneously resonating with a lot of voters in Maine and across the country, but also simultaneously got this really checkered past that's very hard to defend.
1: All right, Adam and Bakari, always great to have both of you. Thank you so much for your time. I really appreciate it.
0: Thank you.
1: President Trump says, forget the musicians. He could headline the Freedom 250 event after artists bail. We'll have details on that just ahead. You're in the CNN newsroom.
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1: America's 250th birthday celebration has a new host, President Trump. That's after many of the artists booked to perform dropped out this week. Earlier, Trump said performers who quit were getting the yips at what's being billed as the Great American State Fair. And earlier, I spoke with Dominic Patton, executive editor of Deadline Hollywood, about the artists canceling. Martina McBride, who was one of those artists, said in a post, she said, quote, "I was presented with an opportunity to perform at a nonpartisan event, but that turned out to be misleading." How did this all happen?
10: Well, I think it happened as it usually happens with these mega events, which is it was all put together at the last minute, and it was all done with no thinking about who would be a hit. There was no, for instance, no one had thought to invite Bad Bunny, you know, who they all complained about being at the Super Bowl, saying it was a DEI thing. But, of course, he is one of the biggest artists in the world. It makes absolute sense to have him at a big event like that. No, instead they went with, well, you know what? Our Deadline's Glenn Garner wrote about Trump remarks on this today, but actually Matt Walsh, no big non-fan of MAGA, said, you know, that they invited a bunch of absurdly washed up geriatric one-hit wonders. And when that didn't pan out, they tried to turn this into a Trump rally. So ultimately, maybe that was the real goal, was to self-sabotage with this. But when you have loyal Donald Trump fans like Bret Michaels, formerly of Poison, or still of Poison, you know, who was on Celebrity Apprentice, when you have him dropping out and people like that, this is just falling apart very quickly. I was surprised that we didn't see Lee Greenwood on this, because he's been at almost every Trump event and what have you. Maybe they'll try to resurrect it. But right now, this is yet another embarrassment in their alternative America 250 that's coming against the nonpartisan committee that's put together various events, just like they did at the 1976 bicentennial. But that doesn't seem to be what the Trump people want. They want it to be a glorious celebration of El Presidente. And that's not working out.
1: And that was Dominic Patton. Thanks again for joining us, Dominic. Tonight on CNN, see what it means to be an American through the eyes of a new American. Comedian Craig Ferguson hits the road from coast to coast, uncovering what makes our country tick.
11: All right, let's give the painting a try.
12: All right.
11: You see this line?
12: Yeah.
11: Angle it up. That works.
12: I feel like I look at it and all I can see is this line sticking out of it.
11: Step back. A lot of times, especially when you're at a wall, you got to step back and look at it.
12: You know what? It's okay. Yeah, I feel like it's all right.
11: I think it's cool, man.
12: Yeah, I feel like it gave a little thing. This is my, I did this now.
11: Yeah, it's a collaboration.
12: With graffiti art in particular, I think it's such an American form of art, because it starts out like you're a bunch of outlaws, like you're the founding fathers.
13: Sure.
12: It's a revolution. Everybody's like, oh, these guys are bad, and it's all going to end badly. And then slowly over time, it becomes this multi-billion dollar business.
13: Absolutely.
12: It changes the whole world.
13: I love it.
1: 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I'm Jessica Dean. I'm going to see you again tomorrow night starting at 5 p.m. Eastern. Real Time with Bill Maher is headed your way next. Have a great night, everyone.
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you very much, people. I appreciate it. How you doing? Thank you.